begin dismantling its naval blockade of Iran immediately, while Iran is to clear the mines it scattered across the Strait of Hormuz and reopen the waterway to commercial shipping, the officials said. Under the agreement, the roughly two-month-old ceasefire that the two sides reached in April would be extended for another 60 days to allow for talks on a final accord. The two sides will begin tackling the nuclear issues in detail in a new round of negotiations. Those could begin as soon as Friday in Geneva, where Iran and American officials, including Vice President J.D. Vance, will also sign Sunday's accord in person. Iran affirmed in the agreement that it would never seek to build or procure a nuclear weapon, but the regime has made that promise many times previously, including in the deal signed with the United States under President Barack Obama in 2015. Neither government has released the text of the agreement, but the terms seem a long way from the unconditional surrender that Mr. Trump had demanded early in the war, which began with U.S. and Israeli airstrikes on February 28th. In the end, the Iranians withstood a heavy assault from both nations and endured the loss of their leadership. Yet, while Iran's economy and military industrial base were both severely damaged, the regime remained standing. Iran maintains a substantial stockpile of ballistic weapons, and at the same time, the United States has burned through its own munitions supplies to an alarming extent. The political costs of the war to Mr. Trump also remain unsettled. Many supporters have expressed disappointment that a candidate who ran for president on the promise of no new wars, in fact, started one and is apparently ending one inconclusively. Inflation, particularly energy costs, have weighed on consumers as midterm elections approach. Polls have found the war broadly unpopular, further diminishing the president's already low approval rating. Republicans running for office have been eager to put the conflict behind them. The Trump administration hopes the next phase of technical talks will result in Iran's committing to destroy its nuclear program and hand its near-bomb-grade enriched uranium over to the United States to be diluted and removed from the country. The Trump team also envisions a strict enforcement program, but the history of nuclear diplomacy with Iran suggests that these issues will not be easy or quick to resolve. The entire structure of the agreement rests on profound mutual suspicion. Briefing reporters on Friday, a senior U.S. official underscored that under the structure of the deal, sanctions against Iran would only be removed step by step if Iran fulfilled its obligations, such as handing over its stockpile of highly enriched uranium and dismantling its nuclear facilities. That mutual distrust was on raw display in the final hours of dealmaking on Sunday when Israeli warplanes struck what they described as Hezbollah positions in a southern neighborhood of Beirut, killing 3 people and wounding 16, according to Lebanese health authorities. The strike landed just before Mr. Trump's team was expecting to put its signature to the Iran agreement, and it touched off a frantic round of back-channel messaging between Washington and Tehran as American officials braced for an Iranian reprisal that could have collapsed the ceasefire and the agreement. Lebanon has proved to be one of the thorniest pieces of any settlement. For peace to take hold there, Washington would need to press Israel to wind down its campaign while Tehran reined in Hezbollah, which it has long armed and bankrolled. Two outcomes neither side can fully guarantee. Each is a potential tripwire for the broader deal. The episode also exposed the widening rift between Mr. Trump and Prime Minister Benjamin Netanyahu of Israel, as diverging national interests between the longtime allies became more stark. The two nations had attacked Iran together twice, the recent war beginning with strikes that killed Iran's top leaders, including the former Supreme Leader Ayatollah Ali Khamenei. In blunt terms, the president told Axios in a phone interview on Sunday that he was furious over the timing of the Beirut strikes and that the Israeli leader had shown no judgment, adding an expletive for emphasis.
Mr. Trump said that he had made his anger plain to Mr. Netanyahu directly, even as he insisted the deal would still be signed on Sunday. And in Israel, details of the proposed terms had begun surfacing in the media, drawing sharp criticism from figures across the political spectrum. The prime minister and the government have described the current deal as a misguided American move that leaves Israel open to continuing threats from Iran. It also does not meet Mr. Netanyahu's rationales for the war, including an overthrow of the regime and certain destruction of Iran's nuclear capabilities. Iran seized on the strikes early in the day as evidence of American unreliability and of the deep mistrust likely to dog the difficult negotiations ahead. Mr. Trump warned Tehran against retaliating, even as he considered offering quicker relief to Iran's battered economy to keep it at the table, according to people briefed on the discussions. Iran's lead negotiator, Mohammad Bagher Ghalibaf, charged that the attack laid bare Washington's inability to make good on its own commitments about restraining Israel, and questioned on social media whether there was any point in pressing forward. Working to hold the agreement together, a delegation from Qatar had traveled to Tehran to help shepherd the deal to completion. Iran's Deputy Foreign Minister, Kazem Garibabadi, said the last-minute diplomacy lasted 15 straight hours, with Qataris mediating messages between Tehran and Washington. Iran had defined targeting Beirut as a red line and said any agreement between the adversaries must include an end to the conflict in Lebanon. The news of Israel's attack on Sunday sent Iranian officials into a tailspin, and Iran's leaders were divided on how they should respond, three Iranian officials said. Revolutionary Guards commanders ordered the armed forces to prepare missiles to fire toward Israel. President Masoud Pezeshkian called for restraint, telling the generals that if Iran responded, Israel would surely retaliate, and that would suck Iran into a trap set by Mr. Netanyahu to derail the deal. Mr. Ghalibaf told the Qataris that Iran planned to attack Israel and would suspend signing of the agreement, the officials said. Mr. Trump then intervened, urging Iran to hold back and promising that once the deal was signed, Israel would halt attacks on Lebanon, the officials added. The agreement was reached shortly after midnight local time in Iran on Monday because Iranian officials were adamant that they would not finalize the peace deal on President Trump's 80th birthday on Sunday, according to the three officials. The officials, who spoke on the condition of anonymity because they were discussing sensitive issues, said the 7.5-hour time difference allowed both countries to stick to their narrative that the deal was signed or not signed on Sunday. Mr. Ghalibaf and Iran's foreign minister, Abbas Araghchi, will travel to Geneva to sign the agreement with Mr. Vance in the highest level face-to-face engagement between Tehran and Washington in 47 years, according to three Iranian officials. Tehran and Washington ended diplomatic relations after the Islamic Revolution in 1979 and the takeover of the U.S. Embassy in Tehran when American diplomats were taken hostage. The agreement will also say that Iran and the United States respect each other's sovereignty and will not meddle in each other's domestic affairs, according to Mr. Araghchi. The difficult negotiations still to come will test how far America's Gulf allies are willing to go in remaking the region and welcoming Iran into its economy. Many already do business with Tehran out of public view, but openly folding Iran into the regional economy, whether all at once or in stages, would represent a far more consequential shift. And the next article. In Israel, broad discontent even before deal's details are revealed. Israelis across the political spectrum have said the agreement appears to leave fundamental security threats posed by Iran unaddressed. By Isabel Kirshner. The main headline of Sunday's Yediot Aharonot, a popular Hebrew daily,
summed up in two words the prevailing sentiment in Israel over President Trump's emerging ceasefire agreement with Iran. Bad deal. Israel waged two wars against Iran in the past year, the most recent one the campaign launched in late February with U.S. forces. Now Israel, which had not been a party to the Trump administration's negotiations with Iran, is being left out of the potential peace. Even before the announcement came on Sunday that a ceasefire agreement had been reached, the details that had surfaced in news media reports prompted a flood of criticism and expressions of discontent from Israelis spanning the country's political spectrum. American and Iranian officials have said that under an initial memorandum of understanding, Iran would reopen the Strait of Hormuz, a critical shipping route for the global economy, and the United States would lift its blockade on Iranian ports. The ceasefire that the two sides agreed to in April would be extended for 60 days. During that period, both sides would commit to holding detailed negotiations over Iran's nuclear program and over the lifting of U.S. sanctions on Iran. That would fall far short of the goals that Israel set at the start of the two wars. At the outset, Prime Minister Benjamin Netanyahu declared that the objective was to remove the existential threats to Israel. That meant destroying any nuclear threat from Iran and its ballistic missile program, he said, as well as creating the conditions for the Iranian people to topple the government. The Israelis have also demanded an end to Tehran's support of its proxy forces hostile to Israel, including Hezbollah in Lebanon and the Houthis in Yemen, as well as support for Hamas in Gaza. Israeli experts were alarmed that elements key to Israel appear not to have been mentioned at all. No matter what will happen, President Trump will declare victory a total win, said Jacob Nagel, a former acting national security advisor to Mr. Netanyahu. It's very easy to say what topics will be up for future negotiations, Mr. Nagel told reporters on Sunday in a video briefing. But, he said, Iran's ballistic missiles and its support for proxy groups in the region do not even appear as topics in the publicly circulating details. Mr. Netanyahu's opponents, commenting before the announcement of the ceasefire, were less charitable. A catastrophe from Israel's perspective, Avigdor Lieberman, a former Israeli defense minister and a right-wing politician, wrote in a social media post on Sunday. Once an ally of Mr. Netanyahu, he is now a bitter critic. Yair Lapid, the centrist leader of Israel's parliamentary opposition and a former top government minister, said he hoped the reports about the agreement with Iran were not true. But if they are, he said in a statement, this is one of the most shocking failures of Israel's foreign and security policy. Current Israeli government officials have said little, apparently for fear of upsetting Mr. Trump. Mr. Netanyahu issued a statement on Friday saying, as long as I am the Prime Minister of Israel, Iran will not have nuclear weapons. President Trump and I are in full agreement on this issue. His statement neglected to mention ballistic missiles or proxy forces. An Israeli who had been briefed on the deal with Iran and who requested anonymity to discuss diplomacy listed Israel's main problems with the proposal. There are no clear answers regarding the treatment of Iran's stockpile of enriched uranium and not enough curbs on Iran's nuclear program, with the deal appearing to rely on Iranian goodwill. Instead of creating the conditions for the collapse of the Iranian government, the deal would allow funds to start flowing back into its coffers. The deal lays out no clear mechanism for forcing Iran to halt its support for its proxy forces, but it would mean the suspension of Israel's campaign against Hezbollah, the militant group it is fighting in Lebanon. The latest round of fighting in Lebanon erupted after Hezbollah fired at Israel days after the U.S.-Israeli war on Iran began in late February. Iran has insisted that any broader peace agreement extend to the conflict in Lebanon. Israel has sought to prevent any direct link between a deal with Iran and its military campaign against Hezbollah, noting that the militants are on its doorstep, but its influence appears to have been limited.
With Israeli national elections expected to take place by late October, Mr. Netanyahu is under intense pressure from within his governing coalition and from critics outside the government not to accede to dictates from Mr. Trump. He has been reluctant to oppose Mr. Trump publicly, not least because he has championed their close relationship as one of his main political credentials. And the next article. Is Knicks give their city something new? Impossible joy. At long last, the team that New York City cares about the most has loved its back. Has loved it back. By Matt Flegenheimer. So this is how it feels. It is giggling, weeping, spinning, convulsing, mosh pitting, truck honking, law skirting, trumpet playing, cowbell ringing, off-key singing, cigar lighting, all-nighting, remembering to remember it all, as if Knicks fans would ever forget. It is hugging strangers so hard they go airborne, fist-bumping cabbies as they crawl through concrete delirium, high-fiving kids on shoulders, and adults on shoulders, climbing stoplights and trees and scaffolding to wave the team flag higher, swiping utility cones and wearing them as hats because they are orange. It is tears blotting the pavement outside Madison Square Garden, where New Yorkers had for generations walked off disappointment after debacle, after heartbreak, after, okay, that's just cruel. It is kicklining together to Sinatra in a Broadway bike lane. Start spreading the news. As a man nearby stands on a bus stop bench to make an announcement to no one and everyone in particular. Ladies and gentlemen, we have just witnessed history. And it is the whole block calling back with the primal guttural screams that stir dogs and babies and civilizations and memories of relatives who would have loved this team. New York Knicks. New York Knicks. This is how it feels. Across the mostly miserable, often shambolic, occasionally thrilling, perpetually faith-testing, 53 years between Knicks championships, fans had naturally wondered what it might be like to celebrate the team the city cared about most, just once, as other places with beloved teams had done many times over. This was always the wrong question, its premise rejected ecstatically early Sunday morning amid the car roof surfing and the firecrackers and the prepubescent children cursing vanquished Knicks opponents and the empty champagne bottles discarded on sidewalks still vibrating when the sun came up. It would always be different here because New York is its own thing. For its size, its breadth, its indomitable self-regard, a city experienced maximally in close quarters for those fortunate and masochistic enough to try. It is different because basketball is the city's game, the province of jangling metal backboards and Rucker Park and game 211 ones and twos and bacon egg and threes t-shirts and a man with an orange and blue mohawk skipping like a boy at recess on Sunday morning as a woman with an orange and blue handkerchief twerked with scores of new friends atop a flatbed truck. It is different because, for all its mashed-together brilliance, so little about the city is felt universally, is rich and broke, and Mets and Yankees and pitiless and big-hearted and enormous and never smaller than it has seemed lately when it thought that it might get to see something that so many Knicks fans believed they would never see before they died. It is different because New York's mass unifying events tend to imply unbearable tragedy. 9/11, Sandy, COVID. Maybe the disorientation of this championship run was that shared experiences in the city were allowed to be good, gleeful, uncomplicated. History, a police officer at a 6th Avenue barricade said quietly,
allowing that he had been sneaking mid-game peeks at his phone when his bosses weren't looking. You're here. Enjoy it. It's pure. There it is. Bill Bradley, the Hall of Famer from the lost title team, had said from his watch party chair after the Knicks won game one, the ball either goes in or it doesn't. There is no ambiguity and no doubt about what has just happened. By Sunday morning, there remained, in these hallucinatory streets, at least some doubt about what had just happened, even if fan overconfidence has been a hallmark of this year's playoffs. Knicks in four, they shouted all month, until they lost game three. Knicks in five, they echoed on their way out of Madison Square Garden that night. And finally, with accuracy and not aspiration, across the boroughs early Sunday morning, clanging the walls and the garbage trucks and the ceilings of subway cars. Yet this moment would never belong chiefly to the loudest content creators filming themselves on 7th Avenue, the rowdiest revelers mounting taxis and police vans, just because. This was a night for the quieter obsessives who could only watch games alone, for everyone's sake, and who never doubted, even when they absolutely doubted, the lifers who will tear up one day thinking about this team and tear up today thinking about tearing up one day. The new locals enshrined now as proper New Yorkers, the pre-kindergarteners nibbling the orange and blue bagels packed into their lunchboxes recently. Very happy, a bleary-eyed five-year-old named Albie, roused by his parents to join the post-game party in Brooklyn, said from his father's arms, with a finger raised skyward. It has helped that the players seemed to understand the city as well as the city sought to understand them. Their best player, Jalen Brunson, was small for basketball, underestimated by his last team, conditioned by his father, a former Knick, to know that winning here would mean more than winning anywhere else. Their best play, a sideways flying, logic-defying, game-winning tip-in by OG Anunoby in Game 4, seemed to bronze itself mid-air into a future statue whose plaque would say something authentically moving about New York restlessness. We reflect all our fans and their lifestyles. Carl Anthony Towns, the center who grew up across the river in New Jersey and came to be known as Bodega Cat, had said earlier in the series, and what it takes to make it in New York City. New Yorkers do accept a certain baked-in misery in the name of all that make-it-here, make-it-anywhere business. The rent is too high, the train too creaky, the rat population too resilient. For most of the city's modern history, the Knicks were part of that bargain, a dismal constant amid constant change. There is the tedious trope about the New York minute. What of the New York 53 years? This place has cheated bankruptcy, built and rebuilt towers, raised Jay-Z and J-Lo and Jay Seinfeld. It has been told to drop dead and refused. It has elected a billionaire into socialist into Bill de Blasio. It has processed Donald Trump as a 20-something curiosity, a chattering poobah, a steak salesman, a defendant, and a president whose attendance in Game 3 had Knicks maniacs of all political persuasions wondering about an executive curse. But then this jinx-defying, life-giving, preposterous Knicks season has had a way of bending space, time, memory. Did they really not lose for a month and a half there? Could they actually rattle the Spurs' French giant, Victor Wembanyama, who sketched calmly in Gramercy Park between games? Why were reasonable people, level-headed people, people with families and careers and pensions and perspective, declaring these the greatest nights of their lives? Maybe the sexagenarians felt like kids again, because that is what they were when the team last won a title.
Maybe the millennials felt like kids again because they were teleported to the 1990s when the team last made the finals and the weathered faces now dotting the Garden crowd, Ewing, Starks, Houston, Sprewell, were pasted onto their walls. Or did everyone feel like a kid, at least a little, because this whole thing started to feel something like magic? The divine bounces, the miracle comebacks, the unstoppable joy. And who but a kid could think like that? Remember, a t-shirt vendor hollered outside a 6th Avenue halal cart early Sunday morning, flapping his wares at the believers? Remember today. And the next article, Trump at 80, a president really uncomfortable with aging. Even for a president known for imposing his own reality on every situation, Mr. Trump has not outrun scrutiny over his age, by Katie Rogers. He stays up late phoning lawyers and lawmakers while posting up to 150 times a night on Truth Social. His mornings involve calls with world leaders about the war in the Middle East or talks with landscapers about replanting a bothersome tree. When he arrives in the Oval Office, his unstructured days unfold like a time-lapse video, with people zipping around him as he stays seated at the center of the frame. As President Trump turns 80 on Sunday, he is so intent on projecting an image of relentless energy that he has installed a massive mixed martial arts octagon on the South Lawn to mark the occasion. After watching the fight, Mr. Trump will depart Washington in the middle of the night and cross an ocean for a diplomatic summit in France. It is a schedule that seems devised to ward off questions about age and stamina as he begins his 9th decade. But even for a president known for imposing his own reality on every situation, Mr. Trump is facing scrutiny over his age that has grown more intense with each passing year. A Reuters Ipsos poll taken in February showed that nearly 6 in 10 Americans think Mr. Trump is growing more erratic. On Monday, Mr. Trump appeared to doze off during a New York Knicks game at Madison Square Garden. That episode prompted such intense speculation that James Dolan, a prominent ally and the team's owner, felt compelled to weigh in publicly, saying the president was very much awake. On June 4th, during an hour-long appearance in the Oval Office, Mr. Trump leaned to the side in his chair, closing his eyes for a few seconds as Lee Zeldin, the administrator of the Environmental Protection Agency, spoke about the importance of coal. Earlier this month, legions of online observers speculated, as they had before, that Mr. Trump was ailing when his public schedule contained no public events for nearly a week, a streak that began just after a physical exam at Walter Reed National Military Medical Center. 3 days after that evaluation was completed, the president's physician, Dr. Sean Barbabella, declared in a summary that the 79-year-old Mr. Trump remains in excellent health, demonstrating strong cardiac, pulmonary, neurological, and overall physical function. So the oldest president ever to be inaugurated and his advisors spend a lot of time hitting back at people who have drawn a different set of conclusions about his health based on what they believe they can plainly see. This week, senior White House officials speaking on the condition of anonymity to talk about Mr. Trump's health said that when the president appears to slump or lean over at his desk in the Oval Office, as he did during an event earlier this month, he is doing it to lean closer to better hear someone speaking. He leaned away from Mr. Zeldin and closed his eyes during the event on June 4th. Mr. Trump's hand is frequently bruised and bandaged, but the White House official said that was from all of the handshaking he likes to do, and he is not sleeping during public events, like the game at Madison Square Garden. He is just looking down, they said, or actively listening with his eyes closed. Other times they believe he is the victim of selective editing or unflattering camera angles. The White House doctors are among the most elite physicians in the world, and they have released multiple comprehensive reports confirming President Trump is in excellent health and fully fit to carry out all the duties of commander-in-chief,
Caroline Leavitt, the White House press secretary, said in a statement. The president proves this himself every single day, taking nonstop questions from a hostile press corps and maintaining a relentless schedule. Still, Mr. Trump, like any president or medical patient, only discloses what he wants the public to know. His physicians have evaded questions about his health for years, including after a gunman's bullet grazed his ear in Butler, Pennsylvania, and when he was sick with COVID in 2020.

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1: A chief of staff to President Barack Obama and a top aide to President Bill Clinton said that the presidency is especially taxing. It ages you in a way that no other stress in your life does, he said. Some White Houses have been more aggressive than others at obscuring the truth of an aging president's condition. As President Joseph Biden Jr. physically declined, his aides went to great lengths to obscure the signs of his aging. No one in Mr. Biden's inner circle discouraged him from trying to run for the presidency again, despite indications that he was growing more frail. As he ages, Mr. Trump has taken a different approach. He lets the cameras pick up his slumps, swollen ankles, and bandaged hand. He continues to take a tall stairway wheeled up to Air Force One, often navigating the stairs carefully. He continues to appear before the news media, fielding questions from friendlier faces and lashing out at journalists who ask him questions as he perceives as unflattering. More often than not, he meanders far beyond the topic he has appeared before reporters to discuss. These are the strongest job numbers of the entire administration so far, and that's during this conflict, on top of it. So it's great. And you know, we have a thing. We have a problem in this country because it used to be if you're, I'm a little older than a couple of you, but I don't feel old. I feel the same as I did 50 years ago. It's crazy. Mr. Senator, we got a great senator right here, Ron, but I do feel the same. But in the old days, you know, if you had a good job numbers, like great job numbers, like they announced today, the stock market goes up. Today, everything is crazy, Mr. Trump said to a group of supporters in Wisconsin earlier this month, slipping an aside about his age into a monologue on other topics, including the U.S. war in Iran, his thoughts about the stock market, and a greeting for Senator Ron Johnson, Republican of Wisconsin. The presidential historian Julian Zelizer, who has edited a book about the Trump presidency, said that it's hard to know what elements of Mr. Trump's erratic behavior and meandering speech patterns can be attributed to age-related decline. He's so unconventional, so to speak, and so different in how he acts as a president, including the way he speaks, that it's harder for people to discern what is not normal for him as opposed to exactly how he's been speaking since The Apprentice. Mr. Zelizer said, all of this makes it a lot foggier when these instances emerge. A call-heavy schedule. Mr. Trump's public appearances are still limited compared with his first term, with most events falling between noon and four, according to a recent analysis of his public schedule. According to several people with knowledge of his schedule and habits, Mr. Trump gets somewhere between 4 and 5 hours of sleep a night. His late-night Truth Social sprees are conducted either by the president or by an aide, Natalie Harp, who has access to his account and shares flurries of posts with his approval. The president heads to the Oval Office between 9 and 10, but sometimes arrives as late as 11. He often starts his workday on the phone in the White House residence before heading downstairs. Once he is in the Oval Office, Mr. Trump's appointments often run long or bleed into each other, with aides and visitors staying for unrelated meetings. In response to follow-up questions about the president's most recent health exam and about Mr. Trump's whereabouts during the week-long period when he was out of public view, the White House provided the Times with a 15-page schedule of the president's activities, many of which did not appear on his official schedule from May 27th through June 10th. The document reveals a White House where Mr. Trump's days often unfold into an unstructured cascade of phone calls during and between scheduled meetings and unscheduled ones. On the morning of May 27th, the day after his physical, the president participated in 8 phone calls, with the earliest at 7:15 a.m., before participating in a briefing to prepare for a cabinet meeting. His afternoon included 7 more meetings, including one about his White House ballroom project that ran for nearly 2 hours. He participated in 3 more calls, 2 of which were

0: about Iran negotiations. The next day, May 28th, Mr. Trump held 11 calls and 8 meetings and left the Oval Office at 11:35 p.m., according to the document. On several other workdays when he did not have public events, including May 29th, June 1st, and June 2nd, Mr. Trump left the Oval Office after 7 p.m. Lately, aides who sit outside of the office have started trading off evening shifts to make sure that they are there when Mr. Trump decides to head to the residence, one senior official said. All the while, Mr. Trump's Truth Social account churned out posts throughout the day and often late into the evening. Between May 27th and June 10th, Mr. Trump's account posted 387 times, an average of 27 posts per day. Among the complaints about media coverage and endorsements of Republican politicians, dozens of these posts were about various White House and Washington construction projects, including his planned ballroom and the rehabbing of the reflecting pool on the National Mall. Mr. Trump recently invited construction workers who had worked on the reflecting pool into the Oval Office for a photo, an appointment that was hastily added to his schedule when he decided he wanted to meet with them. Several of Mr. Trump's allies who have spent time with him lately at the White House, who were granted anonymity to describe their interactions with the president, said that he is more or less the same person he used to be without any signs of diminished faculties. In one meeting, Mr. Trump forgot someone's name. One recent Oval Office guest noted that in another meeting, Mr. Trump seemed more tired than usual, which that person attributed to his night owl tendencies and late-night posting sessions catching up with him as he ages. Defenders say that Mr. Trump has not lost a step, largely because he still takes questions from reporters. He's not shying away from somebody throwing a fastball at him, said Stephen Bannon, the pro-Trump podcaster and former White House aide. Mr. Bannon said that the president has grown more energetic as the pressure around him has grown, particularly as he seeks an end to the war in Iran. History seems to have sped up, and he seems to be speeding up with it, he said. Tucker Carlson, an ally of Mr. Trump's who has fallen out with him over the war, said in an interview that he did not think Mr. Trump has missed a step. But he said the president does not enjoy discussing the topic of his age and mortality. He's really uncomfortable with it, Mr. Carlson said, adding that Mr. Trump often brings up elderly people he knows who he feels are in great shape for their age. Mr. Trump frequently references Gary Player, the 90-year-old retired golfer, as one example. Mr. Carlson said that Mr. Trump's intense focus on his ballroom project was about an older man building a monument to himself. Medical questions. Late on Friday evening, 2 weeks ago, Mr. Trump's physician released a summary of the president's latest Walter Reed exam. The president had last visited the medical center in October for what his aide said was a semi-annual checkup after a visit in April 2025. In his latest report, Dr. Barbara Bella wrote that the president had been evaluated by a team of 22 medical professionals without noting their specialties. The president had an echocardiogram and an ultrasound of the heart after increased testing of his cardiovascular system last year and a diagnosis of chronic venous insufficiency, a condition that occurs when veins have trouble moving blood back to the heart. Mr. Trump has taken two medications to lower his LDL cholesterol levels. Several cardiologists interviewed for this article said that it was encouraging to see that the president had managed his cholesterol levels and had reported a blood pressure within healthy range. But they questioned the use of artificial intelligence to provide an evaluation of Mr. Trump's cardiac age, which Dr. Barbara Bella assessed as 14 years younger than the president's actual age. There is no tool for using AI to make that kind of a statement that is accepted in the cardiology community, said Dr. Eric Topol, a cardiologist who studies the science of aging. It hasn't been validated to a point where it could be used for biological age versus chronological age. Dr. Topol also said that a CT angiogram, which checks for blocked arteries in the heart, turning back a clear reading was very unusual for a 79-year-old. In 2018, the White House physician at the time, Dr. Ronnie Jackson, said that Mr. Trump had a calcium score of 133, indicating plaque in his arteries, but at a level fairly common for a man of his age. The doctors deserve praise, and he deserves praise because of managing his cholesterol, Dr. Topol said. But he added that there were several areas of the report that lacked detail about the condition of Mr. Trump's arteries. It's possible he has no buildup, but that should be specifically presented, Dr. Topol said. In a lengthy interview with The Times in January, in which he fielded questions for hours on topics ranging from foreign policy to his health, Mr. Trump said that he had never been diagnosed with heart disease. He said that he had never had a heart attack. And Mr. Trump, who has gained 14 pounds since his last physical, according to Dr. Barbara Bella's summary, said at the time that he had never used a GLP-1 drug for weight loss. Mr. Trump, who was called journalists seditious and treasonous for asking questions about his health, said that he attacked them because he had gone out of my way to take physical exams more than anybody. I just feel it's important because I think that people that are president ideally should be in good health, and they should be good cognitively, he added. For this article, White House officials were given a detailed list of questions asking for more information about Mr. Trump's latest exam, including an updated calcium score, which commonly accompanies angiogram results, and whether or not Mr. Trump has ever had a sleep study or been screened for sleep apnea, given his apparent drowsiness during the day. The White House did not say whether Mr. Trump would take his doctor's advice to lower his aspirin dosage, as listed in Dr. Barbara Bella's health summary, or develop an exercise and healthy eating plan to manage his weight. Every one of the tests in question were completed, and they have all checked out perfectly, Ms. Leavitt said in response to those questions. President Trump has revealed more personal medical information than any president in history because he wants to be maximally transparent with the American public, and there is literally nothing to hide. And the next article. Nearly everyone, everywhere, veers left when walking. Researchers are at a loss for why people across cultures and ages, regardless of their dominant hand, have a natural bias toward wandering in a counterclockwise direction. By Rachel Neuer. Inaki Echeverria Huarte, an applied physicist at the University of Navarra in Spain, was studying whether people maintain a certain distance between one another while walking when he noticed something strange. Across some 40 experiments, most of his participants spontaneously veered to the left. Although this observation had nothing to do with his original research, it piqued his curiosity. This was the first signal that something weird was happening, Dr. Echeverria Huarte said. He and his colleagues assumed there must be a straightforward explanation. Perhaps the layout of the room, for example, was subtly directing people to list to the left. They began what they thought would be a simple investigation to find the answer. 5 years later, Dr. Echeverria Huarte and his colleagues have exhausted most of their hypotheses and are no closer to solving the mystery. But what they have found, as reported on Wednesday in the journal Nature Communications, is a striking innate tendency for people across demographics, cultures, and conditions to veer in a counterclockwise direction. In principle, there is no reason for the fact that people prefer rotating counterclockwise, said Iker Zurigwell, an applied physicist at the University of Navarra and co-author of the study. Yet it's clear they do. Dr. Zurigwell and Dr. Echeverria Huarte first searched in the scientific literature for an explanation as to why this might be so. They found a study showing that people who are lost usually wander in circles, but it did not specify the direction. They found another paper showing that when people encounter a wall, those who are right-handed tend to turn left, while those who are left-handed do the opposite. most of the participants in the original study were right-handed. So the moment we saw that, we said, okay, we have an answer, Dr. Zurigwell said. To check, they ran their own trial. They separated participants according to whether they turned left or right when directed to approach a wall. Then they asked the participants to walk around a small arena. To the researcher's surprise, regardless of the wall turning preferences or handedness, most chose left. This baffling finding prompted them to undertake five additional experiments, each targeting a different hypothesis and involving a total of 573 participants. Yet again and again, they found the same result. In an open schoolyard, for example, the researchers instructed participants to roam at will while a drone recorded their movements. Within seconds, 80% of people were moving in a counterclockwise direction. It's not a gradual drift, but rather a bias that emerges almost immediately, Dr. Echeverria Huarte said. Dr. Echeverria Huarte and his colleagues wondered if the behavior might be emerging collectively, similar to how pedestrians split into two opposite moving lanes on crowded sidewalks. But when they tested participants alone, 75% still moved counterclockwise, suggesting that the tendency is individual. Were there cultural factors behind that preference? Pedestrians, for example, typically walk on the same side as cars drive on in their country, and pedestrians also typically move in that direction if they encounter an obstacle. So the team ran experiments in Japan where pedestrian lanes form on the left. Despite being convinced they would see the opposite pattern to the one in Spain, the researchers yet again observed participants moving counterclockwise, ruling cultural norms off the list. Finally, they wondered if some unacknowledged social convention drilled into adults, but not yet present in children, might be at play. They reached out to researchers who had conducted a prior study in a Japanese kindergarten in which 52 children moved at random while music played. The Japanese researchers shared their videos of the children for analysis, revealing that most of them also moved counterclockwise. Enrico Ronchi, who models emergency evacuations at Lund University in Sweden and was not involved in the research, said the findings open up many new interesting avenues in the field of crowd dynamics. He would be interested to see, for example, whether the counterclockwise bias holds up among people with disabilities or in emergency evacuations. Carol Basik, an applied mathematician at MIT, who was also not involved in the research, said the new finding challenges our understanding of human locomotion. The counterclockwise bias may have far-reaching consequences for everyday pedestrian traffic, but we simply have not looked for them yet, he said. Dr. Zurigwell and Dr. Echeverria Huarte next plan to investigate new hypotheses about the counterclockwise bias using biomechanics, virtual reality, neuroscience, or even animal behavior. Fish are the canonical animal that move in circles, Dr. Zurigwell said, but whether they prefer rotating in one direction or the other, I don't know. I might not finish this next one, but I'll start it. Wages are falling, wealth is surging. No wonder Americans are unhappy. As Elon Musk becomes the world's first trillionaire, workers are facing higher prices and fears of AI-driven job losses, by Ben Castleman. Two events from the past week helped crystallize this strange contradictory moment for the U.S. economy. On Wednesday, the Bureau of Labor Statistics reported that the surge in energy prices had wiped out a year and a half of wage gains for the average American worker. On Friday, the public markets debut of SpaceX made Elon Musk the world's first trillionaire. That stark juxtaposition helps explain why many Americans, in survey after survey, say they no longer believe the U.S. economy is working for them. A few people are getting fabulously, unimaginably wealthy at the same time that entire generations of families worry they will never be able to afford to buy a house, raise children, or enjoy a comfortable retirement. I don't think the stock market is necessarily causing Americans pessimism about the economy, said Stephanie Stancheva, a Harvard professor who studies public sentiment. But I don't think people are looking at it and are thinking, great, this means I'm going to do very well, too. It's potentially reinforcing this feeling of, I'm falling behind. Inequality is hardly a new feature in America, but the explosion of wealth at the very top is without precedent in U.S. history. At the height of the Gilded Age, at the end of the 19th century, the richest handful of Americans had a net worth equivalent to about 3% of the country's annual economic output, according to data compiled by the French economists Gabriel Zucman and Emmanuel Saez. Today, the fortunes of the same 0.00001%, about 20 individuals, make up roughly four times as large a share, equivalent to 12% of annual output. Other economists, using different methodologies, come up with somewhat different numbers, but hardly anyone disputes the basic fact that the wealthiest few have made extraordinary gains in recent years. The picture for the other 99% of Americans is more nuanced. More than half of U.S. households own stocks, either directly or through retirement accounts, meaning they have benefited at least somewhat from the record-setting run-up in share prices. Wealth has risen more slowly for middle-class families than for the rich over the past decade, Federal Reserve data shows, but it has still risen. For most Americans, however, wealth is a somewhat abstract concept, tied up in the house where they live and the retirement accounts they hope to leave untouched for as long as possible. What matters more day to day is their income, and the share of national income going to workers has been trending down for decades. It hit a record low in the first quarter of the year, according to data from the Commerce Department. Now, rising costs are again taking a bite out of workers' paychecks. The recent jump in energy prices, a result of the war with Iran, pushed the annual inflation rate to a three-year high in May. Hourly wages, adjusted for inflation, have fallen for 3 months in a row, erasing all the gains made during President Trump's first year in office. Measures of consumer sentiment have plummeted as gas prices have risen. Oil prices have eased somewhat in recent weeks on hopes of a lasting ceasefire and are likely to fall further if the United States and Iran reach a deal and tankers begin to move out of the Persian Gulf through the Strait of Hormuz in greater numbers. But relief at the pump is not likely to end Americans' anxiety after years of one economic shock after another. First, the COVID-19 pandemic shut down large parts of the economy and put tens of millions of people out of work, at least temporarily. Then inflation soared to the highest level in four decades. Since then, Americans have endured high interest rates, tariffs, and repeated recession scares. If you think about what it felt like to go through COVID and then inflation and also political unrest and instability, you come out of those things thinking, how am I supposed to plan for the future? Said Elizabeth Wilkins, president of the Roosevelt Institute, a left-leaning think tank. Ms. Stancheva, the Harvard economist, has found that bouts of high inflation take a long-term toll on consumers' economic attitudes. That is not only because of the strain on their budgets, but also because it seems unfair. The wealthy are able to absorb higher prices relatively easily, while lower-income households struggle. It goes hand in hand with a big sense of inequity and injustice, she said. Now Americans face a new threat in the form of artificial intelligence, which tech industry leaders warn could eliminate whole categories of white-collar work. Many economists are skeptical of those predictions, but polls show that many workers are worried about what the technology will mean for their careers. Voters across the country have also rebelled against plans to build AI data centers in their communities, citing their impact on electricity bills, water supplies, and air quality. Given those concerns, it is hardly surprising that the public is uncomfortable with the surge in wealth that has accompanied the AI boom. Companies connected to the technology have driven the recent gains in the stock market. SpaceX's debut on Friday was the first in what is expected to be a series of giant initial public offerings for AI companies. SpaceX, though best known for its rockets and satellites, also owns an AI lab and has made huge investments in AI infrastructure. In addition to making Mr. Musk a trillionaire, the SpaceX IPO alone was expected to mint thousands of new millionaires and several billionaires. And I do have to end this now for time, but we got the gist of this article. This has been Lynn reading from the Times. Thanks for listening. I hope you have a wonderful day and a great week. Take care. And happy Father's Day to all of those fathers who are listening.
1: But how does your dog feel about it? This is Sandra Tsinglo with the Lowdown on Science. Many studies have tried to link genetic factors to personality traits in humans. Sniffing out whether that's true is complex. So Enoch Alex and team at the University of Cambridge, UK, turned to man's best friend, dogs. They linked traits in dogs, like aggression or trainability, to specific genes. Then they compared them to human DNA. Curiously, they found many similarities. The same genes that code for personality in dogs also code for personality in humans. Woof! These findings tell us where in our DNA to look for personality traits. Like the kids say, I got that dog in me.
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3: 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Partly cloudy skies this evening. We'll see a low of 57. We'll start out with partly cloudy skies tomorrow morning. Thunderstorms developing later in the day with gusty winds and small hail possible. A high of 70. Partly cloudy on Wednesday, turning cloudy in the afternoon with rain developing later in the day. A high of 69. 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
5: Greetings, folks. This is Monica Hatch with Mind's Eye Radio and the Travelogue program. We are in the April issue of the magazine in the experiences section, and this is the hotel issue, so we're hearing about a lot of different hotels. We finished up with an article entitled Hidden Waters, but we didn't get to the pictures, so let's do that now. This first one is an aerial shot of a cenote, C-E-N-O-T-E, and it's at the Ojos Indígenas Ecological Reserve in Punta Cana. I don't know if I can do justice to the color of this water, but we're looking straight down at a swimming hole, and it is surrounded on all sides with leafy green trees that are reflected in this water. The water is like a cobalt blue, but then the reflection of these green trees casts a green light around it too that makes it just magical and something you definitely want to jump into. There is a wooden platform there with what almost looks like wooden stairs going down into the water. It's not your typical ladder that you find on a raft or a dock, but it's meant so you can jump in and get up and jump in again, I guess. And then we have a photograph of a hut, and it's a replica of a Taino village at Scape Park, T-A-I-N-O village. And this hut is quite small. I can't imagine that it's more than 8 or 9 feet in diameter, and it is circular with a very steeply pitched thatched roof. The roof was almost as high as the building itself that is supporting that roof. And it looks as if, I can't see too well, but it looks as if the walls of the hut are made of vertical sticks. I can kind of see we're peeking through the door, the opening, and it looks like there's a horizontal stick that holds these together inside there. Almost, it could be bamboo standing side by side as the walls, and then the pitched, very pitched thatch roof. And then we've got a jolly little iguana. And I don't know why he makes me laugh. I guess it's the way his fingers are there and his elbows perched. We're just seeing the front half of him and his nose is in the air, but he's wrinkly and not especially attractive, but there's something cute about him. And then we have a shot of the lobby of the St. Regis Cap Cana Resort. And what a warm and welcoming place this is. All different shades of wood. The ceiling is made of wood. And as we're looking up into the second story, the balconies are all solid wood, as is the, there's no railing on the staircase. Instead, we just have that wall of wood. We don't see the stairs themselves. We're just seeing it from the side, and it's an open staircase. So we're looking at this lovely, more wood and bookcases with different artifacts in there. And looks like I see some vases and things. The floor is marble, however. It's kind of a brown and white and tan marble. But the furniture, there's a coffee table with a live edge, and some modern chairs and some seating in this lobby. And then we have a map of the Dominican Republic, Haiti to the west of it, and then Santo Domingo is kind of central in the DR, but it's way on the south coast. And then Punta Cana is way over on the southeastern corner of the island, Dominican Republic. Let's move on to our next article, which is entitled The Quiet Payoff. On the island of Ischia, healing waters, family rhythms, and old school hotels offer glimpses at a gentler, richer Italian summer. And this is by Jacqueline Gifford, and she happens to be the editor. Let's see how Jackie does. As we boarded the 90-minute ferry from Naples to Ischia, all I could think about was how similar it felt to standing in line at a theme park. Anticipation and anxiety hung in the air, along with the faint, sweet smell of sunscreen. My 8-year-old son, Bobby, and husband, Rob, kept fidgeting in the relentless August heat. But we took it all in stride, because a big reward, that roller coaster high of an Italian island vacation, was waiting on the other side. This was our second visit to Ischia, a destination that packs a lot of punch into its 18 square miles. A volcanic speck in the cobalt Tyrrhenian Sea, the isle is marked by healing waters and hot springs, vertiginous roads and lush landscapes. Famous landmarks include the Castello Aragonese, a Game of Thrones-esque fort and settlement with roots dating to the 5th century BC, located off the shore of the village of Ischia Ponte. Culinary pleasures include Ristorante La Pace alla Scarupata, entrees $18 to $53, a casual tavern only reachable from the water, where bathing suit cover-ups are the appropriate dress. The hotels, full of character and perfectly suited to today's luxury traveler, given their one-of-a-kind settings, intuitive service, and value for money in a country where $6,000 suites are becoming more of the norm. We're partial to the Regina Isabella, doubles from 753, a 121-room seaside resort in Lago Ameno, a town of low-key restaurants and colorful shops, selling everything from pottery to pasta on the northwest side of the island. Italian families in Ischia think nothing of letting their children roam freely, even at the delightfully late hour of 11 p.m. For an overscheduled New York City kid like Bobby, having the freedom to move on his own terms was just as intoxicating as eating chocolate and almond cake for breakfast, something we did every morning at the resort's open-air Dolce Vita restaurant, which serves a buffet for the ages. The Regina Isabella was built by publisher Angelo Rizzoli in the 1950s, and the staff, a mostly Iskian crew, somehow managed to be both formal and relaxed. Ask the all-knowing concierge, Raffaele Montefusco, for restaurant suggestions, and he will take pen to paper and present each recommendation on an individual sheet, always with a smile. We didn't see many Americans, a surprise given the proximity to glitterati-filled Capri. But Ischia, which once attracted Hollywood royalty, including Elizabeth Taylor and Richard Burton, who visited while filming Cleopatra, isn't really for attention seekers. Other locations, such as Capri or Positano, have become a bit too crowded in recent years, or too expensive, or maybe even both, said Giancarlo Carriero, owner of the Regina Isabella, and a watchful, welcoming presence at the resort during the summer season. Carriero, who has owned the hotel for 45 years, continues to enhance the property. An extravagant spa, equipped with two pools, a steam room for Rasul treatments, and a cryotherapy chamber, is being added to the existing space, which already offers everything from mud wraps and restorative massages to inhalation therapies and detox programs. But the legacy details, linen sheets pressed to perfection, original floors of Neapolitan stingo tiles, personally chosen by Rizzoli, resonated with me the most. Part of the allure of Ischia is that it caters to more than just the 1%. In Elena Ferrante's novel, My Brilliant Friend, the characters dream big on crescent-shaped Maronti Beach, the island's longest stretch of sand, near the humming town of Varano. A clutch of lovely but more modest hotels ring Maronti, reachable via a twisting road. At the well-appointed Hotel Parco, Smeraldo, Terme, and Residence, doubles from 262, we opted for a simple al fresco lunch of pesto pasta and grilled fish. On the pebbly shore, umbrellas and chairs were tightly clustered together, close enough to read your neighbor's paperback. Children jumped in the waves, shrieking with delight. It had the sun, noise, and bronzed, happy bodies of any Italian beach worth its salt. Armani, Miu Miu, and Pucci have yet to set up flagship boutiques in Ischia, thank goodness. I relish popping into groceries, pharmacies, and one-of-a-kind jewelry stores like Gio Iorelia Cattaneo in the neighborhood of Casa Micciola Terme. The shop is run by Alessandro Cattaneo, whose grandfather moved to the island from Naples in 1954. Cattaneo's stunning rings, earrings, and necklaces are mostly fashioned from coral. Recently, however, he has been focusing on cameos, even collaborating with local shoe brand Catalina to produce a limited series of sandals featuring his tiny carvings. In Lago Ameno, Mario d'Ischia is a must-stop for leather sandals. Each time I visit, I walk in vowing to buy just one pair and come out with three. At this family-run boutique, ribbons of colorful leather and designs galore are on display, and patrons can get handcrafted, customized designs in just a couple of days. It seems fitting that the shop is now collaborating with Issimo, a lifestyle brand created by Marie-Louise Scio, CEO and creative director of Pelicano Hotels Italy, which counts Ischia's Mezzatore Hotel and Thermal Spa, doubles from 771, as part of its portfolio. In 2019, Scio refashioned the 48-room property, which lies between Forio and Lago Ameno, and includes a centuries-old watchtower, into a stylish resort with modern sensibilities. These include a whimsical tented dining area, an expertly curated boutique, and a pool perched dramatically above a bay. And Scio is spelled S-C-I-O, Scio. After, it could be Scio, not sure. After Mezzatore's debut, other island entrepreneurs upped their game. The 65-room San Montano Resort and Spa doubles from $499, which offers panoramic vistas from the top of Mount Lico, now has reimagined interiors by architects Rino Gambardella and Claudio Pulicati. Opened in July 2023, Faro Punta Imperatore doubles from 398 is set in a historic lighthouse. It encompasses a rooftop terrace and bar, along with four contemporary suites, ideal for a buyout. Securing a table with a view and a coveted 7 p.m. dining slot is a must in Ischia. For one of our last meals, I landed on Da Maria, entrees 15 to 36, overlooking the Castello Aragonese. After calling ahead for a water taxi in Ischia Ponte, we were ferried over to the restaurant's pier and then welcomed into the open-air dining room. Plates of spaghetti alla vongole and penne puttanesca were consumed, along with heaping portions of swordfish, prawns, calamari, and clams. Bobby, a fussy eater, ordered the rabbit cooked in tomatoes, oil, and garlic, a local delicacy, and much to our surprise, he ate the whole thing. Maybe it was because we'd let him stay up late the night before. Let's look at some photos. Here's the terrace at the Mezza Torre Hotel, and it's the building that it sits next to is a lovely, deep kind of umber color. Looks like it's made of adobe that's been colored and stained. And the chairs all around the terrace there have an accented pillow of that same color. White umbrellas, but white chairs, upholstered chairs with that color pillow on there. And what strikes me here is the view. Beautiful, just straight out to sea and nothing but sea. Some green potted plants all around too. Now we have a shot of the sun deck of the Regina Isabella in Lago Ameno. And it's quite a large deck. I see chaise lounges around, but also tables and chairs and umbrellas. Plenty of sun. We need to get out of that sun. And they're kind of a beige color, deep, warm color beige. But this sun deck is stone, and it is just plunked right on top of where the sea ends. In fact, I'm sure people sitting there will hear the sea lapping against the stone, the rocks. I'm not sure if they kind of carved it or just worked with what they had and created a flat space here, but you are really right next to the water. In fact, there's even a ladder at one point with some steps so that you could step down and swim a little bit, come back up, dry off, and warm up and get hot and jump in again. And then we have some plates of food here. Paccheri, it's P-A-C-C-H-E-R-I. Not sure what that means. With seafood at Da Maria. And that is on Carta Romana Beach. So there's just some plates full of beautiful, it's a lovely blue plate. And then we see the mussels and some pasta and some shrimp. Not sure what all else, but it looks like mostly seafood in that beautiful blue pottery bowl. And here is a shot of Castello Aragonese. That's off the shore of Ischia Ponte. And I always wonder how on earth they built these things back in the day when we didn't have lifts and all of our mechanical engines to help with construction. It's perched on top of the island. And the island, it rises straight up. I would say, what kind of an angle is that? It's 80, maybe? I don't know. It's just almost straight up the side of the mountain. And then it sits atop that. There's a rounded dome and several stories. It's kind of built into the side of the mountain and then crests it at the top. And just also looking at another part of this part of the island here, where it's very steep and there are huge walls built into the side of it, perhaps kind of like a fort. That's what it strikes me because I'm seeing very small windows in this solid stone wall. And I suppose it's a way to keep the ground from tumbling down. It supports it. There are some lovely boats moored down here in the water below that. And I think I see a staircase. That's how you would ascend up to the church or the castle. And then there's some other smaller boats, kind of motor boats. And then we have a series of pictures. Here's umbrellas at Marante Beach, and they're red and white striped, most of them. And then there's another couple of rows of a deep shade of aqua. So it's colorful and playful and very Mediterranean, I'd say. Then we have sandals at Mario Dischia. And Jackie, this is the one she says she'll only buy one, and she comes out with three. I'm just seeing very simple sandals. They are all the same kind of base of just a tan leather, but all different strappy colors and designs. Cute, very cute, colorful, and very summery. Then we have the catch of the day at Ristorante La Pace alla Scarpata, and a chef there is working with some flowers here, unless that's some kind of a vegetable, but I don't think so. But I do see some lobsters lying there on the cart with him, and he's concentrating at the moment, white shirt, unbuttoned at the top. It's probably hot. But behind him are some people dining at some tables, and it looks like the roof overhead is grasses that are hanging down. Don't have a really good shot of that to tell, but that's what it looks like. And here is a photograph of one of the rooms at Regina Isabella. Interesting artwork on the wall. It's a large, very large picture, painting, perhaps a photograph, and so large, it's a close-up of a face, and then what looks like the moon in the distance in a black sky. And that face is probably 4 feet tall, that close-up, so unusual. And the carpeting is unusual, too. It's a printed thing with kind of a floral motif, but a stylized floral. And a couch, not just a little bench or anything, but at the base of the bed is a full sofa with a coffee table in front of it. I don't know if you look out to sea from there or if there's a television or what, but and a lovely chandelier in the room as well. And then finally, a view of Mount Epomeo from the outdoor pool at San Montana Resort and Spa. So we're looking out from the pool, looking out at the mountain. It's not a big mountain. It's very green, so it doesn't rise up steeply or anything. It's kind of I would designate it more of a foothill, but in these parts, it's a mountain, and it is not a rocky, craggy mountain, just green and soft. The pool is beautiful. It's that deep blue, and it's surrounded by a lot of greenery, and it's up high because we're looking down. I can see lots of homes and, I suppose, resorts and apartments, perhaps hotels, below it. So it must sit up rather high. We now move into the Intelligent Traveler section of the magazine. And this one is this the hottest hotel town in the world? Tons of openings are making Mexico's capital the place to be. By Paul Brady. Mexico City has become one of the busiest cities in North America over the past 5 years, a go-to with favorable weather, phenomenal food, and world-class museums, not to mention a compelling contemporary art scene. This year, the destination will be even more in demand as the FIFA World Cup touches down for 5 matches, including the opener on June 11th between South Africa and the host nation. Now, right on cue, the city is welcoming a huge number of new hotels, a welcome addition to what had been a somewhat staid selection. Since 2019, hoteliers have added more than 2,000 rooms, providing some much-needed variety and growing the market by 5%, according to data from CoStar. Meanwhile, the number of Americans flying in has nearly doubled since 2021, according to Mexican government statistics. It does feel like a critical mass of openings, says Zachary Rabinor, the founder and CEO of the agency Journey Mexico and a member of the TNL A-list. Demand for Mexico City continues to grow, he said, and these openings reflect supply finally catching up with long-term demand. Several major projects are slated to arrive this year from big-name brands such as Park Hyatt, Pendry, and The Standard. Other, more lifestyle-oriented hotels are also opening, from the likes of Hyde, Mama Shelter, and Soul. Then rates are, for all these properties, were not yet available at press time. What we're seeing right now is a real diversification of the hotel landscape, says Henley Vasquez, the co-founder of the agency Fora. It's rare to see this level of creative energy and investment converge at once, he said. This year's openings will complement other recent newcomers, such as the Alexander Hotel, doubles from 495, with its contemporary look. The Boho Chic Hotel San Fernando, doubles from 465, from Bunkhouse Hotels. The social clubby Soho House, doubles from 595, and the minimalist Hotel Volga, doubles from 378. That's on top of the existing slate of excellent choices from Four Seasons, doubles from 1,000, St. Regis, doubles from 899, and the Mexico-based Grupo Habita, which has four properties in the city. What's compelling about these new hotels is how well they support the way people experience the city today, Robinor explains, noting that many visitors want to settle into a particular neighborhood to soak up the street life. He's particularly excited about Colima 71, doubles from 1042, which opened in the popular Roma Norte neighborhood in 2023 and ranked as one of the best city hotels in Mexico in TNL's World's Best Awards survey in 2024. It's a great base from which to explore Roma Norte, Romita, Condesa, and Polanquito, right in the center of CDMX coolness, Robinor says. I love that La Dolcena Oyster Bar and Grill is right up the block. A few pictures and a little more information. Here is Soho House, Mexico City, and it's just a very inviting space here, wooden parquet floor. I'm seeing a marble fireplace there with some interesting kind of crazy art over the top of it. It looks like skeletons that have been scattered around. I'm kind of almost like a joke, I guess. It's sort of whimsical. The bar looks like it's made of marble with the bar stools, brass on the bottom, and leather top seats in a circular fashion. And then some seating areas around with comfy chairs and pillows and marble coffee tables. And then a view of the city and all the roof lines there. It's the skyline seen from the Basilica of Guadalupe. And so we're seeing, we're looking at a church. I don't know if maybe we're in the Basilica and it's next to another church, or if we're in a part of it that allows us to see these other golden domes. Very decorative, with all sorts of arches and layers, and but these domes are bright gold, and then they have more kind of decorative motifs all around them. And then way in the background, we see skyscrapers, and then in the forefront there, some shorter buildings and lots of people walking about, milling about in the streets. So that's the skyline. And then we have some other photographs. Here is one of the rooms at the Hotel San Fernando and another one inside the Alexander Hotel. The San Fernando looks very simple and not very big. I'm not sure because the bed looks like it's pretty close to the window. That's all we can see. But the bottom half of the room is painted in a kind of a terracotta color. And then the upper half is a warm shade of beige, and those colors are kind of recalled in the bedding. And then this other one in the Alexander Hotel looks like it's quite spacious. I don't know if this is, I believe it's, it could be part of a suite, but it's a very long coffee or sofa, and opposite that a chair with an ottoman. And there, you know, you'd have to talk rather loud to be heard across this room because it's that big. Great big square marble top coffee table and huge windows overlooking treetops. So that was the Alexander Hotel. two very different feels. The Alexander Hotel is all done in taupes and very understated colors, carpeting the same. And then we have some lists of things. Newcomers, Barnabé. Condesa, and that is the Hotel San Fernando, 19 rooms and a guest-only rooftop terrace. Paseo de la Reforma, Hyde, 118 rooms and a high-end sushi restaurant. Sol, I hope I'm saying that right. It's S-O and then L is italicized. So it's just S-O-L. I guess that's an L. I don't think it's a 1 because it is leaning the way an italics would lean. They have 102 rooms. It's an ideal location right next to the Angel of Independence Monument. Polanco. Park Hyatt has 155 rooms, 23 residences, and an outdoor pool deck. Roma. Colima 71. 16-room property designed by Mexican architect Alberto Calach. Mama Shelter. 100 rooms and a rooftop bar with city views. Pendry, 114 rooms and 20 residences with interiors by Avroco. Elsewhere, the Alexander Hotel, 26 suites in the leafy upscale Lomas de Chapultepec neighborhood. And that was the one that we picture that I said that room is quite large, so it is a suite. Hotel Volga, 50 rooms and suites in a Colonia Cuauhtémoc high-rise. I hope I've said that right. Colonia Cuauhtémoc high-rise. That was the Hotel Volga. And there's Soho House, just 4 rooms, several bars, and a huge swimming pool in Colonia Juarez. And finally, the Standard. 206 rooms and 27 residences in the Colonia Tabacalera neighborhood. And oops, one more picture here. This is a guest room at the Soho House. And what impresses me here is the bar. Wood, boy, well-stocked bar. I even see some oranges there. Lots of different kinds of liqueurs. And then a 3-tiered thing, some wine glasses and what looks like some cut glass, lowball glasses. And it sits in front of a mullioned window, French doors, and then a very large mirror reflecting all that. And it's carved wooden. It looks Mexican for some reason. I don't know why I say that, but it's carved and in a wavy pattern. So it has some real life to it. Next up is these luxury hotels are like summer camp for families. Hotels are amping up their activities as parents look for turnkey vacations for their do-it-all kids, by Hannah Seligson. You'd be forgiven for thinking that a place named Schloss Elmau, doubles from 118, is some kind of elite boarding school. What's actually a luxury hotel in Germany's Bavarian Alps will nevertheless be teaching kids this summer when it ramps up a schedule of soccer clinics run by top German teams, a literary workshop that culminates in a bound book, and classes on artificial intelligence and coding. This puts the property on the forefront of a growing trend, luxury hotels that offer the feel of a summer camp for children and parents alike. The Dallas-based Wisniewski family crunched the numbers early in 2025 and determined it was a better deal to take their 2 children through France, Germany, Greece, and Italy than to send them to sleepaway camp. "We decided to skip camp altogether and travel as a family," says Scott Wisniewski, who works as a financial planner. "The opportunities for enrichment are endless," he said. "Not that parents and kids have to spend every moment together. The best part of a family vacation is the time you spend apart," says Dietmar Müller Elmau, the owner of Schloss Elmau and the father of 6. "One benefit of having so many enriching activities," Müller Elmau explains, "is that parents are free from feeling guilt about chasing their own passion, whether that's exploring the nearby mountains or simply relaxing by one of the resort's 9 swimming pools." "I experienced that best of both worlds feeling last summer at the Prydwen Hotel and Cottages, doubles from 467, on Shelter Island in New York. Staff there told me they often call it Camp Prydwen, given the resort-wide barbecues held every Wednesday, cottages that feel like chic, old-school cabins, and boat trips to Peconic Bay. Other hotels are stepping up their programming for both kids and adults. At Omni PGA Frisco Resort and Spa, doubles from 409 in Texas, kids can take golf lessons while parents play the resort's two championship courses.

0: WKAR Radio Reading Service is intended for the use of persons who are blind, visually impaired, or may not be able to hold a book or newspaper. 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
1: They're treading and splashing and just three of them enjoying themselves. Their backs are all to us and they're looking toward the shore, which is very green, a flat green grass area. And then fir trees, and then in the background, high mountains that are craggy, and I don't think there'd be snow on them at this time of year, but they're very bare. There's no trees up there. And then we have a shot of the Pridgewin Hotel and Cottages. That one was in New York. I'm not sure what town in New York that was in, but it's a clapboard house, white, with green trim around the mullioned windows and a yellow door. Very cottagey. And a bicycle, nice step-through bicycle. They are parked by the back door and lots of potted plants. And then a game room. And this game room is at the also at the Pridgewin. So there's a ping-pong table. And again, that cottagey feel. The walls are kind of a wainscoting painted in a deep green. And then we're looking out, and I see water in the distance. You look out and see a grassy lawn and then the water in the distance. But a wooden floor. Yeah, it feels like maybe something out of, is it Dirty Dancing? Where they went and stayed in a camp kind of in the Catskills. It reminds me of that kind of a building. And here's your next one, our next one in the Intelligent Travel. Your next tropical vacation could be mosquito-free. Thank you. With dengue fever and other insect-borne diseases on the rise, resorts are working to eradicate biting bugs without harmful chemicals, by Dagan Penner. Mosquitoes can be much more than an annoyance. They can be life-threatening. As cases of insect-borne diseases multiply around the world, preventing bites has become critical. Consider that more than 12 million cases of dengue fever were reported in the Americas in the first 9 months of last year. That figure was 2.5 times the number reported in all of 2023. The illness has migrated beyond the tropics, with reports of infections in several mainland U.S. states, including Arizona, California, Florida, and Texas. Elsewhere in the world, mosquito-borne illnesses, including malaria, West Nile virus, and Zika, infect millions of people annually. Cases of malaria in the United States have been steadily rising since the 1980s, with a brief dip during the peak of the COVID pandemic. Nearly 2,000 cases, leading to 10 deaths, were reported in 2022, the most recent year for which the Centers for Disease Control and Prevention publishes records. Experts attribute the rise in infection to wetter weather and warmer temperatures, conditions that allow mosquitoes to thrive. Higher levels of plastic pollution have also increased populations of the insects, as discarded containers filled with standing water offer prime breeding environments. Thankfully, a handful of forward-thinking luxury resorts are working to eliminate the threat without using pesticides. It's not exactly a dream vacation to come and be harassed by mosquitoes, says Hervé Bossin, director of the Medical Entomology Laboratory at Tahiti's Institut Louis Mallardé. Bossin has led efforts to eradicate the insects at the Brando, doubles from 3,417, the South Pacific resort located on a private island once owned by Marlon Brando. The property has spent the past decade releasing large numbers of sterilized male mosquitoes across the atoll. These individuals then mate with females who produce eggs that fail to hatch. You kind of flood the zone, Bossin says. We have seen the population collapse and the nuisance go away. The clever, chemical-free solution has also been deployed in Brazil and Singapore in government-led efforts to control insect populations. Other resorts are experimenting with pesticide-free techniques too. Many resorts in the Maldives rely on chemical fogging to control mosquitoes, says Arnfin Oines, the chief of social and environmental conscience at Soneva, which has 3 island resorts in the Maldives. Over time, mosquitoes often develop resistance, requiring even higher doses of chemicals.

0: Besides impacting ecosystems and potentially damaging coral reefs, that kind of pesticide use is increasingly frowned upon more generally, says Bart Knowles, a disease vector biologist who has worked with Soneva Fushi, doubles from 2001-98. A lot of resorts want to become more eco-friendly, Knowles says, but if the first thing guests see is a guy with a fogging machine spraying the living daylights out of everything, people will complain. At Soneva, that has meant deploying traps from a company called Biogents. These lure mosquitoes with a bait of lactic acid that mimics human sweat. So far, they've reduced mosquito populations by 98%. By eliminating toxic chemicals, we have seen a return of beneficial insects like butterflies, dragonflies, and carpenter bees, which has improved biodiversity and even enhanced pollination in our organic garden, Oines says. In the Philippines, Banwa Private Island, doubles from 3,750, has used a similar biogens system to completely eliminate endemic mosquitoes, says Janet Okendo, the resort's island manager. Guests can enjoy all our outdoor activities without the need for insect repellent, she says, adding that they haven't found a mosquito in their traps since January 2023. More resorts are sure to deploy similar systems in the years ahead, says Knowles, who has already heard from hotels in Indonesia, Madagascar, Seychelles, and Thailand. We've already received interest from other islands, he explains. They don't want to spray anymore. We have a couple, one photograph here, no, two. The first is a close-up of a blue tiger butterfly in the Maldives, and he is blue and brown, and he's resting on a white flower. Nice close-up. And then we have a shot of the Brando. That's the private island resort in French Polynesia. And we don't, looks like I see some small huts. Yeah, and they're nestled in among the palm trees, and they're close to the beach, kind of tucked into the trees, but quick access to a sandy beach. Next up in Intelligent Traveler is The Writing's on Us All. A handful of hotels are embracing tattoo culture, adding ink studios to appeal to younger guests, by Jessica Vadillo. The graffiti-covered approach to Untitled at 3 Freeman Alley, doubles from 155, should have been my first clue to expect something a little different. But for all the graphic impact of this quirky downtown New York hotel, the mural-splashed walls and elevator papered in stickers like a dive bar bathroom, its most surprising feature has to be Unscripted Ink, the in-house tattoo parlor. When it debuted in early 2024, Unscripted Ink became the first permanent parlor in a New York hotel, bolstering a trend that continues to gain momentum. That same year, the Hyatt-affiliated Dream Downtown, doubles from 361, opened its own parlor in partnership with celebrity tattoo artist Jonathan John Boy Valena. Open by appointment, it's just off the main lobby. The twin openings are proof that the practice of tattooism, or getting tattooed to commemorate a trip, continues to rise in popularity as hotels and even a cruise line strive to accommodate guests' passion for ink. People come to New York to express themselves, to stand out, and that's exactly what I want to give them in the studio, a space to tell their story through ink, Elena says. The hotel tattoo parlor concept dates to 2004, when Palms Casino Resort, doubles from 112, in Las Vegas, partnered with motocross racer Carrie Hart to open Hart and Huntington Tattoo Company, a first-of-its-kind storefront that went on to feature in the reality TV show Inked. It has since moved to the Forum Shops at Caesar's Palace and now has competition on the Strip, including at parlors in the Grand Canal Shops at the Venetian Resort, doubles from 168, and at the Link, L-I-N-Q, doubles from $59. Meanwhile, the concept has also grown overseas. On Mexico's Pacific coast, W. Punta de Nita, doubles from 319, has partnered with tattoo artist Azu Ibarra, offering full-color, beach-inspired work. In Iceland, Hotel Ranga, doubles from 414, has a similar program with the artist Jana Tomanova and the Siam, doubles from 616, in Bangkok, specializes in Sak Nyant, a style of ink work popular in Southeast Asia. Then there's Virgin Voyages, the adults-only cruise line, which offers a squid ink parlor on each of its four ships. The ever-growing number of hotel-hosted parlors comes at a time when tattooing is becoming a major cultural touchstone and multi-billion dollar business. An estimated 1 in 3 Americans now has at least one tattoo, with more women than men sporting ink. One of them is Alessandra A. Modio, a photo editor at TNL, who now has 10 tattoos from her past travels. "When I see them, I'm instantly reminded of where I've been," Amodio says. One particularly memorable trip was to South Africa, which she commemorated with a design of a protea from Cape Electric Tattoo, a shop in Cape Town. "It often feels like you're leaving a piece of yourself in the places you travel," Amodio explains. "This is a way to carry those places with me forever." Just one photo here, and it's of Unscripted Ink inside New York's Untitled at 3 Freeman Alley. And it has a small neon sign that says tattoo in white surrounded by green. And then a space that's very, very warm and inviting. It's a lot of wood paneling. I do see a large mirror, and that reflects a table, I think, where somebody would lie. But there's a glass partition here, and it's a striped glass that you can't see through easily. So I guess there's a focus on privacy too. Next up in Intelligent Traveler is the billion-dollar neighborhood reshaping your favorite destination. From Melbourne to Miami, ambitious mega developments are transforming the urban fabric and giving travelers new reasons to return, by Chris Dong. A critical mass of city-within-a-city neighborhoods is now cropping up worldwide. These evolving districts, often backed by deep-pocketed developers, are built around arts, entertainment, and sports, three big drivers of travel today. They also tend to have excellent walkability and deliver cohesive experiences for both visitors and locals. Take my home city of Los Angeles, for example, which is in the midst of a major rebirth. I'm particularly excited about the ongoing transformation of Century Plaza, where new restaurants and a forthcoming metro rail station are creating fresh energy. Here's a closer look at several new areas on the rise. And it's we begin with For Asia Aficionados, Bangkok. The price tag, $3.2 billion. Located in the city's central business district, the 42-acre One Bangkok megadevelopment is one of the most ambitious projects in Southeast Asia. The massive undertaking will eventually be home to tower after tower of hotels, residences, art venues, shops, and offices. Bookending it all will be two of Bangkok's most notable parks, Lom Thini and Benjakitti, which will eventually be connected through the neighborhood's tree-lined promenades. Already open in the district are Thailand's first Andaz, doubles from 375, and Ritz-Carlton, doubles from 429 hotels. How to go? One Bangkok's central location makes it easy to reach by public transit, and it's served by the MRT and the BTS SkyTrain, both of which are handy for avoiding the city's notorious traffic gridlock. And now we have a photograph of One Bangkok, with the Lom Thini Park is in the foreground. So we do see lots of trees in this foreground and a pond. I see some green grass as well, and what looks like some kind of a pagoda in there, and the pond there. And it's a stark contrast to what happens right after that, which is these towers rising up and the traffic surrounding them. And it looks pretty heavily trafficked at this point, too. Here's another shot. It's a rendering of Miami Freedom Park, and it's quite colorful. It's an aerial view we're looking down at, an arena that has an open, I'm not sure if this ceiling rooftop will close. I don't think so, but it's kind of an oval shape, looks like a giant letter O, and I can see the green field inside there. But then just very cohesive design here. Let's get a description of that. For soccer fans in Miami, the price tag, $1 billion. Miami Freedom Park is the centerpiece of what promises to be a 130-acre mixed-use neighborhood built around soccer. The namesake stadium, which opened in April, has 25,000 seats for Inter Miami CF, the team that's co-owned by David Beckham. As even casual fans may know, it's also the club of Lionel Messi, the superstar who is set to remain with the team through at least 2028. In the years ahead, the broader development will eventually have more than 1 million square feet of dining, shopping, and other entertainment venues, along with what will soon be one of Miami's largest public parks. How'd it go? Located right next to Miami International Airport, the stadium district will be just a couple of minutes from the terminals by car. The area will also have regional rail links, including to downtown Miami. While hotels are part of the overall development plan, there's no word yet on what brands will choose to team up with Beckham et al. And so, yeah, this is lit at night. We're looking at it. So the streets are streams of light, and so are the different neighborhoods. It's very cohesive. It looks like all the rooftops look like a dark blue. And then the lighting is a pale green, same as what it looks like inside the stadium where the green grass is lit up there. And then we see that it's close to the water as well. How about for Olympic observers? Los Angeles. The price tag, more than $10 billion. At nearly 300 acres, Hollywood Park is set to become one of the world's foremost competition venues when the 2028 Summer Olympic Games touch down in Los Angeles. Not that fans need to wait that long. The district already houses SoFi Stadium, the home of the Los Angeles Chargers and Los Angeles Rams, which opened in 2020. The venue will also serve as a host for this summer's FIFA World Cup, including at least two games featuring the U.S. men's national soccer team. The broader neighborhood will eventually include more than 25 acres of parks, 2,500 residences, retail outlets, and office space. Come 2028, the district will co-host the opening ceremony before turning into the largest swimming venue in Olympic history. How'd it go? Hollywood Park's first hotel, the 300-room Kali Hotel and Rooftop, rates not yet available, is slated to open this fall as part of Marriott's Autograph Collection. Nearby, the Anthem Hotel, doubles from 154, is part of the Hilton's Tapestry Collection. The area's public transit connections are still thin, but Los Angeles International Airport is just a few miles away. And then we have for entertainment enthusiasts, Hong Kong. The price tag, $3.8 billion. Built on the site once occupied by Hong Kong's original international airport, Kai Tak Sports Park is now the city's largest sports and entertainment complex. Spanning roughly 70 acres, the property officially opened last year, centered around a 50,000-seat retractable roof stadium built to host everything from rugby matches to big-name concerts, which have so far included Coldplay and the K-pop act Blackpink. Elsewhere, a series of gardens and green spaces offer room to roam, including a park built on the footprint of the old airport's runway. A sprawling retail and dining complex overlooking Victoria Harbor rounds out the waterfront amenities. How'd it go? Situated in Kowloon, the park is served by two mass transit railway stations, as well as a ferry terminal that connects to Hong Kong Island. The Lux Dorset Kai Tak Hong Kong, doubles from 105, is next door to the stadium. And let's see, we have a photo. photograph of Hong Kong here? We do. It's Kai Tak Sports Park in Hong Kong. And we see this arena. It reminds me kind of the bird's nest that we had in one of the Olympic venues. I don't remember which town that was, but it's, I think they said it was the roof would open, but it doesn't look like that from here. But I am seeing, I just see mountains in the background and that very much standout building, which is kind of a pale blue, almost an iridescent in this photograph. I suppose it's mostly glass and it's very near to the water. Next up is for performing arts patrons, Melbourne. The price tag, $1.7 billion. Melbourne Arts Precinct aims to transform this popular seaside city. Backed by the government of Victoria, the redevelopment has been billed as the largest cultural infrastructure investment in Australia's history. The goal is to knit together the area's existing performing arts venues and new green space in the heart of the city. There's a huge amount of potential to amplify and lift what is already a successful precinct, says Katrina Sedgwick, director and CEO of the Melbourne Arts Precinct Corporation. A major centerpiece is the Vox, NGV Contemporary, set to become Australia's largest gallery dedicated to contemporary art and design. Then there's Lac Boondop, a 200,000 square foot raised urban garden that will wend through the precinct. Later this fall, the refurbished Ian Potter State Theatre will reopen as the home of the Australian Ballet, marking a major milestone in the transformation, which will run through 2029. How to go? The Arts Precinct sits just south of the Central Business District along the Yarra River and is well connected to public transit. Hannah Street Hotel doubles from 238, a design-forward property that opened in late 2025, is a trendy home base, showcasing works by Australian contemporary artists. And we don't have a photo of that space, but we do have the Century Plaza District in Los Angeles. And so I'm looking down from probably a drone, two very tall towers side by side, and in front of them, a kind of a crescent-shaped lower building. It looks like it might only be 20 floors or so, but it's not a full crescent. It's just a very slight bend or gradual kind of warping of this building. It sits smack dab in front of the two towers. So you have kind of a rabbit ears appeal from this viewpoint. And then we're looking at lots of trees that are planted or surrounding, kind of swirling around that shorter building. Next up is Shorter and Sweeter. Nine-hole golf courses are the latest draw for players seeking vacations that blend sports and relaxation, by Gillian Dara. The past few years have seen a surge in interest in golf travel as players look to hit the links in some of the world's most picturesque places. What they aren't doing, though, is sacrificing family time and poolside relaxation in order to spend hours on the course. We've seen a strong appetite among our guests for more flexible play, says Pedro de la Vega, the manager of Mandarina Golf Club on Mexico's Riviera Nayarit. Given that a typical 18-hole round can take upwards of 5 hours, resorts are increasingly adding 9-hole courses to make games speedier. It's world-class golf without sacrificing the entire day, De La Vega explains. It's quality over quantity. Here are some recent 9-hole additions worth swinging for. And the first one is Honolulu, Hawaii, the quick shot golf addition to the Hawaii Prince Golf Club at the Prince Waikiki, doubles from 279, was designed by Arnold Palmer and Ed Say to deliver a more approachable game, says Daniel Abergas, an operations manager at the resort. The property also has quick shot lessons, which pair players with instructors for on-course teaching that can help dial in technique. And there are four more that they name, but we'll get to those next time, folks. Until then, take care, be well, and thanks for joining Mind's Eye Radio.
1: Robot. bring me processed junk food. This is Sandra Tsinglo with the lowdown on science. Humans have no problem handling delicate items. Robots, on the other hand, lack in this department. So Si-Chi Shang and team at the University of Texas, Austin, have developed the Forte technology. Forte stands for Fragile Object Grasping with Tactile Sensing. It uses a fish fin-inspired gripping system with internal air channel sensors. Robots with this technology can grasp items as fragile as potato chips and raw eggs. It also features slip detection. The robots were able to successfully handle items 92% of the time. Finally, a way to keep my hands clean while eating Cheeto Puffs.
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3: Partly cloudy skies this evening. We'll see a low of 57. We'll start out with partly cloudy skies tomorrow morning. Thunderstorms developing later in the day with gusty winds and small hail possible. A high of 70. Partly cloudy on Wednesday, turning cloudy in the afternoon with rain developing later in the day. A high of 69. 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Listener discretion is advised.

Arlen continues to read The Missing Half by Ashley Flowers with Alex Keister, Bantam Books publisher. Synopsis of chapters 9, 10, and the beginning of chapter 11. Chapter 9. Nick believes there must be a connection for two girls to go missing who work in buildings side by side. Jenna suggests they find a worker who worked for either the record shop or the barbecue joint. The one person who comes to mind is Lauren Perkins, Casey's friend. After finding her Facebook profile, they decided to attend the church where Lauren is a member. Chapter 10. In talking with Lauren, who is now married with two children, Nick gets the impression Lauren is being vague and even misconstruing the facts of the day Casey went missing. After she and Jenna ask more questions, Lauren gives them the name of her former boss, which she had given to the detective. Her former boss did not respect women. Chapter 11. Jenna and Nick agree that they will check into the background of Steve McLean, Lauren's former boss. At the end of my shift, 9 hours later, I'm walking by Brad's office when I hear my name. I turn to see him sitting behind his desk. "Hey," he says, "you have a minute?" I step into his office. "What's up? You mind closing the door?" I close it and then sit in one of the chairs facing his desk. Like Funland itself, Brad's office is a relic of the past. The faux wood paneled walls and the rough gray carpet are fading to a monochromatic beige. His desk is a mess of papers and boxes of files line the floorboards. A grinning decal of Rocky the Raccoon, our Funland mascot, peels from the wall over Brad's head. Rocky's dressed in the same colors as my uniform, a red and yellow striped shirt with a matching cap. "I notice you come in for your shift earlier," Brad begins. "Oh, shit. Yeah, sorry, I was late. The bus took longer than usual." He waves a hand. No, that's not what I meant. I'm sorry, Nick, but I happened to overhear you on the phone." "Oh, it would have been when I called Weiler. It was the first thing I did when I got out of Jenna's truck. He didn't answer, so I left a message. I could be making this up. I seem to be losing my hearing in my old age, but I thought I heard you say Detective Weiler's name. When Casey went missing, my parents all but disappeared with her. My mom into her drinking, and then eventually into her new family in Florida. My dad into denial, silence. In those crucial first weeks, Brad and his wife Sandy were the scaffolds holding up my crumbling family. The two of them organized search parties and printed flyers with Casey's face, posting them on every telephone pole between Mishawaka and Grand Rapids. And unlike the rest of our friends and neighbors who stopped coming by and calling around the 6-month point, Brad and Sandy never did. The Andrewses are the closest thing I have to family outside my own blood. Still, I hadn't meant for anyone to overhear me.
Nick, he says, is everything okay? Yeah, yeah. If he's already heard Weiler's name, it won't take much for him to put the rest together. Plus, it has suddenly occurred to me that Brad could be a resource. He and Sandy were there throughout it all. Sandy was in and out of our house every day, delivering food from the meal train she'd organized. Brad spent almost every evening in the garage with my dad, drinking beer and talking about the investigation. He would have had more wherewithal throughout the whole thing than me or my parents. He might remember things we don't. Finally, I say, I've been looking into Casey's disappearance. Oh? Nick, I don't know what to say. Brad studies my face. Do you think this is, I don't want to sound, you know, but do you think this is the best idea with everything you've got going on? I'm fine, I say. I can't look directly at him. His expression of sympathy is too much to bear. Does your dad know? No. And please don't tell him. This may all amount to nothing, and, well, you know how he is. Since Casey's disappearance, my dad's adopted a confounding mix of sentimentality and denial. The home where she and I grew up, the one where only he now lives, has hardly changed at all over the years. He hasn't gotten one new piece of furniture or swapped out one picture from the wall. I avoid going there because it's like walking back in time. And yet, he can't even say her name. I let it slip during Christmas dinner one year, and his eyes blurred over. It's been another cold one, he'd said, as if he hadn't even heard. Brad lifts his palms. I get it. I won't. But you know, Nick, I care about you too. Sandy and I have known you since you were 3 hours old. I worry about you. You've had a rough few years topped off by a rough few months. Are you sure this is the smartest thing for you to be doing right now? No offense, Brad, I say, but I'm doing it whether you think it's smart or not. He lets out a small, rueful laugh. Understood. In that case, then, is there anything I can do to help? I fill with a stunned sort of gratitude. If I'd known this conversation was coming, I could have predicted the pitying smiles and words of caution. His support is a nice surprise. Actually, yeah. You know how the police always said whoever took Casey would have known her? Brad clears his throat. After the investigation fizzled, we never did this, never dissected what happened that summer. He's wide open compared to my dad, but even so, our tragedy is a heavy thing to hold. I remember they said it would be someone on the outskirts of her life. He would have known her, but not necessarily the other way around. Do you remember the police ever mentioning any names in particular, I say? Anyone they were looking into? I don't think so. Not that I can remember. Why do you ask? I learned there was a man that summer, someone who worked nearby the record store, and the words turned to stone in my mouth. It's unbearable to say the rest out loud. And by the look on Brad's face, I know I don't have to. Does the name Steve McLean mean anything to you? For a moment, he's so still, I'm not sure he's heard me.
Bread? Sorry, I... He let out a ragged breath, runs a hand down his face. I know Casey was your family, but we loved her too, me and Sandy. It's the first time in a long time that I've seen his cheerful facade drop. It's the most I've liked him in years. This is all just unexpected. What's the name again? Steve McLean. I don't know. It doesn't sound familiar. The police knew about him. Brad's chin juts back. They did? I nod. They had his name. Yeah. I didn't know, he says. Not that I would. Your dad was the one who kept me in the loop, so I only knew what he told me. But you talked to Weiler about it? I got his voicemail. I'm going to. He frowns. How'd you get McLean's name, then? I talked to Casey's friend from high school, Lauren Perkins. They worked together in the record shop that summer. Apparently, she gave Weiler McLean's name during the investigation. So she's Joe and Bitsy's kid. Yeah. Well, he says, if she gave them his name, they must have looked into him, right? Then why wouldn't they have told us about him? Brad shrugs. Maybe it was a dead end. But even if it was, shouldn't they have told us about leads like that? I mean, they basically just kept us in the dark the whole time. I know, his voice is thick with pity. Maybe they were trying to spare your family if they didn't think it was a good lead. To be honest, Nick, I never got the feeling the police were hiding anything. I always thought their lack of updates was because they just had so little to go on. You know, they had her car and 150 miles away. They didn't have prints or anything stolen. It was like she disappeared into thin air. That's what people always say about my sister. Hell, it's what I always say. And for years, it's what I've let myself believe, because it's easier to swallow than the truth. If the impossible happened, it would have been equally impossible to prevent. But though she may have gone missing without a trace, one thing I know for sure is that bodies don't just disappear. Casey is out in the world somewhere waiting to be found. There's a knock behind me and I jump, turning to see the door already opening. Brad? I recognize the voice before I see its owner. Oh, sorry to interrupt. Sandy begins when she sees that Brad isn't alone, but then her eyes land on me. Nick! Her warm smile melts something inside my chest, the way it always does. When it was clear Casey wasn't coming home, my mom left, and Sandy slipped seamlessly into the role. Tonight, she's wearing black leggings and a blue t-shirt. Her honey-colored hair pulled back into a ponytail. In her hands is a Tupperware filled with what looks like brownies. Hey, Sandy. She walks over and pulls me into a hug. Hey, hon. Brad says, am I late? Then to me, my car's in the shop, so Sandy's been driving me to and from work. I was supposed to be outside waiting. He gives me an exaggerated look. Oops. I figured you lost track of time, Sandy says, so I decided I'd come in and get you. I wanted to get rid of these anyway. She lifts the Tupperware in her hands. Thought I'd leave them here for the staff. I don't know why I still make brownies when there's just the two of us to eat them. What are you guys chatting about that has both of you here late? I'm opening my mouth to tell her. I can ask her about McLean, too.
When Brad says, "Oh, just work stuff, nothing exciting," Sandy looks from him to me. Over her shoulder, I catch his eye, and he gives me a pleading look that I understand. Casey's disappearance isn't a topic that's easy for any of us. "Yeah," I nod, "work stuff." "Well, I'm glad I'm seeing you, Nick. I've been meaning to have you over for dinner. It's been too long." "That sounds great." Sandy's meals are the only home-cooked ones I get. "Good. We'll get something on the calendar then. In the meantime, take these." She hands me the Tupperware. "The staff won't know what they're missing." "For real?" "There have to be a dozen brownies inside, but I'm not about to refuse." She smiles. "They're Rocky Road." Her Rocky Road brownies have been a favorite of mine since I was a kid. And because neither she nor Brad likes marshmallows, I understand that she made them with me in mind. "Thanks." I pull out my phone to check the time. I must be running late for the bus, but I'm distracted by a flurry of texts from Jenna. "Everything okay?" Sandy says. I look up, startled. "Yeah, fine. I have to go. Sorry." "Of course," she says lightly, though her expression is shadowed with concern. She pulls me into another hug, then I return too briefly. "See you tomorrow, Nick," Brad says, but I'm already slipping out the door. The moment I'm alone, I check Jenna's messages and her text thread fills my screen. The first one reads, "Steve McLean is all over the internet. Lauren only knew the tip of the iceberg. Call me." Chapter 12. The Grand Rapids Police Station hasn't changed much over the years, and walking into it is like walking into an old, forgotten nightmare. Around every corner is another memory I'd prefer to keep buried. That's the room where I sat, a cup of weak tea in my hands, as Detective Wyler took down my statement about the day Casey went missing. That's where some uniformed officer got my fingerprints so they could compare them to the prints found in our car. That's the door to the bathroom where I once ran to throw up in the middle of an interview. Wyler and I had been talking about something relatively benign when it happened. I'd been telling him how Casey always took care of me when we were kids, making me breakfast on the weekends when our mom was asleep, too hungover to remember to feed us, and suddenly my stomach lurched. When I came back, there was a soda and vending machine chips on the little table, which he slid over to me. "Adrenaline," he said, "was a fickle thing." Wyler did eventually call me back, though. It took two more voicemails to get his attention. When he did, 2 days after I first reached out to him, I told him Jenna Connor and I were looking into our sister's cases, and we had a few questions. Would he mind sitting down with us sometime within the next week? It was obvious he was surprised to hear from me, and he seemed skeptical about the visit, but he agreed. "I have a window this Friday afternoon," he said. "You can swing by the station then." Jenna had to use a sick day, and I asked Brad if I could come in this weekend instead, and, as I knew he would, he said yes. So here I am again in a place teeming with bad memories. But this time, I'm not alone. I have Jenna by my side now, and we have ammunition in our pockets.
Jenna did her due diligence when researching Steve McLean, and what she found makes Lauren's account of him seem almost juvenile. According to the internet, McLean has racked up a hefty list of offenses over the years. He was charged with intimidation and multiple instances of domestic violence against his ex-wife, and there are protection orders against him filed by two other women. Most disturbingly, he was charged with rape, but took a plea deal before it ever went to trial. That seems to be his legal M.O. In almost every case, he took some kind of plea that lowered the charge to misdemeanors. Jenna says the offenses are the kind police and judges chalk up to an inability to have decent relations with a woman, nothing criminal, but the implications are clear. And these are just the things for which he's gotten caught. Which makes me wonder, what else has he done that he's gotten away with? On top of all this, Jenna found that McLean's family owns a small piece of land in Kentucky. I wouldn't have thought anything of this if it weren't for what Weiler told my family all those years ago, that the man the police were looking for most likely owns or is familiar with some sort of property where he brought Casey after the abduction. I've never been in Detective Weiler's office. Back when I came to the station during Casey's investigation, he didn't have one. And I was always led to the conference rooms. But he's the sergeant in charge now, and an office came with the promotion. Though it's dinkier than I would have imagined. It's not that different from Brad's, actually, just a small, run-down room drowning in files. Sorry I wasn't able to meet earlier, Weiler says as she shakes hands with me and Jenna. Things around here have been busy. In fact, I'm feeling a bit guilty you girls came all this way. A new case fell into my lap the other day, so I'm afraid I don't have much time. Once Casey had been his number one priority, and a phone call from me would have made him drop everything. I know I shouldn't blame him for not still working on a 7-year-old cold case, but I do. I resent waiting days for an audience with the man who did nothing but let us down. Briefly, I think about the family in Weiler's new case, the people he doesn't wait to respond to. I envy the hope they undoubtedly have. I pity them for what's coming. And as I mentioned over the phone, he continues, I'm no longer the lead on your sister's case. It was passed on to another detective a few years ago when I took the promotion. We know, Jenna says, but it's you we wanted to see. He nods. I also feel it's prudent to add, since both of you are here, that while we always theorized Casey's disappearance was connected to Jules Connors, Jules's case was not within my jurisdiction, so I can't speak to it with any authority. It's Casey we're here to talk about. Jenna offered to spearhead this interview, which was fine with me. She was going to ask open-ended questions. She said, let Weiler do most of the talking. Most important, we were not going to mention Steve McLean's name until we had to. McLean is our trump card, the only card we have. Well,
Wyler says, you have my attention. We understand that the police have to keep some things under wraps during an active investigation. But now that it's been so long, we were wondering, were there any leads you didn't tell Nick's family about? Although it was Jenna who asked the question, Wyler looks at me. In most cases, we can't share every lead with the families. We have to protect the integrity of the investigation. But in this case, we didn't hold anything back because there was nothing to hold back. But you never told us anything, I say. All you ever said was that you were looking for a guy. A man on the periphery of Casey's life, yes? That was our theory. That's not a theory. That's a fucking line, Nick. No, really. I can count all the words your entire theory on two hands. A man on the periphery, I say, punctuating each word with a finger. Of Casey's life. That's 8 words. Wyler stares passively at me. I think back to the day I smashed that mug on the driveway as he pulled out, one of many times I'd snapped that year. Perhaps by now he's used to me. My gaze flicks to a glass bowl on his desk. It's filled with those hard candies wrapped to look like strawberries. I grab one, unwrap it, and pop it into my mouth. Help yourself, he says. I glower at him. Can you tell us, Jenna says to Wyler, when you were looking for this man, what avenues did you go down? We spoke with people in Casey's life. Her family, for instance, her friends. We asked them if they knew where she was going that night, why she was on the road. We asked if they'd seen any shift in her behavior, and you, Nick, told us before she disappeared she'd been stressed with school. We asked if they could think of anyone in Casey's life who would have been motivated to take her. We asked if they knew of any man who showed a little too much interest, anyone who kept coming around the house or the store where she worked, that kind of thing. And did that get you any names to look into? Unfortunately, it didn't produce any viable suspects. But were there names? Jenna says, and I hear the smallest crack in her calm exterior. Wyler's diplomacy is edging into caginess. You did look into people, right? We looked into many people. We just didn't find any viable suspects. You keep saying viable suspects, I say, but what about unviable ones? Well, in that case, Nick, we would consider them unviable. Jenna and I exchange a look. My question was dumb for sure, but it feels like he's dancing around something. During your investigation, Jenna says, did you ever talk to Lauren Perkins? Wyler shakes his head. You're going to have to refresh my memory. Lauren was Casey's friend from high school. They worked in the record store together that summer, or at least most of that summer, before Lauren got a job at the restaurant next door. Oh, of course, Wyler says. We spoke with Lauren, yes. So did we. Jenna lets the words hang in the air. If you have a specific question, I'd be happy to answer it. Lauren gave us a name of a man who worked at the barbecue place right by the record store where Casey worked that summer. He had a reputation for harassing women, Steve McLean.
She told us she gave you his name, too. Weiler leans back in his chair. Again, even though it was Jenna who said it, he looks at me. Nick, I'm sorry. Miss Perkins got your hopes up, but we looked into McLean. He wasn't our guy. Why? I say. For starters, take a look at the crime scene. Casey's car abandoned on the side of the road. When we got there, it was immaculate. No sign of a struggle, no blood, no fingerprints, aside from your family's, which we'd expect to be there. Not a dollar bill taken from her wallet. It was clean, self-contained. Steve McLean is not that kind of guy. He's the type who gets heated and slaps a woman when he thinks she's out of line, or grabs someone's backside when no one's looking. He doesn't premeditate his crimes. He improvises them. Plus, he's not a rich guy, and he's greedy. If McLean had abducted your daughter, your sister, at the very least, her wallet would have been taken too. So, wait, I say, you're ruling out McLean because the crime wasn't his style? Profiling goes a long way in these cases, Nick. That's bullshit. You can't rule somebody out because you don't think that's the way he would have done it. Maybe you didn't understand Lauren when she told you, but this guy is a predator. We looked him up online. He has protection orders against him, charges of domestic violence, of rape. Weiler frowns. Those must be recent. 7 years ago, he didn't have all that. That's not true, Jenna says. The dates are online. In 2012, he had a charge of intimidation from his ex-wife and one of domestic violence. You're right. I didn't mean he didn't have any charges, but those were specific to his ex-wife. The two of them clearly weren't compatible of maintaining a healthy relationship. My eyes go wide. Excuse me? Did you just blame McLean's ex-wife for his violence? Weiler is quiet for a moment, then says, it was bad phrasing. All I was trying to point out is that at the time we were looking at him, he hadn't racked up the kind of charges you mentioned. So, I say, he's just gotten worse. Look, his voice is curt. He's getting flustered. I'm not defending McLean. I'm telling you he wasn't our

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1: A lot of people own property, Nick. It's circumstantial. McLean also had an alibi. What was it? Jenna says he spent that night at a friend's house. They hung out till the early hours of the morning, and then McLean crashed on his couch. He was there all night, and before you ask, I honestly can't remember the friend's name, but it may take me at my word when I say we looked into it. It checked out. But I'm not sure what else to tell you, girls. McLean doesn't fit the profile, and his alibi is solid. He makes a show of looking at his watch, then stands. Now, I'm sorry, but I have a briefing to get to. It was good to see you again, Nick. Jenna, I'm sorry, I couldn't be more help. Jenna and I walk across the police station parking lot to her truck. She's probably half a foot taller than I am, and I have to jog to keep up with her. You gotta get better at this, Nick, she says. You can't snap every time someone pisses you off. Jenna, he knew about McLean. This entire time, I reach into my pocket and pull out a strawberry hard candy. Just before we left Weiler's office, I grabbed a handful. The pettiest revenge. I know, but Weiler's one of the resources we have. We can't burn that bridge, even if he is a dick. Such a dick, I say. Jenna lets out an incredulous little laugh. He really was. I think we should reach out to the detective who inherited her sister's case when Weiler got promoted. They might not know as much, but maybe whoever it is won't be as condescending. Okay, I say, I'll do that. She nods. And here I was always so jealous of your family getting Grand Rapids PD. But victim blaming McLean's ex-wife? Acting like an alibi from a friend and a personality profile are irrefutable proof of innocence? Yeah, the candy clicks against my teeth, and it's just backfired. I suspect McLean now more than ever. I'm expecting Jenna to respond with her usual level-headedness to tell me we need to pause, do our research, get our ducks in order, blah, blah, blah. But instead, she stops and turns to face me. Oh, absolutely. Screw everything Weiler just said. We're finding Steve McLean. Chapter 13. Mesquite Barbecue is loud and crowded. Silverware scrapes against plates. Ice clinks in glasses. Voices ricochet off the walls. Jenna and I slide into the seats of a booth across from each other, and the red vinyl sticks to the backs of our thighs. It's Saturday evening, just over 24 hours since Weiler did his best to tell us Steve McLean wasn't our guy, and I've had a long day. I spent 2 hours at the animal shelter this morning, where I tried and failed to hang with Banksy because Pam was following me around like some court-appointed babysitter. Then 9 hours at Funland, burning my fingertips from lighting so many birthday candles, going hoarse from all the singing. I smell like wet dog and pizza grease, and now, on top of it all, meat. Jenna hadn't been able to find McLean on social media during her online

0: search. So we're doing things the old-fashioned way and trying to track him down here, the last place we know he worked. Between his rap sheet and the high turnover rates of restaurants, we assume he hasn't worked here in years and that anyone he used to work with is long gone too. But asking around is the only shot we have. A waiter around my age slides up to the booth. He's got floppy hair and an amused looking smile. He introduces himself as Maddie, then asks if we know what we'd like to drink. I almost finished the sentence with a glass of red wine. I could, no doubt, get away with it. The odds of running into one of the few people who know about the parameters of my intervention program are minuscule. But then I hear the screeching tires and crunching metal as I hit that tree. I see the red and blue lights of the officer pulling up behind me. Guilt, like fire, burns me from the inside out. I'll just take a water. Jenna asks for the same, and Maddie leaves, then reappears a few minutes later to deliver them. You two know what you'd like to eat? Actually, I say, we were wondering. Jenna kicks my shin beneath the table. Maddie looks back and forth between us, that amused smile on his lips. You were wondering if there are any specials? Jenna finishes. Oh, no, sorry. But the steak is good tonight. Great, I'll take that. With a salad and baked potato on the side, I hesitate, looking over the menu, wondering if I should get the cheapest thing I can find or just nothing at all. Before I can decide, Jenna says she'll have the same. I open my mouth to protest, but she waves it off, and Maddie turns to leave. It's on me. My throat tightens. People are always taking care of me. Brad, my lawyer, my probation officer. But they seem to do it more out of obligation than affection. I haven't experienced Jenna's kind of generosity since before Casey went missing. Thank you. She shrugs. You should really eat something other than candy every once in a while, Nick. A smile pulls at my mouth. Hey, why'd you cut me off earlier? I was going to ask him if he knew this fucking pervert we're looking for. That's why, she says. Oh, come on. I wouldn't have used those exact words. We have to come up with a plan. Think about it. If we come out swinging and we're talking to someone who knows McLean, someone who may actually like the guy, they probably won't want to talk to us. All right, I say. What's the plan then? I think our best bet is to talk to the employees who've been here the longest. Find someone who knew someone who knew him. Right, okay. And I was thinking we should ask a female employee. We don't want to say why we're looking for him off the bat. But if it comes to that, a woman may have more empathy for what we're doing. But I'm no longer listening. Something just behind Jenna's shoulder has caught my eye. Shit. What? Jenna turns, looking into the dining room, a sea of red and white checkered tablecloths and fatty meat glistening on plates. Oh, You've just got to be fucking kidding me, I say. Jenna spins around to face me. What are you talking about? And what are you looking at? Again, she looks at the room of people. Not there. There. I point to a plaque on the wall just behind her shoulder. It reads in bold letters, Employee of the Year, Steve McLean. It's from last year. Oh, screw that, Jenna says acidly. You've got to be... But just then, Maddie returns, placing two side salads in front of us. Is there anything else I can get for you guys at the moment? Actually, yeah. Just a quick question. Jenna points at the plaque. Is that guy working tonight, by chance? Maddie gazes at it. Oh, Stevie, he says with a smile. Yeah, he's here. He's working the bar. He juts a thumb over his shoulder. I turn to look at the bar and see a man behind it, his back to us, shaking a cocktail shaker. He has short brown hair, average build, average height. There's nothing remarkable about him. Steve's a great guy, Maddie says, waggling his eyebrows. It's clear he thinks he's in on whatever game we're playing, acting like Cupid for the table of cute girls. Here, let me get him for you. Oh, no, no, that's okay. But it's too late. Maddie has already called out his name. Steve McLean turns around, and at first his gaze lands on Maddie, then Jenna, then slowly, almost leisurely, it moves to me. Across the room, our eyes lock, and a grin spreads across his face. Spiders crawl up my spine. Chapter 14. Thank God it's Saturday night. McLean's attention is pulled quickly to a patron at the bar, then another, and even though he keeps looking over at our table, it's obvious he's too busy making drinks to break away. The moment Maddie brings our food, Jenna asks for the bill. We can't approach him here, she says after he's swiped her card. If what we're asking gets out, it could jeopardize his job, and then he'll never talk to us. I wasn't planning on it. For the first time, Jenna and I are on the same page about our next step, but not because I give a shit about Steve McLean's losing his job, or because, like she's always telling me, I think we need to strategize our approach. Being in the same room as my sister's possible killer has the walls closing in around me. I can feel his gaze on my face, my neck, my mouth. It makes me want to crawl out of my skin. I want to eat fast and get the fuck out of here, I say. We do, and it's only outside the restaurant, sitting shotgun in Jenna's truck, the doors closed and locked, that I can feel relaxed. For a moment, we sit in silence. The hot summer air, a relief from the prickling chill of mesquite. We can talk to him another time, Jenna says. It doesn't have to be tonight. No, I want to do it. We can wait in the car till he's off work. We shouldn't talk to him here. Fine, I say. Then we'll follow him home. I feel Jenna looking at me from the corner of her eye. Are you sure? We can take a day or two to regroup. He's not going anywhere. No, if we wait. Between both our jobs and my community service, we won't be able to do it for another week. The truth is, though, I just don't want to wait. I want to confront this man who harasses the women around him and manages to still charm his way to Employee of the Year. I want to talk to the man who worked alongside Jules and close to my sister. If he had anything to do with their disappearances, I need to know. Jenna glances at the clock. Okay, if he's bartending, he'll stay till closing, which means we probably have an hour or two. I slump back against the seat. The world can be so fucked up. Here, our sisters were murdered all because they were women alone on the road at night. Then this asshole is groping girls in a back alley, and he still gets his name on a plaque. I know, Jenna says. Meanwhile, the media literally commodified Jules and Casey for being young women who died. Fucking exactly. I wipe angry tears from my eyes, and they all got it so wrong, you know, all of them. Jenna looks over at me but doesn't say anything. Watching the news talk about Casey was like beyond surreal, and not because what was happening was so hard to believe. I mean, it was, but it was more than that. They made her out to be someone I didn't recognize, a total stranger. When the police came to us for a photo, they told us to choose one that didn't have much significance, because by the time everything was over, we'd never be able to look at it in the same way again. But we had no idea how much the media would fabricate Casey's entire personality based on one fucking picture of her. In the one my mom picked out, Casey was wearing her favorite jean jacket, and her hair was pulled over one shoulder. It looked like her. Yeah, but it was such a specific look, like she was a cheerleader who got straight A's. And when people talked about her on the news, you could literally hear in their voices that they felt sad she disappeared, because she was, like, pretty and did well in school. I think one anchor actually used the words all American. I've never said this much to anyone before, not to my parents or any of my friends, not to Brad or Sandy. It makes me feel naked, but also lighter, too. So I continue. They painted this whole portrait of her that, you know, it wasn't wrong, but it wasn't even close to the full picture. They made her seem boring. Casey was so much more than that, and people bought it, too. I used to get all of this mail from strangers telling me to have faith, to not give up on God's plan, blah, blah, blah, and they would write all these things about Casey. I think back to a card some grandmotherly type had sent, in which she'd handwritten this saccharine poem titled Nick and Casey, Sisters Forever. Somehow it weaseled its way into my brain, and I've had it memorized ever since. Two branches of the same tree, two pieces of a soul. Where one sister goes, the other will be, for she is but half of the whole. I could just tell, I continue, that they thought they knew Casey because they'd heard about her on the news. But she would have hated all that shit. She was lucky, Jenna says. Excuse me? She turns in her seat. Her eyes had been unfocused, staring through the windshield, but now they're sharp. Sorry, never mind. No, what did you mean? She hesitates. Jenna? Fine, she says. Do you remember the news talking about Jules's disappearance before Casey went missing? Yeah, of course. She gives me a look. Not when they covered the cases together, before Casey went missing. I squish up my face trying to think back. I don't know. I can't remember. Exactly. Before, because her disappearance wasn't on the news, at least not really. A handful of local stations covered it for a few days, but even they just did it in passing. It was only when Casey went missing that the media started talking about their cases together. And even then, they'd always have Casey's photo really big and Jules's really small, if they showed it at all. Do you remember the picture of her they used? She looked like a girl from no money who grew up to be a bartender, which she was. She wasn't beautiful like Casey. She never had braces. She looked like a smoker, which, again, she was. But nobody cares about that girl. Whenever the TV anchors mentioned her, they had this tone. It was so messed up, like they were all surprised Casey was taken. But Jules, you know, that was kind of to be expected. This concludes our reading of The Missing Half by Ashley Flowers with Alex Keister, Bantam Books publisher. I hope you have enjoyed this book selection and will join us again. My name is Arlen.
1: 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Reading by Bologna Times. Some time now passed in the autumnal tide when Phoebus wanted but 1 hour to bed. The trees, all richly clad, yet void of pride, were gilded o'er by his rich golden head. Their leaves and fruits seemed painted, but was true, of green, of red, of yellow, mixed hue. Rapt were my senses at this delectable view. I wist not what to wish, yet sure, thought I, if so much excellence abide below, how excellent is he that dwells on high, whose power and beauty by his works we know. Sure he is goodness, wisdom, glory, light, that hath this underworld so richly dight. More heaven than earth was here, no winter and no night. Then on a stately oak I cast mine eye, whose ruffling top the clouds seemed to aspire. How long since thou wast in thine infancy, thy strength and stature more thy years admire. Hath hundred winters passed since thou wast born, or thousands since thou breakest thy shell of horn? If so, all these are not eternity doth scorn. I heard the merry grasshopper then sing, the black-clad cricket bear a second part. They kept one tune and played on the same string, seeming to glory in their little art. Shall creatures object thus their voices raise, and in their kind resound their master's praise, whilst I, as mute, can warble forth no higher lays? When I behold the heavens as in their prime, and then the earth, though old, still clad in green, the stones and trees insensible of time, nor age nor wrinkle on their front are seen, if winter come and greenness then do fade, a spring returns, and they more youthful made. But man grows old, lies down, remains where once he's laid. Home Sweet Home by John Howard Payne. Reading by Bologna Times. Mid pleasures and palaces, though we may roam, be it ever so humble, there's no place like home. A charm from the skies seems to hallow us there, which, seek through the world, is ne'er met with elsewhere. Home, home, sweet, sweet home. There's no place like home. There's no place like home. An exile from home, splendor dazzles in vain. Oh, give me my lowly thatched cottage again. The birds singing gaily that came at my call, give me them, and the peace of mind, dearer than all. Home, home, sweet, sweet home. There's no place like home. There's no place like home. How sweet 'tis to sit 'neath a fond father's smile, and the cares of a mother to soothe and beguile. Let others delight mid new pleasures to roam, but give me, oh give me, the pleasures of home. Home, home, sweet, sweet home, there's no place like home, there's no place like home. To thee I'll return, overburdened with care, the heart's dearest solace will smile on me there. No more from that cottage again will I roam, be it ever so humble, there's no place like home. Home, home, sweet, sweet home, there's no place like home, there's no place like home.
2: 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Partly cloudy skies this evening. We'll see a low of 57. We'll start out with partly cloudy skies tomorrow morning. Thunderstorms developing later in the day with gusty winds and small hail possible. A high of 70. Partly cloudy on Wednesday, turning cloudy in the afternoon with rain developing later in the day. A high of 69. 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

0: I see us leaving the school when the schoolyard was behind us. And when we were holding hands as a group of six, and I was holding on to my friend Cindy, who is just one of the best soloists I have ever seen. And when she started that Senzenina, and when I could hear the response coming from the huge crowd of students, and that song being carried out, and as we left the premises of Naledi High School, and we looked forward and we marched, that for me is a moment.
1: Bongi Nkabela spent two decades as the CEO of the Nelson Mandela Children's Fund. She was speaking to Alan Johnston in 2010 for Witness History.
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3: Weather for this morning, partly cloudy with thunderstorms likely this afternoon, a high of 73. For tonight, a few clouds with a low of 55. For tomorrow, cloudy skies with periods of rain throughout the day, a high of 71. 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

0: Good morning. You are listening to WKAR Radio Reading Service. This is Greg Pratt and Bridget Voisinette with the reading of the Lansing State Journal and the Detroit News and Free Press. For the next half hour, I'll be reading the Lansing State Journal news, beginning with the obituaries, of which we have just one today, and that is Mary Margaret Halton from Holt, Michigan. Switching over then to the news. MSU Research Foundation plans $20 million headquarters in East Lansing. The MSU Research Foundation, a research and development nonprofit helping to fund research, technology, and startup efforts at Michigan State University, plans to spend $20 million to establish a new headquarters on campus. The property at 195 Crescent Road, formerly MSU Federal Credit Union's headquarters from 1971 to 2008, is currently home to the MSU Innovation Center. The foundation is purchasing the 60,000 square foot building from MSU for $6.5 million, said Dave Washburn, its CEO. Another approximately $14 million will be spent on its renovation and a two-story, 8,000-square-foot mass timber addition, he said. The project will utilize a $25,000 Michigan Mass Timber Catalyst Grant, as mass timber will be used as the primary structural material for the building addition. The Rosenberg Center, which is expected to open in 2027, will serve as the foundation's headquarters, but also as a multi-tenant home for a half-dozen tenants, expected to include a mix of startups, some of the foundation's corporate partners, and university-affiliated groups. Between 100 and 200 people are expected to work on site. Officials with the foundation at MSU said the new headquarters will boost innovation and opportunities for collaboration between both entities, companies, investors, and entrepreneurs, creating an innovation hub in East Lansing. Innovation can be 100% accidental, said Jeff Parks, the foundation's director of research parks. It can also be proactively pushed forward, and I would hope that future jobs for our state happen because the space is made available for companies to be able to create those future jobs. That's helping to grow our state's economy, helping to attract and retain the talent, but it's also really ultimately going to enable those things to happen. Whether it creates them or not, that is to be determined, but it will certainly enable them. Created in the early 1970s by Dr. Clifton R. Wharton, Jr., MSU's 14th president, and the first black president of a major U.S. public research university, the foundation was established as a mechanism for achieving goals around economic development, Washburn said. We're employees of the foundation, but we serve the university, he said. The foundation also works with outside companies and startups. The new headquarters will be named after Dr. Barnett Rosenberg, who discovered cisplatin at MSU, leading to a key cancer therapeutic. The royalties from the licensing of the drug have helped fund the foundation's investments in research, entrepreneurship, and innovation for decades. The Rosenberg Center will be completely renovated to allow for event and office space before it opens in the first half of 2027, Smith said. It'll have quite a few small offices for our startup companies and corporate partners, and then some traditional offices kind of baked into the middle of the building for our use, MSU's use, and some of our partners' use, he said. That includes the first confirmed tenant, Fraunhofer USA, the research and development organization which works with industry, universities, and state and federal governments to help them adopt and utilize new technologies, will move its U.S. headquarters from Plymouth to the Rosenberg Center. Fraunhofer USA has had a relationship with MSU since 2002, said Russell Zaras, the nonprofit's strategic initiatives director. But the move to East Lansing is aimed at strengthening the organization's collaboration with MSU. They are a key partner, we believe, to our success, both for the last 20 years and moving forward, Zaras said. We have a great relationship with MSU and the foundation, and we believe that if we are even closer ingrained there, that we'll be able to go after larger opportunities together. Smith said the foundation is still securing leases for office space at the Rosenberg Center with other tenants. And the long-term impacts expected? Michigan State University's greatest strength is the breadth of expertise across our research enterprise and the opportunities that creates for interdisciplinary collaboration, MSU Vice President for Research and Innovation Dr. Shashank Priya said in a news release about the new facility. Facilities like the Rosenberg Center play an important role in creating the environments where researchers and partners can come together to explore new ideas, build connections, and advance discovery. The long-term impact of its new headquarters will hopefully be felt throughout the Lansing area and statewide, Washburn said. Really, when I think about this, there's no real central hub for innovation in Greater Lansing, and I think that this facility should be able to serve this purpose, he said. As a public research university, Michigan State creates impact through the strength of its people, partnerships, and shared sense of purpose, MSU Provost and Executive Vice President for Academic Affairs Dr. Laura Lee McIntyre said in a news release. The Rosenberg Center reflects a long-term investment in the collaborative environment that helps students, faculty, researchers, and partners come together to advance that mission. Renovations and construction of the building's mass timber addition could take up to a year to complete, Washburn said. And that work is expected to begin this summer. The next article is titled, Saginaw Man Sentenced in 2003 Cold Case Murder, Sexual Assault. A 48-year-old Saginaw man was sentenced to prison on June 15 for 2003 murder that was solved with the help of DNA technology and the efforts of Western Michigan University's Cold Case Program. Jason Robert Cabello, 48, of Saginaw, was sentenced in 10th Circuit Court in Saginaw County by Judge Manvel Trice III to 23 to 45 years in prison for the murder and sexual assault of Jeanette Wilton, 57, of Saginaw, Michigan Attorney General Dana Nessel's office said in a release. Upon release from prison, Cabello will be subject to a lifetime sexual offender registration. Cabello pleaded no contest in April to one count of second-degree murder and one count of first-degree criminal sexual conduct. For more than two decades, Jeanette's loved ones carried the weight of an unsolved tragedy, Nessel said, when Cabello pleaded guilty. I am grateful for the excellent work of the Michigan State Police, Western Michigan University, and prosecutors in my office who all worked diligently to secure this conviction. Their dedication did not just solve a cold case, it finally brought justice to Jeanette, her family, and friends, while providing that no passage of time can stand in the way of accountability. Wilton's body was found in the Flint River near her Saginaw home on February 22, 2003, and an autopsy concluded she died of strangulation and multiple stab wounds to the neck. She also sustained blunt force trauma to the head and face, contusions, and postmortem abrasions, Nessel's office said. Wilson had three sons and had worked at a local hospital for 12 years before her death. She was described as a loving and caring mother, grandmother, and daughter, according to the WMU cold case website. In 2021, the Michigan State Police re-examined the case. The Western Michigan University's cold case program and the Michigan State Police Laboratory submitted reanalyzed evidence to a private lab using a cold case grant to fund the reexamination. Through forensic-grade genome sequencing, a DNA profile was developed for an otherwise unknown suspect. WMU students from the cold case program assisted detectives from the 3rd District cold case team and reorganizing the case file and then digitizing it to allow for detailed searches of all digital material. They also helped detectives create an index of people of interest in Wilton's murder, along with other relevant documents like a timeline of the day of her murder and a site visit to relevant areas, WMU said. Detectives subsequently confirmed Cabela's DNA matched that collected in 2003. Cabela, who was about 26 at the time, had previously been in a relationship with a relative of Wilton's but was not otherwise connected with the victim. The breakthrough brought long-awaited answers in a case that had remained unsolved for more than 20 years, says Colonel James F. Grady II, director of the MSP in April. We hope this provides a measure of closure for Wilton's family and the community. The case stands as a powerful example of how advancements in forensic science, particularly utilizing DNA and forensic genetic genealogy, continue to transform cold case investigations, delivering answers even decades after crimes occur. In September 2024, MSP referred the case to the Department of Attorney General, and Cabela was charged in December 24 with first-degree murder, felony murder, first-degree criminal sexual conduct. Now some weather information. Pleasant weather will give way to storms when severe weather returns. After a pleasant start to the week, Michigan is forecast to see rain and thunderstorms develop as early as Tuesday afternoon, June 16, and linger on and off through Thursday, June 18, with noticeably cooler air. On Tuesday, June 16, thunderstorms are forecast to arrive during the afternoon and evening hours, dropping rain across Michigan. The highest chance for severe weather is Wednesday, June 17, including isolated tornadoes, heavy rain more than 2 inches in localized areas, wind gusts topping 60 miles an hour, lightning and large hail, according to the Detroit National Weather Service office. Wednesday's storms, June 17, are forecast to hit the southern lower peninsula the hardest, including Adrian, Monroe, Ann Arbor, Adrian, Benton Harbor, and Kalamazoo. Widespread showers and storms Wednesday afternoon into Thursday morning will be capable of producing heavy rainfall. There is moderate confidence for rainfall totals over 1 inch for much of the area. This may lead to flash flooding, particularly in urban areas, the Detroit NWS office said on X on June 15. Residents are urged to stay weather aware ahead of the thunderstorms brewing this week in an event they intensify or change directions. Temperatures this week will be cooler across Michigan. Statewide highs will range from the 60s to 70s, with a northern cities in the upper peninsula seeing highs falling into the upper 50s. And let's see, when will it storm in Lansing? On the 16th, that's today, showers and a possible thunderstorm, high near 74. At night, showers and thunderstorms before 11 p.m., then a chance of showers between 11 p.m. and 2 a.m., low around 54. Wednesday, the 17th, showers likely after 2 p.m., partly sunny, with a high near 74. At night, showers and possibly a thunderstorm, low around 59. And then on June 18th, Thursday, showers before 8 a.m., mostly sunny with a high near 73. At night, partly cloudy with a low around 54. This one's called Greater Lansing, Michigan's Festival Capital Comes Alive This Summer. When summer arrives in Michigan's capital region, you can feel the shift right away. The days stretch longer, the energy picks up, and suddenly the calendar fills with reasons to get out and celebrate. In Greater Lansing, summer doesn't just show up, it shows off. With more than 60 festivals and events happening throughout the year, Lansing has rightfully earned its reputation as Michigan's festival capital. From cultural celebrations and live music to art, food, and classic cars, every weekend offers something new to experience. It's where creativity, culture, and community come together in one vibrant season-long celebration. Lansing's festival scene is as diverse as it is dynamic. Throughout the summer, cultural celebrations bring communities together in a meaningful, memorable, and meaningful ways. Juneteenth events across the region feature parades, community fairs, picnics, car shows, and the lively street festival weekend in Rio Town that's full of music, energy, and connection. Downtown Lansing comes alive during 517 Hispanic Heritage Weekend, where visitors can experience the rich traditions of Hispanic culture through the elegance of ballet folklorico and the high-flying excitement of Lucha Libre wrestling. And in Old Town, Lansing Pride transforms the streets into a colorful, joy-filled celebration of inclusivity, complete with live performances, music, and an unmistakable sense of belonging. As regards to music, as the season heats up, so does the soundtrack of summer. The East Lansing Summer Solstice Jazz Festival sets the tone with smooth sounds and world-class talent, while Rock Lansing and the Dam Jam Music Festival at the scenic Fish Ladder Music Park bring high-energy performances to unique outdoor settings. Longtime favorites like Jazz Fest and Michigan Blues Fest continue the tradition in Old Town, where music drifts through the streets and creates the perfect backdrop for warm summer nights. And the music doesn't stop there. All season long, free weekday concerts fill parks, plazas, and public spaces across Greater Lansing. Whether you're into rock, jazz, classical, or something in between, there's nothing quite like catching a show as the sun sets and the evening comes alive. Art lovers will find plenty to explore in Lansing's creative scene. July's Scrap Fest is a one-of-a-kind event where artists transform salvaged metal into incredible sculptures, turning Old Town into an open-air gallery of innovation and imagination. In August, Art Feast brings together more than 100 artists, along with boutique shopping and local dining, creating a lively atmosphere that's perfect for strolling, browsing, and discovering something new. Lansing Automotive Roots take center stage during the summer festival season. Oldsmobile Homecoming draws hundreds of classic and antique Oldsmobiles back to the city where it all began, offering a nostalgic look at automotive history. 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Craving bold flavors, the Taco, Tequila, and Margarita Festival brings the heat, while the Chicken Wing Festival over Labor Day weekend satisfies every savory craving. And as temperatures begin to cool, the Lansing Chili Cook-Off serves as the perfect way to warm up. So if you're looking for a getaway that blends culture, creativity, nonstop fun, Greater Lansing is the place to be this spring and summer. 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The next article is titled, With Chaos at the Top, Michigan State Stuck in Its Own Way Again. Why is Michigan State University embroiled in constantly self-created controversy? It's a question I've been asked many times over the years by alumni, fans, and even those in the highest positions of power. If it was a simple answer, it would have been fixed decades ago. But you can't spell dysfunctional mess without MSU. That has been the case athletically for about 55 years, saving for a 10-year period of Camelot in the 2010s. The prevailing years have been spent with infighting among university presidents, board of trustees, members, coaches, and faculty, and that began long before anyone knew the name Larry Nassar. So I asked the same question to Tom Izzo on Monday, June 15th, in the wake of athletic director Jay Batt's departure to Kentucky, the impending departure of President Kevin Guskowitz, and amid more turmoil that has plagued the land-grant institution since John Hanna's Renaissance run as the school's leader from 1941 to 69. Why can't MSU get out of its own way? Well, Michigan hasn't had it so easy either. Neither has Wayne State, said Izzo, the 71-year-old basketball Hall of Famer, who has worked almost his entire professional life at MSU since arriving in 1983 as a 28-year-old graduate assistant coach. I think Michigan State people have to take ownership of their university. We have as many living alums as any university in the country, probably. We've got to speak up. We've got to band together. I think it's really important that in times of need that you band together. That's why I've always been kind of a proponent of either having our people or getting our kind of people. Same thing we do in recruiting. If it were only that easy. As I was correct about issues at the other two state universities, which have elected governing boards, both of which also have had significant controversies over the past decade. However, the proximity of MSU in East Lansing to the political sway from the state capital in Lansing and the school's history of internal conflict has made it a seemingly perpetual flashpoint of friction ever since Hannah left and the 1970s began. Since Hannah's 28-year tenure ended, MSU has had 14 different full-time or interim presidents. Only two, M. Peter McPherson from 1993 to 2004 and Luana K. Simon from 2005 to 18, have lasted more than a decade in the president position. Since Simon's resignation amid the Nassar scandal in January 2018, there have been three interim presidents and one acting president. Neither of the full-time presidents, Samuel Stanley from 2019 to 2022, and Guskowitz since March 2024, made it 40 months on the job. Guskowitz, who accepted the president position at Clemson in late May, remains in position without a departure date. The Board of Trustees is an eight-member elected body that always seems either at odds with each other or fighting with the leadership it hires. It was something that Guskowitz sought assurances on before he took the job, and it ultimately provided the impetus for his impending exit. In Guskowitz, Izzo said he believed that MSU found the right fit. "We're raising more money than we ever thought to raise. He's out more than anyone I've ever seen. He's got a warm and fuzzy. People trust him. They trust him," Izzo said of Guskowitz. "He shakes your hand and looks you in the eye. He was a freaking athletic trainer, and he became an Einstein president. Doesn't that tell you it all? He's still a beer and a burger guy, if you're allowed to be that as a president. He's everything that's always what I've always dreamed and hoped for from Michigan State, a blue-collar, regular guy that can do extraordinary things." But Guskowitz's brief and fractious tenure is nothing new along the banks of the Red Cedar. Harvard-educated Clifton Wharton, who did not share the same embrace of athletics as his predecessor Hannah, took over MSU from 1970 to 77 and navigated the college campus protest era along with conflicts with his board of trustees. Wharton oversaw the football program getting placed on major probation after an NCAA investigation, then broomed out almost all the top athletic leadership in 76, football coach Denny Stoles, men's basketball coach Gus Ganakis, and athletic director Bert Smith, all were fired. After getting MSU football back to a Rose Bowl in 1987, for the first time since his mentor Duffy Doherty in 1966, George Perlis and then President John DiBiagio ran into conflict when Perlis took over as athletic director in 1990. That lasted 2 years before DiBiagio demanded Perlis pick one job or the other. DiBiagio hired merely Dean Baker as his replacement athletic director, then promptly left MSU himself for Tufts University. Perlis eventually was fired as football coach by DiBiagio's replacement McPherson near the end of the 1994 season and vacated wins in another probation period, although Perlis was cleared of wrongdoing by the NCAA. Perlis sued MSU in 1995 for breach of contract and age discrimination, but eventually dropped the lawsuit 2 months later. He eventually returned to MSU as elected member of the Board of Trustees in 2006, serving from 2007 till November of 2018. He resigned for health reasons at the end of a hectic year that included fallout from the Nassar conviction, the resignation of Simon and then athletic director Mark Hollis, and scrutiny into sexual assault allegations surrounding the school's football and basketball programs. The athletic director position has been just as tumultuous as the presidential seat. Since legendary football coach Clarence Biggie Munn held the position for 18 years from 1954 to 72, MSU has gone through 13 athletic directors and would be looking for a 14th with Batt's departure after a little more than a year. Hollis from 2007-18 and Doug Weaver from 1980-90 are the only ones who held the position for more than 5 years. Amid that constant turnover, Izzo, over the past 31 years as men's basketball coach, emerged as the face of the university in many ways, from winning the 2000 National Championship to embodying the same ethos he sees in Guskowitz, with his own journey from Iron Mountain and Northern Michigan University to MSU in 1983 as a graduate assistant. I've been without a lot of people in higher leadership positions. You know what? I'm still standing, still winning, Izzo said. I love my football coach, Pat Fitzgerald, and my hockey coach, Adam Nightingale. They were the first two guys to call me last week. Their words were, let's go. Those of us that have been through other stuff, let's go. It's a rallying point right now, though, because we've been divided. And I don't think it's a 50-50 divide or a 60-40 or 80-20. It's a couple of people look at things one way and a lot of people look at them the other way. But it'll be a cold day in hell before I don't think this is still one of the great universities in the country. Izzo called Guskowitz, a native of Latrobe, Pennsylvania, who was hired away from North Carolina by MSU in 2023, the perfect fit here. Doesn't mean he wouldn't have been the perfect fit somewhere else. It doesn't mean someone else wouldn't be as perfect at MSU. I just think he's the right guy for this job, Izzo said of Guskowitz. And it's sad, and people better realize it's sad. And don't believe all the garbage out there. He's not afraid of warm weather or cold weather. He loved it here. I know that. And it's self-inflicted. Which takes it back to the question no one can answer. Why don't we get out of our own way? I don't know, Izzo said. The media's got something to do with it. We'll see what the Michigan State people think, because their basketball coach is frustrated. And don't anyone in this room think and say, well, you're powerful. If I was powerful, this wouldn't be the way. Power is in the majority. Power is when everybody gets together. Power is when, to me, you don't use the media. Of course, the media's job is to answer the questions of the people in power, the elected board of trustees and the university presidents, administrators, faculty and coaches who are servants of the public at a state and federally funded institution. Their answers become more challenging as the tax dollars seem to diminish year over year, tuition continues to soar over ever-increasing highs, and salaries of top employees at MSU and other schools continue to multiply amid academic cuts and budget deficits. The board's responsibility is to those taxpayers first and foremost to ensure MSU is acting in a fiscally responsible manner. The trustees' overarching mission is to provide the educational opportunities that land-grant institutions represent within their communities and ultimately leave MSU a better place than when it arrived. Athletics, considered the front porch of the university, is an important part of that. But nothing is secure if the whole house is ablaze. And right now, MSU is experiencing a raging inferno of instability. Again. And that will end the reading of the Lansing State Journal from WKAR Radio Reading Service. Here is Bridget with the reading of the Detroit News and Free Press.
1: Thanks, Greg. In news out of Cairo, Israeli strikes and gunfire killed at least 4 Palestinians in Gaza on Monday, health officials said, as mediators prepared for further ceasefire talks in Cairo to safeguard a U.S.-brokered peace plan for the tiny war-ravaged Palestinian enclave. Medics said an Israeli airstrike killed a woman in the town of Zawadia in the central Gaza Strip, while another strike killed one person in the nearby Nuseirat refugee camp. Later on Monday, an Israeli airstrike targeted the rooftop building in Gaza City, killing two people, a medic and his son, health officials said. The Israeli military said it killed two Hamas militants in separate strikes in the Gaza Strip. It said the militants were planning to carry out attacks against Israeli troops without providing further details. The violence comes as Nikolay Mladenov, the U.S. President Donald Trump's Board of Peace envoy for Gaza, was expected to arrive in Cairo later on Monday, sources close to the mediation effort said. A day after Hamas delivered its response to a 15-point blueprint he had presented to them in recent weeks. The sources said Hamas and other factions had agreed on all the points except Hamas disarmament, which the group links to Israeli withdrawal and a political track to negotiate Palestinian statehood. An October 2025 truce brokered by Trump has failed to halt Israeli attacks in Gaza or to secure the disarmament of Hamas militants. Israel and Hamas remain deadlocked over how to proceed with the next stage of Trump's Gaza plan, which involves Hamas laying down its arms and Israeli withdrawals. Hamas said on Monday that leaders of Palestinian factions who held discussions with mediators, Egypt, Qatar, and Turkey, over the past week in Cairo had stressed the need for Israel to fully and unconditionally comply with the terms of the ceasefire agreement for its entirety and without fragmentation. Hamas blames the absence of a full agreement to end the Gaza conflict on Israel's refusal to fulfill first phase obligations agreed in October, which halted major fighting but did not end Israeli attacks. Israel says its strikes are intended to thwart imminent attacks by Hamas and other militants. Israeli strikes in Gaza have killed more than 990 people since the truce, health officials say, while Israel says four soldiers have been killed by militants in that period. Israel insists Hamas must disarm, cede power in Gaza, and play no role in the future of the enclave. Israel still occupies more than half of Gaza, where it has ordered residents out and demolished remaining structures. Nearly the entire population of more than 2 million Palestinians now lives in a narrow strip along the coast, mainly in tents and damaged buildings under Hamas de facto control. In other international news, President Donald Trump declared an end to his campaign against Iran's leaders with an exhortation on Sunday, "Ships of the world, start your engines, let the oil flow." With the Iranian regime still in place, he was celebrating a resumption of the way the world was on February 27th, the day before the United States and Israel attacked Iran. A return to a version of the status quo was a far cry from the original aims of the war effort that kicked off with a vow to come to the aid of Iranian protesters who had taken to their nation's streets to denounce their regime. One strike killed Iran's supreme leader, Ali Khamenei. In the opening hours of the war, Trump told Iranians that the moment to seize back their nation had come. An uprising never happened. In the nearly 4 months since, Iranian leaders demonstrated an ability to withstand withering attacks from the most powerful military in history, shut down the Straits of Hormuz, cripple global energy markets, and drive such a deep wedge between Trump and Israeli Prime Minister Benjamin Netanyahu that the U.S. leader spent part of his 80th birthday Sunday cursing out his Israeli counterpart to journalists. In promoting a deal that halted the fighting, Trump and his top lieutenants said Iran had agreed not to pursue a nuclear weapon. But Iranian leaders, who have made similar pledges repeatedly for decades, suggested Sunday that the difficult conversations about their nuclear program were still ahead and would come only after U.S. Navy blockade of their ports was lifted. With the details of Sunday's agreement still not public and nuclear issues a question mark, experts said it was too early to assess the full legacy of the conflict that spanned 5.5 weeks of intense fighting, followed by more than 2 additional months of uneasy truce as global oil stocks drained. But Trump's approach has shifted. Rather than exhort Iranians to overthrow their repressive leaders, the focus is now on bargaining with the regime. The president has pushed back on military action that might jeopardize the peace, as he did Sunday with Netanyahu. As far as the regime change, I never cared about regime change, Trump told the Wall Street Journal on Sunday. Iran's current leadership is the third group we've dealt with, and this is the most rational group yet. Trump and his backers say the war was a major success, wiping out several ranks of top leaders, destroying more of Iran's already damaged nuclear program, and eliminating its conventional navy. If the Iranians comply with its deal, it's going to fundamentally transform the Middle East for the next 50 years, Vice President J.D. Vance told Fox News on Sunday. This region of the world has been a basket case for my entire life and longer than that. Some Middle East experts question that, even as many said a deal that ended the fighting and reopened the straits was likely superior to the alternative of continued war. If this agreement goes forward as reported, it will leave a brutal regime in control of Iran and in control of most of the tools it uses to threaten the region, ballistic missiles, drones, and a weaker but still dangerous regional proxy network in Lebanon, Iraq, and Yemen, said Brian Cotulis, a senior fellow at the Middle East Institute. Trump backed down here in a real sense, Cotulis said. He knew that there was no good military option, so he had to get some sort of deal. Both sides are going to claim victory. That's what the next 4 or 5 days will be about. As Trump sold his deal, most of his staunchest backers from the tough-on-Iran flank of his coalition questioned whether an end to fighting now left the world in a better place. I've asked for days, why can't we, the people, see the damn memorandum of understanding? Not through people briefed by an anonymous person, radio host Mark Levin wrote on X. Levin has spoken frequently to Trump about Iran issues over the course of the second term. Honestly, I've never seen anything like this. If it is a great outcome for peace, then release it, he said. Another Trump confidant, Senator Lindsey Graham, also politely questioned the terms of the deal, saying he was somewhat concerned about Iran's account of the agreement differed from the American one. Under our law, any nuclear deal with Iran will be sent to Congress for review and a vote. I look forward to reviewing the final product, he wrote on X, where he referred to Vance as the architect of the deal. Time will tell. Iranian leaders said Sunday that the terms of the deal would be published only after it is signed Friday, a decision that insulates the agreement from outside lobbying but may also increase the risk it falls apart as negotiations continue to discuss details. Iranian policymakers said little about nuclear issues Sunday, a clear difference in emphasis from the U.S. side. They suggested they would need significant sanctions relief before agreeing to major concessions on that issue. Negotiators will now need to discuss a moratorium on further enrichment of nuclear fuel, as well as the fate of Iran's existing stockpile of highly enriched uranium, which Tehran developed after Trump pulled out of the Obama-era nuclear deal in 2018. Iran knows how to drag out those negotiations and try to pocket concessions along the way, Dan Shapiro, who worked on Iran issues under the Biden administration and was the U.S. ambassador to Israel when the 2015 Iran deal took shape, posted on X. It is possible that no deal will ever be reached, and very likely that if one is reached, it will be worse than what we could have achieved through diplomacy before the war. The legacy of Sunday's agreement is likely to be narrower, Shapiro said, and one with a lesson for Iran that it may want to use in the future. Getting the Strait of Hormuz open is the most important outcome of this agreement, Shapiro said. Iran has taken a theoretical point of leverage and turned it into a very real and powerful one, imposing costs across the global economy and rattling President Trump. In domestic news, a United States Air Force B-52 Stratoforce crashed shortly after takeoff in California late Monday morning, June 15th, military officials said. The aircraft crashed taking off from Edwards Air Force Base airfield at 11:20 a.m. Pacific time, the base reported. It was not immediately known what caused the crash or whether any injuries were reported. Emergency crews immediately responded to the scene, and the situation is ongoing, the base posted on X. In an updated post just before 1 p.m. Pacific time, the base announced the airfield had been closed and all inbound aircraft was being diverted. All non-commercial visitor passes have been suspended until further notice to allow the installation to focus entirely on emergency response operations, the base wrote. The Pentagon confirmed the crash to USA Today without elaborating on what led up to the incident. We can confirm a U.S. Air Force B-52 Stratoforce crash shortly after takeoff on the Edwards Airfield at 11:20 a.m.

0: 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By continuing to listen, you verify that you qualify within one of these categories. 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
1: Military fact sheet reads, according to military archives reviewed by USA Today, the last crash at the base took place on May 18, 1992, when a twin-engine Mitsubishi MU-2 Marquis crashed during landing, killing two crew members on board. Seven passengers also suffered serious injuries. The aircraft was completing a liaison from China Lake, an unincorporated community in Kern County, for the U.S. Navy when, on final approach, it hit the ground. Many of mankind's historic achievements in aviation have taken place over a dry lake bed in the Mojave Desert known as Edwards Air Force Base and continue to this day. Edwards Air Force Base was established in 1942 at what was then known as Murdoch Dry Lake and has since steadily grown to more than 300,000 acres in size or 470 square miles. Retired Air Force Lieutenant Colonel and the 412th Test Wing spokesperson Mike Paoli said. The base functions as a town with more than 11,000 residents, consisting of roughly 20% military personnel and 80% civilians, he said. In other news, the New Hampshire Supreme Court has overturned the murder conviction of a man who was accused of killing his 5-year-old daughter in 2019, ruling June 11th that he did not receive a fair trial because key charges were improperly combined. Adam Montgomery, who's 36, was found guilty in February of 2024 of second-degree murder in connection with the death of his daughter, Harmony Montgomery, whose body has never been recovered, USA Today previously reported. He was also convicted of second-degree assault, abuse of a corpse, falsifying physical evidence, and witness tampering. Montgomery was sentenced in May 2024 to 56 years to life in prison, including a 45-year-to-life term for the second-degree murder conviction. Additional time was imposed consecutively for the other convictions. In a decision issued June 11th, the New Hampshire Supreme Court reversed the second-degree murder conviction, arguing that the murder and assault charges should not have been prosecuted together. The court upheld the other convictions but remanded the second-degree murder charge to a lower court for further proceedings. We conclude that, under these circumstances, trying the second-degree assault and second-degree murder charges in a single trial jeopardized the defendant's right to a fair trial, the court wrote in a 15-page ruling. Despite the ruling, Montgomery will not be released from prison as his other convictions still stand. He will continue to serve his sentence on those charges, as well as a separate 32-and-a-half-year sentence he was already serving on unrelated gun charges. We are disappointed by the court's decision to order a new trial on that second-degree murder charge, and we plan to pursue a retrial on that charge, New Hampshire Department of Justice said in a statement to USA Today. Adam Montgomery remains convicted of multiple serious felonies arising from Harmony's death, as well as separate firearms offenses that were previously upheld on appeal. Montgomery's attorney, Pamela Phelan, told USA Today that the court's decision addresses important aspects of a fair trial. Justice is only served when we provide a person accused of a crime a fair and just trial, Phelan said in a statement on June 15th. A trial that is not conducted with those principles in mind does not provide justice to persons accused of a crime or people who are victims of crimes. In other U.S. news, the Lincoln Memorial Reflecting Pool has become overrun with algae just days after the landmark underwent a multi-million dollar renovation, leaving visitors wondering if it will be cleared in time for the 4th of July celebrations marking America's 250th anniversary. Photos taken over the weekend show National Park Service employees working to clear algae from the pool, which had turned the water green. The pool's basin had been painted the American flag blue, a dark navy, ahead of Independence Day. The pool in Washington, D.C. measures about 2,000 feet in length and 160 feet in width. The renovation began in April and was completed earlier this month, according to the New York Times. The pool repairs cost a whopping $13.1 million. In a statement to USA Today on June 15th, the Department of the

0: Interior said, versus previous administrations, the National Park Service is actually maintaining the beautifully completed reflecting pool. The nanobubbler technology has successfully destroyed the algae bloom that has plagued every pool reopening since 1922, the statement continues. Now, due to deploying the advanced nanobubbler technology, the algae is dead and being vacuumed up as we speak. We thank President Trump for fixing the reflecting pool for good. While the department remains optimistic, an environmental expert tells USA Today the green could linger for several months. Now shifting to state and local news from the Detroit Free Press. At the beginning of the year, Detroit Mayor Mary Sheffield asks residents to weigh in on their top quality of life concerns in the city. And now, 6 months later, she is releasing their feedback. More than 8,000 residents responded to the Rise Higher Detroit survey, representing 39 of the city's 46 zip codes, on boosting neighborhoods, reliable public transit and infrastructure, job opportunities and training, mental health resources, and government services. We said from the beginning that this administration would govern alongside the people of Detroit, and this framework is proof of that commitment, Sheffield said in a statement on Monday, June 15th. We reached people all over the city, we listened to what they needed most, and turned those voices into a framework for action. This framework reflects the lived experiences, priorities, and visions of the people who call the city home, and it will help guide the work ahead as we continue building a Detroit that raises higher for everyone. Detroit Action, Eastside Community Network, and MI Ponder helped with door-to-door canvassing and at grocery stores, recreation centers, gas stations, churches, and other community spaces. The survey was accessible digitally and on paper in English, Spanish, Arabic, Bengali, and French. The data that came out is a critical asset for us moving forward. It will help us shift the narrative about who we are as a people. It will act as an essential guide that informs every policy and budget decision. It will help us figure out what we need to do better in order to help move the city forward, said Donna Givens Davidson, president and CEO of Eastside Community Network. More than 1,200 residents also joined community conversations across the city with high-ranking city officials to discuss challenges and weigh in on possible solutions. Sheffield has gotten ahead with some initiatives and hires to tackle issues before fully gathering and releasing feedback. Since taking office, she established the Department of Human, Homeless, and Family Services to help residents with housing, homelessness, prevention, and other support services, launched a plan to install 3,000 new mid-block residential streetlights, launched the RX Kids Cash Payment Assistance Program for pregnant moms and babies, expanded contributions to the city's Affordable Housing Development and Preservation Trust Fund for affordable housing investments, launched a senior affairs office to support Detroit's elderly population, and launched a plan to speed up permitting to renovate homes and businesses. Sheffield assured dozens of attendees, ranging from city and philanthropic officials to community organizers and members, that the report will not just sit on a shelf in our office. It represents the collective voice and vision of our city, Sheffield said. It is the cornerstone that this administration will turn to again and again as we shape policy decisions from the people of this great city. Some of the top concerns residents and stakeholders identified in the survey include cost pressures on maintaining homes, leading to housing instability, uneven access to grocery stores, health care, child care, and community spaces, and vacant homes and poor neighborhood maintenance. Residents urged the city to expand access to programs such as eviction prevention and emergency residential assistance, home repair grants, programs for first-time home buyers, and seniors at risk of losing their homes. Seniors over 75 years old also pushed for more mobile services to bring more resources to the neighborhoods. Residents also expressed a desire to beautify their neighborhoods, such as reducing blight, fixing streetlights, potholes, and sidewalks, and increasing enforcement against abandoned properties and illegal dumping. Expanding mental health resources, boosting youth education, as well as job and skills training for at-risk youth also were identified as important to respondents. The top responses were to strengthen access to quality education for youth across the city and expand legal representation for low-income residents. Those earning less than $25,000 a year want the city to boost anti-eviction laws and a right to shelter. Other priority programs include school failure and suspension prevention programs, anti-bullying programs for elementary students, and support for youth experiencing grief, trauma, and mental health challenges. Residents also expressed concern for those avoiding services due to fear of immigration and customs enforcement. Residents expect a more modern transit system and protection from flooding and failing infrastructure. Several residents have dealt with basement flooding, often from heavy rainfall due to drainage failures. Enhancing transit and bus stops have also been a concern, including missed buses, long wait times, and lack of lighting and shelter at stops, and maintenance of sidewalks, particularly in the winter. Pedestrians also face unsafe crossings, especially near schools, due to speeding and other factors. Residents say there may be access to short-term and low-wage jobs, but they can be left without benefits or paths for growth in the city. Residents say they expect Sheffield to invest in job training, certification, and apprentice programs, along with services such as transit, childcare, language assistance, and housing support. Others also suggest the mayor boost access to low-interest loans, seed funding, and grants, streamline the city's permit and licensing process, and develop small business programs that provide assistance, training, and business coaching. Respondents also suggest growing the local tax base and bringing new business and industries to Detroit. However, hundreds wrote in with a strong opposition to bringing in data centers. Residents across all incomes were not supportive of local sales tax and instead recommend taxing large corporations and billionaire developers to ensure large businesses pay their fair share, according to the report. Residents say expanding affordable programs such as childcare outside of school, having paid opportunities, and improving mental health support for youth are a top priority. To help prevent academic failure, suspensions, violence, and bullying in school, respondents suggest identifying development programs for ages 12 to 19. Evidence-based violence prevention programs that detect potentially violent situations and change high-risk behaviors that supports violence, and online programs that help elementary school students understand ways to prevent bullying, cyberbullying, online dangers, and forms of abuse. Respondents also want to see more jobs and skills training and community-based mentorship programs for at-risk youth. Youth participants under 18 also want more aid toward college application processes. Angelique Power, president and CEO of the Skillman Foundation, mentioned that many Detroiters said they want a city that shows up for young people before a crisis, with love for young people that live here, with clear-eyed insight into youth and their power and their potential. She also highlighted the city's boost in after-school program funding, with a goal of placing a program within 2 miles of every single school in the city of Detroit, because Detroit has told us what happens outside of the classroom is just as important as what happens inside the classroom. Improving customer service, increasing transparency, and ensuring the highest ethical standards from city government also were high priorities for survey respondents. Residents say they want the city to improve customer service involving city government functions, along with bringing services to the neighborhood so they don't have to travel downtown. Many said they were frustrated with not knowing who to contact for help in the city government and were open to implementing a single hotline to receive answers without being bounced around to multiple departments. In other news, two adopt-a-road signs put up about a week ago in West Bloomfield Township were taken down on Sunday, June 14th, after sparking political controversy and safety concerns. The Road Commission for Oakland County, RCOC, removed the signs that were located on Orchard Lake Road between Walnut Lake Road and Maple Road, which said, "Next Mile, Voices for Palestinians." This language has caused some concerns among some people, and so we took the signs down in the interest of safety, RCOC Senior Communications Manager Craig Bryson said. Adopt a Road is a program in which individuals or organizations volunteer to clean trash from a designated section of road at least twice a year. In exchange for their effort, the county will put up a sign, often recognizing an individual or group, but it can have any language submitted by the applicant as long as it is not obscene. The signs were located about 2 miles from Temple Israel, which is rebuilding after a man drove his truck into the synagogue in a March 12th attack that left the suspect dead, injured a security guard, and set the building on fire. In a June 15th Facebook post, blessed Bloomfield Township officials said they had been made aware of the Adopt a Road signs over the weekend, which were in a highly sensitive location and had caused significant concern and emotional reactions within the community, home to one of the state's largest Jewish populations. Our nation and community are built upon fundamental constitutional protections, including freedom of speech and expression, but also common sense, officials continued in the post. Should the Adopt a Road program be politicized? Should such a statement be placed in that location? Respecting rights and respecting community involves understanding and sensitivity toward our neighbors, and it is a responsibility shared by all of us. West Bloomfield Township Supervisor Jonathan Warshe and Clerk Debbie Binder could not be immediately reached for comment. Oakland County Executive Dave Coulter said in a June 14th Facebook post that the placement of the Voices for Palestinians Adopt a Road signs near the synagogue was deeply troubling and understandably painful for many of our Jewish neighbors. He added that it appeared to disregard the impact it would have and risks being perceived as an act of provocation. Bryson and Saha Bolden Aulia, the West Bloomfield Township resident who volunteered to adopt the one-mile stretch of Orchard Lake Road, had applied to clean trash from the roadway back in September, months before the attack on the synagogue. The Road Commission approved the request in November. Aulia said by phone on Monday that the attack on Temple Israel was really disturbing and close to where he lives, but the adopting of Orchard Lake Road by Voices for Palestinians group comprised of himself and about 6 other individuals was unrelated. Instead, he said he was inspired to give the other side after a display honoring hostages was put up in the community in the wake of the October 7th, 2023 Hamas-led attack on Israel. While he supported the display and said hostages should never be taken by anyone from anywhere, Aulia said, "With the genocide in Gaza, I wanted to make sure that Palestinians have a voice. That is where Adopt a Road came in, and we also wanted to do civic service." And that will end the reading of the Detroit News and Free Press from WKAR Radio Reading Service. Your readers were Greg and Bridget.
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2: Weather for this morning, partly cloudy with thunderstorms likely this afternoon, a high of 73. For tonight, a few clouds with a low of 55. For tomorrow, cloudy skies with periods of rain throughout the day, a high of 71. This is WKAR Radar Reading Service from Michigan State University in East Lansing.
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Hello, everyone, and welcome back to the program. This edition covers the week of May 31st, 2026. Hope everyone is doing well and enjoying this beautiful spring weather we're having. Due to a death in the family and an ongoing cold that I've got right now, you can hear it in the voice, we're bringing you an encore performance of a program from May of 2020. So grab your favorite beverage and a snack, and let's get started. We're going to kick off this week's program with a book review, something that we don't always do first up. This is from the American Council of the Blind, their e-forum for June of 2020. And the review is of Hannah Fairburn's When You Can't Believe Your Eyes, Vision Loss and Personal Recovery. The title says it all. And this review was written by Kate Crowan. And as an author's note, Hannah Fairburn and I have worked together for a number of years at the Carroll Center for the Blind and have been friends since then, albeit more recently from a distance. Hannah taught home and personal management skills, and I taught communication skills. I felt that Hannah was a kindred spirit from day one, and we had many discussions during lunch and beyond. I was intrigued when she began writing her blog, with the understanding that it would eventually evolve into a book about vision loss and social skills. I was thrilled when she found a publisher and her book came to fruition last July. When I finally read it, I was in awe, and we discussed a few ideas about marketing the book. How could I say no when Hannah asked me if I would write a book review for the ACB Braille Forum? Writing this review has been a daunting task. There is so much material packed into a short book that I couldn't possibly do it justice by attempting to synthesize the information. I will focus on the organization, who should read it, spoiler alert, everyone, the language, and the humanity brought forth in this book. The book is ingeniously organized. It is not a memoir, even though Hannah's gift for writing and her life experience would certainly qualify her to write a good one. Its genius is that it's not a tell-all advice book, but still is replete with Hannah's layered experiences with her own vision loss, along with those of many others, as evidenced in the acknowledgments. The book is filled with countless hints for adjusting to initial vision loss and ultimately describes developing the skills needed to live a full life, however that might ultimately be interpreted. It is a book that acknowledges the grief and disintegration of self when facing vision loss, suggesting ways of coping at every stage in order to not just move from one day to the next, but envision a future and live a full life. The book is divided into five parts, and the reader can certainly learn much about the details just by scanning the table of contents. To gain an idea about the scope of the book, note that Part 1 is called, quote, Believing the Unbelievable, Facing Trauma at the Hospital and Back Home, unquote, and Part 5, quote, A Satisfying Life, unquote. The question is, how do you navigate from one part to the other? The book is layered in its approach to both developing skills and recovering a sense of self, and it is not a linear description. Hannah mentions many times that vision loss is different for each person. As Hannah described, quote, When I lost the sight in my good eye overnight, I went to work the next morning. I was a chef in London, and with help from extra staff, prepared a grand dinner to honor the Archbishop of Westminster. This didn't seem crazy at the time because I couldn't believe anything serious had happened, unquote. Contrast that with, quote, For 3 months I just lay in bed and wept. And then one day I got up and started to take care of myself again, unquote, remembers a Carroll Center volunteer, age 90. Because of the range of reactions to vision loss, the different age groups who are affected, and the different ways of adjustment, each chapter presents ways of coping, ultimately leading to a sense of self that encompasses the vision loss rather than denying or being paralyzed by it. At every turn, Hannah presents ways of coping that evolve as does the adjustment, one bolstering the other. To begin, Chapter 1, The Shock and the Docs, Trauma and Disbelief. In this chapter, Hannah addresses some of the causes of vision loss, but, more to the point, immediately discusses ways of approaching the actual doctor's appointment, writing down a few words to jog your memory,
recording the visit, explaining terminology, etc., and ultimately coming to terms with the diagnosis. In the end, the message is, quote, it's your voice that needs to be heard, unquote. Chapter 2 also addresses the issue of your job and how to approach it. Practical suggestions, but not advice, about how you should do the same job or plan for a possible career change at that point. Chapter 3, which is the beginning of Part 2, A New Life, Going Through Grief and Preparing for Change, deals with the grief and, quote, identity dislocation, unquote, and the acknowledgement of the very personal experience with a plan to move forward. I encourage you to read the table of contents just to gain an overview. Part 4 is Going Solo, and Part 5 is A Satisfying Life. You get the picture. From grief over loss to more independence to a full life with strategies to cope at every stage. As part of this multi-layered approach to vision loss and the strategies needed, every chapter has references to other chapters that pertain to a specific theme. This approach allows the reader to cross-reference. There is also a detailed reference and resource section at the end, and each chapter always indicates the applicable notes. This allows the reader or family member to read the book as a whole or as a reference. Since resources are ever-changing, particularly in regard to technology, Hannah's website, www.visionlossandpersonalrecovery.com, that's visionlossandpersonalrecovery.com, will offer information beyond those in the notes at the end of the book. In a book club that I belong to, that is made up of mostly librarians, the question is always asked, quote, who should read this book, unquote? As I mentioned earlier, the answer is everyone. I have always been blind, so I never thought what it might be like to actually lose vision. My life was so enriched by my experiences teaching at the Carroll Center because it changed my perception about vision loss and how it changed lives. A person who is adjusting to vision loss or blindness has a very different perspective about the loss of sight, and I would never have learned as much about that perspective if I hadn't worked at the Carroll Center. Anyone who has always been blind or visually impaired will be enriched by reading this book, both from the anecdotes and the advice. Since I have been on the planet a while, this book contains so much about what I have already learned through life experience. But if I were a recent high school or college graduate, beginning my first job, or perhaps after leaving a rehab center, I would find a wealth of information and might be able to avoid making mistakes. The book shows great sensitivity when discussing family life, from the point of view of the person experiencing vision loss within the family to the family members and how they can maintain their equilibrium. That delicate balance between autonomy and need and the experience of the family member who might be giving too much is constantly explored. Family members of those who are blind or losing vision should definitely read this book. The reader who wants to simply read a book to gain knowledge of vision loss will not be disappointed. Anyone who has experienced grief or depression will learn a great deal about coping with grief by reading Chapter 4 and the other chapters that discuss the constant need to readjust to grief in a world where there is, quote, no script for grief, unquote. Read this book and recommend it to your family and friends. I would also urge you to find ways to get it to your local libraries, senior centers, and other advocacy groups. With regard to availability and readability, the book was published by a small publisher but is now available in print from Amazon. The e-book is available from the Google Play Store. It was recorded at the Perkins Braille and Talking Book Studio by narrator Judy Ewell, whom Hannah chose. I can hear Hannah's voice through the reader. She reads with a direct, confident, and compassionate voice. Since the book is organized by parts, chapters, and sections, it is very easy to navigate using an audio player. The book is also available from Bookshare, and the heading structure makes it very navigable using Microsoft Word. The book is a balance of warmth, humor, factual information ranging from the types of vision loss to what is needed to cope, and the multiplicity of experiences and emotions when you literally, quote, can't believe your eyes, unquote. Hannah shows how you can move from that stage of disintegration to the final stage, quote, here you are again, welcome, unquote.
We continue this week's edition of the Blindness and Disability News Hour by going to Hannah Fairburn's website, visionlossandpersonalrecovery.com. That's all one word, visionlossandpersonalrecovery.com. And we're going to read a article that's been posted there on May 19th, 2020. After losing my sight, struggling to be seen. And this is a repost from the New York Times Modern Love series. And it's written by Leona Godin. And Leona Godin describes some infuriating aspects of blind-sighted relationships. Quote, blindness can make you paranoid in love. Is he looking at another woman? Is she prettier than me? Unquote. New acquaintances often give your sighted partner credit for even writing your emails. And M. Leona Godin is a writer, an actor, an artist, and an educator who is blind. She is currently working on Seeing and Not Seeing, a personal and cultural history of blindness with Pantheon Books. And let's follow the link here to the New York Times. This actual article that I'm going to be reading comes from the New York Times at nytimes.com. In their Modern Love series, After Losing My Sight, Struggling to Be Seen. At the kickoff dinner for a five-week retreat in the Catskills, I said to my fellow writers, quote, I suck at being blind, unquote. This is only partly true. I'm good with the technology that allows me to be a writer, but I'm not so good at the mobility thing, which is where my sighted partner, Alabaster, comes in. I had work to do, and didn't want to waste time getting lost on the way to the dining hall, so I asked if I could bring him, and they said yes. I was the only blind person, the only disabled person, the only person to bring a companion, so it was understandable that people would ask, quote, how did you two meet, unquote. But it bothered me that my fellow writers were more interested in my relationship than my work. As he and I told and retold our complicated history, we were pushed to the breaking point. Before the age of 10, I had normal vision, and since my early 40s, I have been totally blind. During decades of losing my sight, I was visually impaired. As I was going blind, my dating life proceeded as it does for many urban 20- and 30-year-olds, with a lot of falling in love that sometimes resulted in shacking up. 2 months here, four years there, that seemed to be my relationship expiration date. The year I turned 30, I trained with my first guide dog, Millennium, a sleek black lab. I still had some usable vision during the day, but could hardly see at night. With Millennium, though, I could go out by myself at night for the first time in years. My boyfriend became a casualty of my newfound freedom. When he moved out, he said, half-joking to Millennium, quote, you won, buddy, unquote. Yet that freedom did not translate into how people saw me. I suddenly went from looking normal to looking blind. At intersections, strangers would grab my arm and attempt to usher Millennium and me across the street. I understand they were trying to help, but sighted people often forget that blind people also do not like to be grabbed by strangers. Quote, I know karate, I'd say, unquote, struggling them off, and I did. Blind karate is a thing. This was in New York City, where I was teaching English literature as part of my graduate degree. I wore cute little outfits, herringbone skirt suits with high heel boots. I did quite a bit of dating during those first years with Millennium. But academia was not for me. After receiving a dissertation grant, I had so much time on my hands that I began moonlighting as a performer at East Village Open Mics. I wasn't particularly talented at comedy or the accordion, but I got friendly with great people who accepted my guide dog and me as two of the freaks. I met my partner, Alabaster, in a basement black box theater. He's a singer and composer, and from his first song I experienced a strange mix of sorrow and glee and awe. I could tell from the way people treated him that he was good-looking, too. In various stages of proximity and strong lighting, I would glimpse that fact. Thus, he is preserved in my mind's eye, youngish and beautiful forever, as am I. We were both loosely dating other inappropriate people in the scene.
Nothing happened until my roommate and I invited him to take the vacated third room in our Astoria apartment. Our previous relationships melted away, and when he got a gig to transport some rich man's art to Florida, I volunteered to join him. We first kissed by the side of a fancy swimming pool, and love followed hard. That was a decade ago. Something the movies don't show when it comes to blindness is how it can make a person paranoid in the love department. Or at least that has been my experience. Is he looking at some other woman? Is she prettier than me? Is he looking at me with love? Such are the questions that fueled my jealousy. I had been prone to fits of insecurity with my other boyfriends, but my anger grew with my blindness. During one of our early meals with my writing fellows, Alabaster said, quote, "Oh yeah, we had some knockdown, drag-out fights back then. She punched me in the face once," unquote. Everyone laughed. I was aghast. Besides the fact that I don't remember punching him in the face, it's not something I wanted those near strangers to know about me. He meant it to be a funny story about how messed up we were back then. And we were. We broke up after a year together. The summer of our breakup marked my 9th anniversary with my first guide dog. I had lost quite a bit of vision over those years, and it was harder for me to get around. Yet, it was time to retire Millennium. He was slowing and needed to live his final years in tranquility. My guide dog, my lover, and my roommate all moved out in quick succession. I called my best friend, Indigo, crying. She flew in the next day to help me. We cleaned up the apartment, and I found new roommates. I also had a summer fling with a nice young man I met at a show. Quote, "Is he cute?" I asked Indigo. "Oh yeah," she said. "You just want to shoot him up in a rocket." Which is how he came to be called the astronaut. But it didn't last. I got trained with my second guide dog, Igor, a beautiful German shepherd, but I had never developed good mobility skills. Before, I could always see traffic flow, and now that I was blind, I didn't know how to listen. Guide dogs are only as good as their partners, and I was not good. Alabaster and I never completely stopped seeing each other, although we dated other people. A few years later, we redeclared our love and commitment, and within a month, Igor died suddenly because of complications during surgery. I was devastated and riddled with guilt for my ineptitude, having filled his too short life with so much stress. Alabaster helped me through this loss, and we clung to each other. We were more humble by then and somewhat more sober. 6 years have passed, during which we have been nearly inseparable. It's impossible to say what our relationship would be like if I were not blind. Being blind is part of who I am now, and being with him is also part of who I am. Yet I struggle to be seen as a capable, distinct individual, which is why, after working so hard on my book proposal and selling the project, after being nominated by my agent to attend the Catskills Fellowship, completing the beastly application and then being accepted, it was painful to think that my writing fellows were not seeing me. The paranoia crept back, except now, instead of fearing my guy would be led away by another woman, I feared my own accomplishments were being eclipsed by his considerable charms and talents. Alabaster helped me get around the campus, and others assumed he did much more. At dinner, I mentioned reading an email, and someone said, quote, "You mean Alabaster reads it to you?" unquote. I explained about my screen reading software and my Braille display. Even after I presented my work, people were more enthusiastic about Alabaster's music and former military service. Maybe they thought blindness made me less approachable. Maybe they wondered what a great sighted guy like Alabaster was doing with this blind woman ball and chain. I wish I could say that I was proud rather than jealous of the attention he got, but the imbalance strained our relationship in a way that it hadn't been in years. So many nights in the Catskills ended in arguments and tears. I began to dream of reasserting my independence, of returning to my life as a single person of worth, rather than a blind sidekick. Although imagining my life without Alabaster made me see that I could, of course, live without him, I also understood with a sudden clarity that I did not want to. Quote, "These people do not appreciate me," I thought, "but he does," unquote. On the last night of camaraderie over beers, someone said, quote,
You and Alabaster have been one of the most popular topics of conversation here, unquote. And for the first time, I didn't hear, quote, what's a great guy like that doing with a blind woman? I heard, you two make a really good couple, unquote. Only a few of my fellow writers had significant others waiting for them at home. Among us were more divorcees and single people. Looking back, I am astounded that I forgot for those weeks in the Catskills that, blind or not, love is easy to lose and it's hard to find. Our next story on this week's edition of the Blindness and Disability News Hour takes us to hashtag MyBlindStory at blindnewworld.org. The blind horse rider blazing the trail for other visually impaired horse enthusiasts. And this is posted on May 27th of 2020 and is written by Nikki Watson. My name is Nikki Watson, a blind horse rider and general horse enthusiast. I'm 53 years old and I live in Devon in the United Kingdom with my husband Hal, my guide dog Quincy, and our three horses, Florence, Peregrine, and Mr. Mayo. I was born with a recessive form of retinitis pigmentosa, or RP. Therefore, I have never had good eyesight and have been totally blind for a long time now. This has caused me a few problems with my equestrian aspirations. But while some people might think that you can be blind or you can be horsey, under no circumstances can you be both. But I beg to differ. As long as I can remember, I have loved horses. There was never a eureka moment when I looked at a horse and thought, wow. It was just always there, like a seed had been sown in my soul before I was born. And this is strange, really, because I don't come from a horsey family. In fact, my mom was terrified of horses. I love all animals, but with horses, it's different. I don't actually have to ride very often to be happy, but I do need to be able to touch and smell and interact with them. Horses feed my soul and ground me. Remove me from horses for, say, 3 weeks, and I become very unhappy and unsettled. As soon as I could talk, I talked about horses. As soon as I could walk, I trotted around on my imaginary pony. If a toy, a book, or a game didn't include a horse, I wasn't really interested. I finally convinced my parents to let me have riding lessons when I was 9, and I desperately wanted my own pony. I also wanted to work with horses. Sadly, this was not to be. The equestrian world, although not entirely hostile, is not always amenable to the specific needs of the blind and visually impaired. Many people and organizations claim that it is too dangerous for blind and visually impaired people to ride or handle horses. They say they would be breaking all kinds of health and safety regulations if they allowed it, and their insurance wouldn't cover any accidents. This isn't necessarily true. Yes, riding is a high-risk sport, but then when you are blind, just going to the shop is high risk. Also, as long as we are able to understand the risks and give our informed consent, then as adults, isn't it up to us? And what if you are already working in the equestrian industry before you lose your sight? Just as blindness and visual impairment can happen to anyone at any time in life, so can anyone, regardless of their personal circumstances, be bitten by the horse bug. I'm incredibly lucky. Okay, so I didn't get to work with horses, but whilst I never got my childhood pony, I have now owned horses for over 30 years. However, it hasn't always been easy. Being blind can be lonely and isolating, as can not having a kindred spirit to share your passion with. So, I set out to form a support network for other blind riders and those who support us. You'd be surprised how many of us are out there. From weekly riders at local riding schools, members of Riding for the Disabled groups, people who have lost their sight but were horsey anyway, to those of us who are lucky enough to own our own. Whether it's hacking, dressage, driving, or show jumping, there is a blind person somewhere who loves it. So, if you are blind or visually impaired and love horses, please know that you are not alone. And Nikki is a blind horse rider and the founder of several groups to facilitate networking for the visually impaired horse enthusiasts and supporters. And these include Blind Riders UK and Blind Riders Network on Facebook, and @BlindRidersUK on Twitter.
Her goal is to break down barriers and make the equestrian world more accepting of, inclusive of, and accessible to blind and visually impaired people. She also writes a personal blog that journals her and Hal's adventures in looking after their horses. You can also find Nikki on Twitter at Trot On Blindly and on Instagram at Poo Picking In The Dark. And her personal blog, for those who are interested, can be found on Facebook at Poo Picking In The Dark. We are approaching the halfway point in this week's edition of the Blindness and Disability News Hour. So let's talk tech for a little while. We're going to go to Access World Magazine from the American Foundation for the Blind. And you can find them online at afb.org. This is from the May 2020 issue, because the June one isn't quite out yet. But we haven't completed the May issue, so that's a good thing. And we're going to do probably a couple articles here, two or three perhaps. Our first one is Employment Matters, Audrey Joy Levine, a self-employed music professional. And this is written by Deborah Kendrick. An observation I made decades ago was that many people with visual impairments needed to take a patchwork approach to employment. Someone who was good with numbers but hadn't yet been successful finding full-time employment, for example, could tutor some high school kids, complete and file income tax returns for people less inclined to do their own, and maybe pick up a part-time assignment doing the payroll for a small business. They might even pick up a bit of business providing financial planning advice. This kind of approach is especially common for artists. If your most notable skill is in writing a poem, playing the clarinet, or making a beautiful ceramic pot, piecing together several small jobs might provide a sustainable path to generating income while still doing the work you love. What happens then, I wondered in late March of 2020, if you are one of those self-employed artists with multiple part-time, seasonal, or inconsistent income streams, and the coronavirus pandemic sends everyone scurrying into isolation? It just happened that I was wondering about these things when I received an email from Access World reader Audrey Joy Levine. A self-employed musician, Audrey's schedule is typical of that hodgepodge approach known to so many self-employed artists, blind or sighted. Through a business she and a friend created over a decade ago, Futura Enterprises, she was working with middle school and high school students with an already established talent to fine-tune their skills and enhance their professional options. She was working with seniors in her community, teaching simple chords and scales and music theory. She was a performing artist, playing piano and singing. All of that, as she wrote to me, quote, came to a screeching halt 2 weeks ago, unquote. This was back in March. That marker, in time, of course, was the start of the COVID-19 pandemic in the U.S. Audrey lives and works in New York City, currently the very hottest of hotbeds of the pandemic. As she summed it up in her message to me just prior to the necessity for all of us to isolate ourselves, quote, I had a job with the community center in the complex where I live. I was teaching music to kids, seniors, running sing-alongs. I had a night gig at a steakhouse where I took song requests and got folks dancing in the aisle, unquote. And then all of it stopped. Audrey's message, of course, prompted two questions. First, how does a blind person establish this combination of employment opportunities? And second, what will she do now that she is unable to go to any of the people and places where she worked? Raised in her earliest years by a single mom, Audrey Joy Levine describes her childhood as idyllic. Her mother loved her and her extended family did too. Her grandfather noticed her eyes weren't following a finger movement when she was only 6 weeks old, and she was diagnosed early as having retinitis pigmentosa. Her mom was dating someone who made Braille blocks when Audrey was only 2 years old, so her Braille instruction began. When she was three, her mom introduced her to those little magnets shaped like the letters of the alphabet, so she learned her print letters as well. When her grandfather asked for Hanukkah gift ideas, Audrey's mom suggested a toy piano. Thus, even before she was in school, Audrey's lifelong love of music began.
When it was time for school, she was enrolled in a public school and learned Braille and all the other necessary skills a blind child needs from a teacher who traveled from school to school throughout Nassau County. All of those kids, about 20 of them, were assembled from time to time for field trips and celebrations, so Audrey sometimes had exposure to other blind kids. One of those kids, incidentally, when she was 12 or 13 and going to Hebrew school in preparation for her bat mitzvah, was Access World's own Jay Leventhal. When Audrey was in the second grade, her teacher asked all of the kids what special wish they might have. Audrey's leading wish was not for eyesight, but for a daddy and a piano. She wasn't talking about the toy on which she could play just about everything by ear, but a real piano with 88 keys. The newspaper picked up on and published this little girl's request. It just happened that the editor's brother owned Jack Kahn's Music, a renowned music store in New York, and Audrey's mother received a call from Jack himself. Quote, "Don't take anyone else's crap," unquote, Jack Kahn told her mother, and as the family story goes, he himself was selecting the right piano for little Audrey, he informed her mother, and before long, it was delivered. Audrey also got her other wish when her mother eventually remarried and gave Audrey the father she adores. Eventually, Audrey took piano lessons at the Lighthouse for the Blind in New York. There she added to her already solid foundation in literary Braille by becoming fluent in reading and writing Braille music notation. When it came time for college, music was an obvious choice. Quote, "But in my family," she explains, "music wasn't enough. To be prepared for a career, I needed to find a college that emphasized both music and business," unquote. Her first college was Hofstra University. After so many weekends of traveling with friends to Greenwich Village, however, she eventually transferred to New York University and graduated from that school in 1981 as a member of their first music business class. In addition to that undergraduate degree, she ultimately earned a master's degree in performing arts administration. For the next several years, Audrey taught in a variety of schools and other programs throughout the New York area. Along the way, she became licensed to teach and earned a master's in performance, quote, "just by giving a recital," unquote, she says, in 1997. Some of her teaching was in special education, and sometimes it was in nonprofit sectors such as at the Boys and Girls Club. Always, it was about sharing the joy of music with young people. She and her now business partner, Calvin Stevens, kept running into one another and ultimately formed their business, Futura Enterprises. They work with young professionals, Audrey coaching them to improve and enhance their musical talent, and Calvin guiding them toward a more marketable visual image. Futura Enterprises also organizes parties and events, for which she says Calvin does the organizational part and she does the schmoozing. Although Audrey's work and routines had come, as she said, quote, "to a screeching halt," unquote, when I spoke with her, she was by no means despondent or distressed. She and Calvin were hunkering down in her New York apartment, strategizing future plans, researching grant possibilities, and staying busy. Semi-retired since 2008, her financial shift is not dire. Audrey has the same baby grand piano she has had since 1975, and she works out new songs every day. She is taking a songwriting course and has obtained an agent for marketing herself as a voiceover talent. Braille music has been at the center of all her work for almost as long as she can remember, and she is proud that she has built personal relationships with the NLS Music Section directors and had the opportunity to influence the choices made there about the Braille music to be produced. NLS patrons who find Carole King, Broadway musicals, and Motown hits in the musical literature available in Braille from NLS might be feeling some reverberation of the vocal opinions stated without hesitation by Audrey Levine to NLS music staff over the years. In addition to Braille music, other essential tools are her Windows-based PC, her HIMS BrailleSense U2 Mini, her Mac laptop, APH Refresher Braille display, her iPhone, and, of course, her piano. For her restaurant performances, she uses a Casio keyboard with a microphone input.
Audrey Joy Levine's love of music has carried her into a wide variety of work experiences, and even though she, like the rest of us, is looking at an uncertain length of time of remaining at home, she is using the same skills she's always has to keep generating opportunities. She's wiping down the banister as she walks up and down 11 flights in her building each morning, and then riding her exercise bike, quote, to nowhere and back for a while, unquote. She doesn't hesitate to call upon people she knows or those who are, as they say, friends of friends. She is outgoing and confident. She says her musical repertoire is currently about 500 songs and that she can play any song in any key. Her best talent, however, and the one that to be noted by those blind people aspiring to assemble similar artistic careers, might arguably be her fervent belief in herself. And if you just joined us, you're listening to the Blindness and Disability News Hour from Mind's Eye Radio in Belleville, Illinois. This program covers the week of May 31st, 2020. And we'll continue the program with a continued look at the May 2020 issue of Access World magazine from the American Foundation for the Blind. You'll find them online at afb.org. We turn to a product review here, Solving the Great American Puzzle, a review of the crossword web-based game from APH. And this review was conducted and written by J.J. Medaw. Crossword puzzles have been a staple of American mornings for more than a century, with the first puzzle appearing in a December 1913 issue of the New York World newspaper. They can be one of the most stimulating mental exercises, stretching the mind to ascertain esoteric answers and rare pop culture references. Until recently, however, these puzzles were largely unreadable by screen readers and other accessibility tools, leaving people with visual impairments to rely on others in order to participate. The American Printing House for the Blind, or APH, as a part of their increasing focus on free web apps and tools, now offers a way to play these timeless puzzles at the same time as everyone else. APH Crossword is a web-based game that allows users to play the same puzzles found in the largest daily newspapers, as well as many more from a variety of sources. Crossword is a web app, meaning it runs entirely inside your browser of choice, much like Google Docs or Office 365. To start, simply visit the Crossword website in your browser of choice, and you can find that at crossword.aphtech.org. That's crossword.aphtech.org. It's designed to work with screen readers, and many features have been included to make puzzles easier to navigate and explore. For those readers who may have never encountered a crossword puzzle, it might be helpful to explain the basic concepts. A crossword puzzle features a set of spaces on a grid, typically a 15 by 15 square. Words are formed by filling in letters across, from left to right, and down, from top to bottom. The puzzle gets its name because many of the words cross each other. In order to determine which words fit in the grid, each puzzle includes a set of clues that you use to guess the word or phrase. A recent Wall Street Journal puzzle, for example, included the clue, "Take flight to unite five," as the clue for one across. The five tells you the number of letters in the answer, which happens to be elope. Connected to the first E in elope is one down, the clue for which is fair, four letters. The correct answer is expo. Other letters in elope and expo connect to more clues in the puzzle, making it easier to fill in the blanks as you determine possible answers. If you're a bit confused, don't worry, as the concept often becomes clearer after starting your first puzzle. After loading the crossword website, you will be presented with one of the built-in puzzles to solve. APH has created over 90 puzzles intended for middle and high school students in a variety of subjects. Some of these certainly may be a challenge to some, and they can also be a good way to explore and understand the app. If you're using a screen reader, you will want to turn on your browser's mode for interacting with pages, such as Focus Mode in NVDA or Forms Mode in JAWS.
While in the app, you can press Tab to move through the available parts of the game. The first item is an Options menu, which lets you load puzzles and set various game settings. More on that in a second. Pressing Tab again will put you in the list of available puzzles, including the educational puzzles mentioned above and any puzzles you may have loaded previously. Use your arrow keys to select a puzzle and then press Tab to move to the puzzle itself. Once you are in the puzzle proper, the first list you will encounter are the across clues, typically starting with one across. Use your arrow keys to move between clues in the puzzle. As explained above, each clue also gives the number of letters in the answer.

0: 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By continuing to listen, you verify that you qualify within one of these categories. 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
1: The various clues connect to each other in the layout of the puzzle. If you find one of the edges of the puzzle, a short click sound will play. Let's illustrate this a bit further by giving an example. Follow along if you wish. I moved to the list of puzzles and selected 10th grade cooking from the list. I pressed tab and was placed on the first clue for the puzzle, which happens to be one across, an appliance where food is stored and kept cold, 12 letters. Pressing enter on this clue will put us at the first square of the answer, which we now know is 12 letters. Since I know a bit about food, I'm able to type in the answer, refrigerator. Crossword plays a short beep when I type in the last letter of the answer, so I know the answer is complete. You may notice that Crossword will speak the contents of the boxes as you land on them. There was a box labeled 2 and another labeled 3. These numbers refer to additional clues in the puzzle. In this case, down clues. I can press left arrow to explore adjacent clues, and pressing the left arrow key once after typing in refrigerator moves the cursor back to the letter O, which also speaks the number 3. Press enter on this box to hear the clue for 3 down. This clue is then spoken, lets the cook know when the meal is ready, 9 letters. Since this clue is connected to our answer of refrigerator, we now know that the answer is 9 letters and begins with O. As more answers are discovered, you will encounter words with many or even all of their letters filled in. Part of the beauty of crossword puzzles is that you don't need to know every answer and can use previous clues to help you solve more of the puzzle. You can move between the grid and the clue lists at will, and it's recommended you do this to quickly explore the puzzle. Most of the additional features for Crossword live in the Options menu. You can find this menu by pressing Tab or Shift plus Tab until you hear Options menu. Press Enter to browse the various choices in this menu. The first three options allow you to load puzzles from various sources. Puzzles, many of which are free, are available through the web, with most using the PUZ file format, a standard for puzzle markers. The website Crossword Fiend is one such resource for puzzles, and you can find them online at crosswordfiend.com. That's crosswordfiend.com. Please note that not all puzzles on this page are in the PUZ format. I have tested and played the Wall Street Journal puzzles, which are published 6 days a week. You can either download the PUZ file and open it from your computer, or choose the Open from Web option and paste in the website URL of a puzzle that is online. There is another option in the menu for specifically loading New York Times puzzles. These are often seen as some of the toughest in the industry, especially the Saturday puzzle. You will need a subscription to access these puzzles, which include archives going back over 2 decades. Many of the remaining options allow you to check your answers as you type, or check the entire solution of a puzzle. These are also available using keyboard shortcuts, which vary depending on your operating system. For example, Windows users can press Alt plus Shift plus W to check the current word that has focus in the grid. You can also use Alt plus Shift plus L to check the current letter, or Alt plus Shift plus P to check the entire solution. You will hear either a ding or a buzz sound to indicate if the letter, word, or puzzle is correct or incorrect. The program will not give you the correct answer. You can also press Alt plus Shift plus S to toggle a mode that will let you know of incorrect letters as you arrow around the puzzle. These features are a nice way to check your work, though many purists, including myself, believe that much of the fun of crossword puzzles is to figure out the solution with as little help as possible, so may opt to wait until the very end to check a solution. The last set of options allow you to reset the puzzle by clearing all of the answers and to view the user guide and about information. As this is

typical with APH products. The online manual is very detailed and includes a variety of tips and tricks for using the program. Of particular interest are some tips for working with specific screen readers to optimize the program. Crossword was initially designed for PC users, but now also works on mobile devices. The interface is streamlined and will show one clue at a time with options to move between clues and around the grid. I personally find programs like this work best on a computer due to their inclusion of more keyboard shortcuts and the ability to easily move through the clue list. But for those moments when you need to kill some time on the subway or bus, the mobile option is a nice addition. Some users, especially those using JAWS, have noticed a bit of lag when navigating the app, especially when moving from the grid to the list of down clues. If you experience this, you may consider trying another screen reader or browser to see if this improves navigation. Screen readers are often still adapting to working with modern and more complex web apps, so your mileage may vary. Finally, crossword clues can be tricky beasts, and you can choose to finish puzzles in a variety of ways. For me, I would rather not look up answers, as this takes away much of the fun of the puzzles, but will use Google sometimes to verify spellings or to learn about an answer once it has been entered. There are online crossword dictionaries and solvers that are available, and you can choose to use these resources as you see fit. I've seen the crossword app grow quite a bit since the first version in 2018, and find the puzzle-solving experience quite enjoyable. There are naturally some things that would make the program even better. In a typical puzzle, there are often more than 60 or 70 clues to answer. Once most of the clues have been solved, it would be great to press a key to get a list of unsolved clues, or perhaps move to the next or previous unsolved clue. Once navigation features such as a way to type in a number to jump directly to a clue or a search function for known clue text would make the game more efficient. Finally, a way to save progress in a game and send it to someone else, or a multiplayer mode, would be a dream feature that would bring this program to the next level. It's worth noting that your puzzle progress is saved currently and will be reloaded if you use the same browser in the future. These are all just ideas to make the game even better and do not detract from the current experience. So, the bottom line, if you are stuck at home or are seeking a challenging mental exercise, Crossword may just be the app for you. It's completely free and there are plenty of puzzles to keep you busy. You can even create your own puzzles for others to try out. APH should be commended for a well-thought-out experience and their willingness to incorporate user feedback. Now, I'm off to figure out the answer to 19 across, muffin morsel, three letters. One more article from Access World Magazine from the American Foundation for the Blind. Vintage Game Series Part 2, the Q9 Action Game. This review was conducted and written by Jamie Pauls. Several years ago, when I was host of ACB Radio's Main Menu program, I interviewed Philip Benefall of Blast Bay Studios about a new side-scroller game entitled Q9 Action Game. In this game, an alien named Q9 has crashed his spaceship on Earth and somehow become separated from it. You must guide Q9 through a series of adventures in order to reunite him with his spacecraft. I recall spending several hours playing this title, but after a while I put it aside and I didn't think much about it again. Most recently, Hartken Consultancy included Q9 Action Game along with several other games in its Leesy product, a series of JAWS scripts that the company's founder, Brian Hartken, has developed that add an incredible amount of power to the JAWS screen reader. At the cost of £50 or $63 for the Leesy Total Package, or £35 or $43 for Leesy Advanced, the inclusion of Q9 is a deal that is hard to argue with. Hartken Consultancy owns the rights to Q9, so you will not be able to access the game outside the Leesy suite. Playing Q9. First, you can only play this game on the Windows platform. Second, although the game is basically self-voicing, the JAWS screen reader needs to be running in order for the game to work. It's not possible to play the game using another screen reader such as NVDA or Narrator.
That being said, after you had launched the game, you can unload JAWS and the game will still function. Finally, there are no graphics in the game, so everything is audio-based. You will need a pair of stereo headphones to take full advantage of the excellent sounds and original orchestral score found within the game. For the game's main menu, you are able to start a new game, load your last played game, play the game in survival mode with only one life instead of multiple lives, test your speakers, view your high scores, learn game sounds, and exit. There is a register option, but I wasn't sure what the point was since I already owned the game. I wasn't brave enough to test the registration option. I didn't want to risk messing up my copy of the game. In Q9, our feisty little alien must traverse various worlds with multiple levels in each world. You guide him through each world using your right and left arrow keys. Right moves Q9 forward, left moves him backward. Adding the control key to either arrow key allows Q9 to run instead of walk. It's possible to press and hold an arrow key to walk or run without needing to hit the key multiple times. It's possible to change direction very quickly, thereby spinning around in the game. Pressing the up arrow key causes Q9 to jump up for a few seconds. You must then hit your left or right arrow key multiple times to make him jump. Q9 has a club to kill various attackers that get in his way. He also owns a slingshot, and he can collect rocks along the way. Finally, he has a deuce shield, which allows him to both defend himself against enemies and weaken them at the same time. A press of the spacebar activates Q9's chosen weapon. Along with extra lives, extra strength, and extra points, you can collect additional deuce shields and rocks throughout the game. These bonus items come in the form of blips that you must catch before they fall to Earth and shatter. The documentation states that there is a fourth weapon, but I have yet to complete the game and find it. Even on the easiest level, this game is delightfully difficult to play. You can switch weapons quickly in the game by either pressing number keys at the top of the keyboard or cycling among weapons with the Alt key. Hear the amount of ammunition available to your selected weapon by pressing the letter A. The letter H gives you Q9's current health, and S tells you the current game score. Find out how many lives Q9 has left with the letter L. I was amused during one round of the gameplay to learn that Q9 had 9 lives. Page up and down let you adjust the volume of the background music. P pauses and resumes gameplay, and escape ends a current game. The Learn Game Sounds option in Q9 is especially nice, as it plays the game sounds on a loop until you manually stop the playback. This lets you get a real feel for the various sounds you will encounter in gameplay. The game has 4 difficulty levels ranging from easy to insane. I especially like the fact that even the easy level provides a true challenge. And finally, the bottom line. I had a lot of fun traveling down memory lane with my little pal Q9 as I was replaying this game. The voice acting, the sound effects, and the music are all top quality. Commands are simple, and the plot, while also simple, is engaging. I found that JAWS occasionally conflicted with game commands, therefore causing some sluggish responsiveness when playing. Setting JAWS to speech on demand helped, but I sometimes needed to either restart JAWS or the game to make things right. Using another strategy, once the game was loaded, I completely unloaded JAWS and was able to play the game with no problem. Once I exited the game, I restarted JAWS again. I have alerted Brian Hartkin to these issues, and he will take a look at them. Keep in mind that the game is several years old and no longer in active development, so those issues may simply be the price paid for playing a vintage game. Although there are mild instances of profanity, I don't believe either the language or scenes of violence are sufficient to detract most people from playing the game. I will review the latest version of Lisi in a future article, but if you have the scripts on your computer and feel like playing some of the games the suite of applications has to offer, I would definitely recommend Q9 Action Game as one of the titles you should consider. And
And that about wraps up this week's edition of the Blindness and Disability News Hour. This program covers the week of May 31st, 2020. My name is Bill. Thanks for joining us this week. This program, as always, is a production and presentation of Mind's Eye Radio in Belleville, Illinois. Thank you all for being here this week and for being patient with another week of a rebroadcast. We will hopefully have new material for you next week. In the meantime, be good, be safe, keep your pets hydrated. See you, bye.

0: giant solar projects. I'm Randy Simon, and this is Earthwise, a look at our changing environment. The largest electric power plant in the world is the Three Gorges Dam in China that has a capacity of 22.5 gigawatts. The largest in the U.S. is also a hydroelectric plant, the Grand Coulee Dam, that has a capacity of nearly 7 gigawatts. But solar panels keep getting cheaper, and developers keep getting better at installing them. As a result, there are bigger and bigger solar projects that are taking over the lead in giant power plants. The Khavda Renewable Energy Park in India includes solar panels, wind turbines, and battery banks. The giant facility, entirely the work of billionaire Gautam Adani, is employing 15,000 laborers as it continues to grow and will have a total of 30 gigawatts of combined solar and wind capacity. The Talatan Solar Park in China currently can produce nearly 17 gigawatts and is still growing. Multi-gigawatt solar projects are becoming commonplace in China. Like the giant facility in India, Talatan is located in a sparsely populated plateau. These projects are very different from the Three Gorges Dam project that displaced a million people when construction started in the 1990s. The Westlands Water District in California's Central Valley has a plan to build a sprawling 21-gigawatt solar complex connected to a privately developed transmission corridor. Solar power now represents more than half of all new electricity capacity additions worldwide. While solar still accounts for only 8% of the world's electricity production, giant solar plants coming online means that percentage will rapidly grow. Earthwise is a production of WAMC. 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
2: Weather for this morning, partly cloudy with thunderstorms likely this afternoon, a high of 73. For tonight, a few clouds with a low of 55. For tomorrow, cloudy skies with periods of rain throughout the day, a high of 71. 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

0: You are listening to WKAR Radio Reading Service. This is Chris and Barb with the reading of the Detroit News and Free Press. For the next half hour, I will be reading the Michigan News and Detroit area news. Oil prices fall with news of deal, boosting hope gas prices will too. Frank Witzel, Detroit Free Press. A day after officials from the United States and Iran said they reached an agreement to reopen the Strait of Hormuz, a waterway through which a fifth of the world's oil passes, the average gasoline price in the state was $4.18 a gallon. That's a penny less on Monday, June 15th, than it was the day before, although still slightly higher than a week ago, according to AAA, which tracks prices at thousands of stations across the state. Diesel was $5.56 a gallon, down from $5.69 a week ago. The national average for gasoline was lower at $4.07 a gallon, according to AAA, and Gas Buddy, which also tracks prices, put it even lower at $3.99 a gallon for the first time since mid-April. Negotiations with Iran are ongoing, but many characterize the agreement, or what is now being called a Memorandum of Understanding, as a breakthrough. It is set to be signed on Friday in Switzerland. The deal with the Islamic Republic of Iran is now complete, President Donald Trump announced on Sunday, adding, "I hereby fully authorize the toll-free opening of the Strait of Hormuz and simultaneously herewith authorize the immediate removal of the United States naval blockade." Trump also urged ships of the world to start their engines and declared, "Let the oil flow." Oil prices fall, deal details to come. The news of a deal quickly prompted crude oil prices to fall, and by early Monday they were trading in the low 80s a barrel. The price of oil is significant because it largely determines the price of gasoline, which, analysts say, tends to fall more slowly than they rise. Details of the international deal, news outlets reported, were not disclosed. The decline came as oil prices moved sharply lower in reaction to news of a potential deal between the United States and Iran, said Patrick DeHaan, head of petroleum analysis at Gas Buddy. The real test now shifts to the Strait of Hormuz, where any reopening and resumption of normal oil flows would be the clearest signal that this relief is durable. At the same time, while gas prices in Michigan were, on average, less than they were on Sunday, they were up slightly from a week ago, which AAA spokeswoman Adrienne Woodland called a reminder that fuel prices remain volatile and can shift quickly. Michigan motorists are paying about $63 for a full 15-gallon tank of gasoline. Throughout Michigan, the highest averages on Sunday by community were in Ann Arbor, $4.27 a gallon, Metro Detroit, $4.25, and Benton Harbor, $4.20, and the least in Marquette, $4, Traverse City, $4.06, and Grand Rapids, $4.06. Questions about Lebanon's state regulations. There are questions about Israel, which continued to strike Lebanon, an action that was criticized by Iran and Trump. The president said on social media that Israel's attack on Beirut should not have happened and all sides should stand down. Lebanon has been a sticking point in talks with Israel and Hezbollah, trading salvos. Gas prices took off when the U.S. and Israel launched a joint attack on Iran in February 28th. The war sent oil prices skyrocketing and caused a global energy crisis. It is unclear how long it will take for prices to come down to what they were. Near term, the market focus has been on how quickly tankers trapped in the Gulf can move out. Giovanni Stavnovo, a UBS commodities analyst, said, on land, inventories should continue to fall as a result of reduced flows out of the Gulf since February, eventually providing a floor to prices. At the same time, as negotiations progress, states will also have to decide how to handle temporary halts to environmental regulations and taxes that reduce the prices. Michigan suspended the requirement for lower vapor pressure gasoline in 8 southeast counties. Michigan's swamps are disappearing. Don't belittle the loss, experts say. Carol Thompson, the Detroit News, Shelby Township. The cyclists whizzing along the trails at Shelby Township's River Bends Park didn't seem to appreciate the treasure in their midst. A few meters past the tree line was one of Metro Detroit's remaining swamps, rich in muck, moisture, and bugs, a glorious example of the wetland ecosystem in decline in the sprawling landscape of southeast Michigan. Bridget Wheelock, a Central Michigan University wetland technician, and undergraduate students Jenny McGill and Lindsay Ward knelt in the swampy wetland on a recent June day as part of a long-running CMU project to track wetland health along the Great Lakes coastlines and in Michigan. They leaned over 3 piles of muck on a meticulous search for insects, shellfish, or whatever else lived there. Wheelock tweezed a fingernail clam, small enough to fit only an infant's hand, from the pile on the plastic tray before her. The tiny clam would help her understand the health of the swamp it came from. "We are looking to see how healthy these wetlands are," Wheelock said. "We do that by collecting bugs and water samples. We take some of it back to CMU with us to do analysis, and we do some measurements here, like temperature and how acidic the water is and other measurements. That will tell us the condition, how healthy the water is." Michigan has lost roughly half of its historic wetlands, said Don Uzarski, a CMU biology professor who leads the regional Great Lakes Coastal Wetland Monitoring Program. More than half of the wetlands have been drained or were lost swamps. Michigan's swamps are disappearing. They are the driest and most upland form of wetland, which makes them easiest to drain for farmland or fill to develop into gas stations or homes, Uzarski said. But because they have specific characteristics, like having both wet and dry periods of the year, they are almost impossible to rebuild. A swamp is very, very high in organics and rich in nutrients, so it's easy to convert to agriculture, Uzarski said. If industry has to be on the water, that's the easiest place to develop, and people want to live on the water, they're going to develop that swamp area and build it up because it's already high ground. You lose that portion early. Swamps are a key wetland that offers all kinds of protection. Swamps are the driest form of wetland. If along a shoreline, they are the farthest from a lake or stream. They are sometimes wet and sometimes dry, and are home to water-tolerant plants such as jewelweed, buttonbrush, cedar trees, or red maple trees. Like other wetlands, swamps store water, which helps to prevent floods like the kind that have hit Detroit and southeast Michigan in recent summers. They act as a first barrier against pollutants like oil or manure that may run off farm fields and roads, Wheelock said. There's more to this article, but we're going to move on at this time. 2 men drown in Lake Michigan near Pigeon Lake Channel. Mitchell Boatman, The Holland Sentinel. 2 men fatally drowned after unsuccessful water rescue efforts on Lake Michigan in Port Sheldon Township on June 13th. The Ottawa County Sheriff's Office responded to the water emergency near the south pier of the Pigeon Lake Channel around 1:13 p.m., according to a release. Witnesses reported 2 individuals struggling in the water near the pier. Bystanders attempted rescue efforts but were unsuccessful. Responding agencies were able to remove the individuals from the water, and life-saving measures were attempted immediately, but both men died at the scene. The victims were 24 and 26, and respectively from Warrenville, Illinois, and Ada, Michigan. The release did not indicate whether the men were known to each other. According to reporting from Wood TV 8, the man from Ada was Jalene Schaefer, a graduate of North Point Christian High School, who went on to play football at Wheaton College, which is roughly 8 miles northeast of Warrenville, Illinois. The Great Lakes Surf Rescue Project previously indicated 18 fatal drownings in the Great Lakes in 2026, including 8 in Lake Michigan. Is Allegiant cutting Michigan flights? See details. Jenna Prezzosini, USA Today Network. Allegiant Airline customers will have fewer options from Michigan this summer, according to an aviation industry report and the company's website. The budget airline is cutting 61 flight routes nationwide starting in July 2026, including several into or from Michigan airports, according to Simply Flying, an aviation news outlet. The company's website shows flight reductions starting in July as well. The change means Michigan will lose flight routes between Newark Liberty International Airport and Flint Bishop International Airport, Flint Bishop International Airport and Destin-Fort Worth, Walton, Florida, Beach Airport, Fort Lauderdale, Hollywood, Florida International Airport and Traverse City, Cherry Capital Airport, and Grand Rapids General Gerald R. Ford International Airport and Los Angeles International Airport. Allegiant's website shows some Flint and Traverse City flights resuming after September. Here's what to know about Allegiant's flight changes in Michigan. Which Allegiant flights in Michigan are being cut? As Allegiant makes nationwide flight cuts, these Michigan routes are included according to Simple Flying. EWR to FNT flights between Newark Liberty International Airport and Flint Bishop International Airport. FNT to VPS. Flights between Flint Bishop International Airport and Destin-Fort Walton Beach Airport. FLL-TVC. Flights between Fort Lauderdale-Hollywood International Airport and Traverse City-Cherry Capital Airport. GRR-LAX. Flights between Grand Rapids Gerald R. Ford International Airport and Los Angeles International Airport. Which Michigan airports does Allegiant fly out of? The following Michigan airports offer flights with Allegiant: Cherry Capital Airport in Traverse City, Flint Bishop International Airport in Flint, Gerald R. Ford International Airport in Grand Rapids. What is Allegiant Air? Allegiant Air is a budget airline based in Las Vegas, flying within the U.S. and in Canada and Mexico per its website. Missing White River kayaker found safe, police say. Jalene Williams, USA Today Network. Michigan State Police say a kayaker who went missing on White River northeast of Montague in Whitehall on Sunday, June 14th, has been located safe after a three-day search. The man, Justin Wolfish, 44, entered the river in a kayak at Cisco Bayou around 1:30 p.m. on Sunday with a friend, but did not arrive with his friend at the end point of their trip. Wolfis was located safe near Pines Point, officials announced on Tuesday, June 16. He is currently being medically evacuated, officials say. Wolfis and his friend were traveling downstream toward the Happy Mohawk Canoe Livery near Diamond Point when they were separated early in the 3 to 4 hour trip, police said. The friend, police said, waited several hours for Wolfis to arrive after reaching Diamond Point around 7 p.m. The Michigan State Police would like to thank Blue Lake Township Fire Department, Hesperia Fire Department, and the Michigan Department of Natural Resources, MSP Aviation, MSP K-9, partnering agencies, volunteers, and members of the public who assisted in the search effort and shared information. FBI warns Microsoft 365 users of phishing scam. How to stay safe? Sarah Moore, the USA Today Network. Michigan residents using Microsoft 365 for work, including apps like Outlook, Teams, or OneDrive, are at risk for a phishing scam called Kaylee 365, which the FBI has been investigating since April. On May 21st, the Federal Bureau of Investigation issued a public service announcement to warn U.S. residents of an emerging phishing scam targeting Microsoft 236 users. The scam, noted as the Kayla 365 phishing kit, was first seen in April and sent to users via email. The scam goes like this. Attackers send an email faking as a trusted cloud productivity or document sharing service, the FBI said. The email contains a device code with instructions asking users to visit a real Microsoft verification page to enter the code. After users enter the code, attackers obtain OAuth access and refresh tokens, which allows them access to the Microsoft 365 account without passwords or any authentication. Kayla 365 lowers the barrier of entry, providing less technical attackers access to AI-generated phishing lures, automated campaign templates, real-time targeted individual entity tracking dashboards, and OAuth token capture capabilities, FBI officials said in the PSA. According to a June 15th The Hill article, a Microsoft spokesperson advised users to follow the FBI's noted guidance, noting that the company's digital crimes unit has disrupted similar cybercrime tools that attempted to steal users' passwords and data, including Raccoon0365 and do-it-yourself phishing scams. There's more to this article, but we're going to move on to Detroit area news at this time. Here's how Detroit's Bar Chen did at the James Beard Awards. Melody Bettines, the Detroit News. Michigan had only one horse in the race at the James Beard Restaurant and Chef Awards this year. Of the six Michigan businesses or groups of chefs named as semifinalists for the prestigious awards in January, only Bar Chen in the Siren Hotel moved on to a final nomination. The small and very cool wine bar was nominated for a James Beard Award in the national category of Best New Bar. Nick Aron's very tiny wine-centric bar that serves square pizza, ice cream, and sometimes burgers was up against four other new bars from across the country. They include Bar Please in Boise, Idaho, Clemente Bar in New York City, Later By in Oklahoma City, Oklahoma, and Loma in Providence, Rhode Island. It was Loma, a classic cocktail bar that pays homage to Latin American culture, that took home the James Beard Medal on Monday night ceremony in Chicago. It's been an exciting year for Chen. Along with the Beard nomination, it made the Detroit News list of Best New Detroit Bars of 2025 in December. It was named by the Detroit Free Press as one of the year's top new restaurants in February. This is the second year that Michigan's hospitality industry came home from the James Beard Restaurant and Chef Awards empty-handed. In 2025, when the list of semifinalists was whittled down to final nominees, only one Michigan-based finalist remained, chefs Jennifer Blakesley and Eric Patterson of the 26-seat Cook's House in Traverse City in the category of Best Chef, Great Lakes. In 2024, Clausen Sushi chef Hamaji Sato of Sozi Restaurant won the James Beard Award for Best Chef, Great Lakes. His win was the first time a sushi restaurant had taken this category and also marked the first time a Clausen business had won any James Beard Award. It was also the first time a Michigan chef triumphed in this category since 2011. Sato closed Sozi suddenly in April 2025 and moved back to the Pacific Northwest. In 2022, Chef Warda Borgata of Midtown's Warda Pasteria took home the medal for Outstanding Pastry Chef. Her win marked the state's first and only James Beard win in a national category. Other James Beard Award winners from Michigan include Chef Alex Young, Best Chef Great Lakes 2011, Chef Takesai Yagamashi, Best Chef Midwest 2003, and Chef Jimmy Schmidt, Best Chef Midwest 1993. The James Beard Restaurant and Chef Awards are selected from a pool of submissions at the end of the year. A list of semifinalists is revealed in January, with the final pool of nominees announced a few weeks later. The awards are determined by a panel of anonymous judges made up of chefs, journalists, and other professionals related to the food industry. Chef Reeled releases 100-plus page report on Detroiters' quality of life issues. Dana Afnia, Detroit Free Press. At the beginning of the year, Detroit Mayor Mary Sheffield asked residents to weigh in on their top quality of life concerns in the city, and now 6 months later, she is releasing their feedback. More than 8,000 residents responded to the Rise Higher Detroit survey, representing 39 of the city's 46 zip codes, on boosting neighborhoods, reliable public transit and infrastructure, job opportunities and training, mental health resources, and government services. We said from the beginning that this administration would govern alongside the people of Detroit, and this framework is proof of that commitment, Sheffield said in a statement on Monday, June 15th. We reached people all over the city, listened to what they said they needed and most, and turned those voices into a framework for action. This framework reflects the lived experiences, priorities, and vision of the people who call the city home, and it will help guide the work ahead as we continue building a Detroit that rises higher for everyone. Detroit Action Eastside Community Network and M.I. Potter helped with door-to-door canvassing at grocery stores, recreation centers, gas stations, churches, and other community spaces. The survey was accessible digitally and on paper in English, Spanish, Arabic, Bengali, and French. The data that came out is a critical asset for us moving forward. It will help us shift the narrative about who we are as people. It will act as an essential guide that informs every policy and budget decision. It will help us figure out what we need to do better in order to help move the city forward, said Donna Givens Davidson, president and CEO of Eastside Community Network. There's more of this article, but we're going to move on. More grocery stores protecting immigrants among Detroiters' concerns survey. Louis Aguilar, The Detroit News, Detroit. Attracting more grocery stores, boosting access to better paying jobs, reducing school bullying, and protecting immigrants are among Detroit's residents' top priorities, according to the recently released results of community-wide engagement effort by Mayor Mary Sheffield's office. The 116-page Rise Higher Community Framework released Monday will be posted online at the Rise Higher Detroit website, flanked by more than 100 residents and area leaders on Monday at the Mary Grove Conservancy. Sheffield pledged to make the results and residents' wants the cornerstone of her administration. This community framework will not just sit on a shelf in our office. It is a cornerstone this administration will return to again and again, Sheffield said. There's more to this article, but we're going to move on. DTE Energy gets $1.6 billion federal loan for gas upgrades in Michigan. Arpin Lobo, Detroit Free Press. The federal government is issuing a $1.6 billion loan to Detroit-based DTE Energy aimed at modernizing the utility's natural gas infrastructure in Michigan. DTE, according to a news release, will use the loan to service around 800 miles of natural gas pipeline and rebuild a compressor station where natural gas is stored. Dan Miner, DTE Communications Director, said in an email the loan will allow DTE to store more natural gas during low demand periods, allowing the company to better respond to high demand. The loan is made available through the U.S. Department of Energy's Office of Energy Dominance Financing's Title 17 loan program. Last year, President Donald Trump issued an executive order directing federal agencies to support growing the domestic energy supply, and the DOE has been aggressively issuing loans aimed at gas generation since. The DOE said the loan will result in more than $700 million in savings to DTE natural gas customers. Miner didn't immediately return an inquiry on where the pipeline servicing will take place or which compressor station will be rebuilt. The federal Title 17 loan program allows the DOE to finance projects aimed at rebuilding existing energy infrastructure. The loans are low interest and allow companies to repay them over the course of decades. DTE serves about 1.3 million Michiganders with natural gas service. The company is currently seeking to increase its natural gas rates by $236.5 million and has a case in front of the Michigan Public Service Commission. The commission is expected to rule on the case sometime before October. Firefighters extinguish blaze at vacant Detroit factory, Charles E. Ramirez, The Detroit News. Authorities extinguished a fire Monday in a vacant factory on Detroit's southwest side. The cause of the blaze is under investigation, fire officials said. Fire crews were called at about 8:30 a.m. to a location in the 1600 block of North Green Street between Callahan and Chatfield Streets. Corey McIsaac, a Detroit Fire Department spokeswoman, said firefighters arrived at the scene in about 5 minutes. She said crews were able to put out the fire and no injuries to civilians or first responders were reported. Part of the building collapsed in the fire, McIsaac said. According to a preliminary investigation, the building is nearly a block long with varying ceiling heights. Investigators also determined the structure had been recently vacated. Senior Battalion Chief Reginald Harper, who had commanded the scene for a portion of the incident, praised the firefighters who battled the fire. The crews did an excellent job extinguishing this fire, he said. The fact that there were no injuries is a testament to their hard work and great training. The fire emerged the week after 4 people were injured in a southwest Detroit apartment building fire. Last month, an electric bicycle's battery started a fire that damaged an Ann Arbor home's garage and required the rescue of 2 cats. Also in May, a Canton Township man died in a fire at his home. Cranbrook is getting a mastodon, and it's a mammoth project. Neil Rubin, Detroit Free Press. Elmer the Mastodon, dead for at least 10,000 years, is on the move. For his old and new homes, this is an appropriately big deal. Oakland Community College and Cranbrook Institute of Science announced Tuesday, June 16th, that the 15-foot-long skeleton will be relocated from OCC's Highland Lakes campus in Waterford to Bloomfield Hills, with the precarious process of disassembly starting the next week. "We've been really proud to have him," OCC Chancellor Peter Provenzano Jr. told the Free Press. "But after 44 years on display, it's time for Elmer to make tracks." Officially a long-term loan, Provenzano said the arrangement is the start of a partnership with Cranbrook that might include curated exhibits on OCC campuses. Cranbrook also gets an important prehistoric artifact, the second mastodon skeleton displayed in Michigan and still one of only a few, and an attraction. "From a business perspective," said Director Lucy Hayer, "Elmer will help bring audiences back to the museum because they'll be able to see something new. It's likely the last stop for Elmer in a 6-decade journey touched by eager amateurs, generosity, terrorism, COVID-19, and America's best-known brand of household glue. Officially, he's called the Grolow White Lake Mastodon in honor of the construction company that unearthed him and the eventual township where he expired all those millennia ago. Around OCC, he's mostly been Elmer, after the milky white paste slathered on to keep his bones from drying and cracking. Professional paleontologists now use specialized adhesives for that task, but given enough time, everything changes. The Highland Lakes campus, for instance, is going extinct. Finding the official fossil. On a cloudy Monday in March 1968, a crew from Grolow Brothers was working on what would become a restaurant parking lot along M-59 between Elizabeth Lake and Williams Lake Roads. At an unrecorded depth beneath the surface, it exposed what would wind up being most of Elmer's skull, a left forelimb, a shoulder blade, some vertebrae, and a few ribs. "Roughly one-third," said Cranbrook Curator of Collections Cameron Wood, "of the full creature." There's more to this article, but we have run out of time. And that will end the reading of the Michigan News and Detroit Area News from WKAR Radio Reading Service. Here is Barb with international and national news and sports.
1: Thanks, Chris. Ukrainian drone strike halts operations at Moscow oil refinery, sources say. A Ukrainian drone attack started a fire at the refinery that is the largest fuel supplier to the Moscow region on Tuesday, and two industry sources told Reuters that it had halted operations. The sources said the strike on Gazprom Neft's refinery in southeast Moscow damaged a primary refining facility that accounts for 53% of the plant's capacity. A second unit is expected to resume operations soon, they said, speaking on condition of anonymity. Witness footage verified by Reuters showed a fierce blaze and dense black smoke rising from the refinery after the attack. Local emergency services later said the fire had been put out and had not affected operations, information that was contradicted by the sources who spoke on condition of anonymity. Moscow Mayor Sergei Sobyanin said a facility at the site had been damaged without giving further details. In a separate development highlighting the pain that Ukrainian drone strikes are inflicting, Russian oil producer Tatneft announced nationwide caps on purchases at its fuel stations following an attack on its refinery in Tatarstan last week. Seeking to hit a major source of Russia's war funds, Ukrainians' attacks on refineries have doubled since the start of 2026, leading to full or partial shutdowns of oil processing and a decline in gasoline, diesel, and jet fuel output, according to official data, social media, and Reuters calculations. The strategy is increasingly straining Russia's domestic fuel market. A growing number of regions have reported localized supply issues. The Energy Ministry sought on Monday to reassure farmers that enough fuel would be available for the critical summer season when they need it for harvesting. And there is more to this story, but I need to move on to the next news story. Scientists identify 64,000 square miles of coral reef capable of surviving climate crisis. Scientists have identified nearly 166,000 square kilometers, which is 64,000 square miles, of coral reefs that are capable of surviving and recovering from climate change, three times more than previously estimated, research showed on Tuesday. The world's coral reefs, which sustain a quarter of all marine life, have come under severe stress as a result of violent tropical storms, pollution, and mass bleaching events caused by soaring ocean temperatures, with some scientists warning that they are facing irreversible decline. Excuse me. But an analysis of 45,000 coral surveys, together with decades of climate and ocean data, has identified climate-resilient reefs across 71 countries and 100 territories, including in parts of the Caribbean and the Pacific and Atlantic Oceans that have not previously been recognized. Coral reefs are often framed as ecosystems beyond saving, said Emily Darling, director of coral conservation at the Wildlife Conservation Society and one of the report's authors. This research shows otherwise. We know where the hope is, and what we need now is political will. countries are currently drawing up action plans aimed at bringing 30% of their land and marine environments under formal protection by the end of the decade, a target known as 30 by 30, and the new research will enable governments to consider the location of coral reefs in their planning. Only 28% of the reefs currently fall within protected and conserved areas, so the opportunity is clear and so is the urgency, especially as we face an upcoming Super El Nino event, Darlene said at a briefing. Stacy Jupiter, co-author and executive director of the WCS's Global Marine Program, said the data could give governments the information required to decide where limited funds are deployed and give the more resilient reefs the best possible chance of surviving. In certain cases, where reefs are below certain benchmarks for ecosystem function, it may be a case of triage, where we may need to leave those places, she said. Excuse me, let me get a drink of water here. Okay, hopefully that'll be better. Moving on to the next news story. Records reveal $300 million estimate for Trump's ballroom project, with half from taxpayers. 5 months after the demolition of the White House's East Wing, President Donald Trump claimed that the project to construct a massive ballroom and a bunker in its place would cost up to $400 million and that private donors would pay for all of it. This is taxpayer-free. We have no taxpayer putting up 10 cents, Trump told reporters in the Oval Office on March 31st, describing the project as including bomb shelters and major medical facilities. But a detailed project summary prepared for the White House by the contractor more than 3 weeks before Trump's comments estimated the total construction cost at $600 million, with more than half coming from taxpayers, according to a copy of the contractor estimate obtained by the Washington Post. By the time Trump made his comments in March, the federal government had already approved more than a dozen payments to the contractor overseeing the work, Clark Construction, totaling tens of millions of dollars in public funds, according to a log of the contractor's invoices obtained by the Post. Since first announcing the East Wing project last July, Trump has repeatedly said that the price tag would not exceed $400 million and that private donations routed through a nonprofit would cover its entire cost. At other times, he has said that the Secret Service and the military would contribute security enhancements without elaborating on the price of those upgrades. Multiple project summaries provided to the White House by Clark Construction show that internal cost estimates have been significantly higher than administration officials have acknowledged in public comments or court filings. They also show that the work was projected to rely heavily on taxpayer dollars from the moment it was announced. The White House did not answer questions about the internal cost estimates or taxpayer funding. There's more to this story, but I need to move on to the next news story. The U.S. is using an Iranian smuggling tactic to sneak oil out of the Gulf. The United States military has overseen scores of secretive ship-to-ship oil transfers to keep Gulf energy exports flowing, using aerial and water drones as well as helicopters in an operation to guide convoys to awaiting tankers. The operation on the edge of the Strait of Hormuz employs a shuttling technique long used by Iran to skirt sanctions. Two specific locations where the oil transfers take place were identified by 11 people familiar with the operation, one off the coast of Fujairah in the United Arab Emirates and the other off Oman's port of Sohar. It started in early May, and at least 92 ships have been involved in the transfers, according to shipping data and satellite imagery reviewed by Reuters. As recently as June 11th, 17 pairs of ships could be seen carrying out simultaneous oil transfers at the two sites, according to satellite images reviewed by Reuters. An Apache helicopter downed by Iran on June 9th, sparking retaliatory bombings by the U.S., was involved in the mission, according to four sources, including a former U.S. official with knowledge of the attack. Using satellite imagery, Reuters counted six pairs of tanker ships clustered together in a small area off the port of Sohar the day the Apache was shot down. Reuters could not confirm what role the Apache played in the operation. In response to Reuters' questions, a U.S. defense official said no Central Command forces are taking part in an offshore ship-to-ship oil transfer operation. Both crew members were rescued by a drone boat, U.S. officials said. The extent of the ship-to-ship transfers, how they work, and the Apache's role in the operation have not been previously reported. The White House referred questions to CENTCOM. The Iranian government did not respond to requests for comment about the transfer.

0: WKAR Radio Reading Service is intended for the use of persons who are blind, visually impaired, or may not be able to hold a book or newspaper. By continuing to listen, you verify that you qualify within one of these categories. 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
1: Another 250 years beyond that, according to a Reuters Ipsos poll that highlighted deep divisions over how the nation views itself. The four-day poll, which concluded on Monday, comes amid the polarizing pageantry that President Donald Trump has brought to celebrations for July 4th, which will mark 250 years since the people who became known as the founding fathers of the U.S., declared their independence from Britain. Trump has put himself at the center of many of the events to mark the anniversary, including staging a White House cage match on his birthday on Sunday. On Monday, he said he would be the main attraction at a July 4th celebration in Washington that will also serve as a political rally for the Republican, as his party looks to keep control of Congress in November's midterm elections. Trump has framed his presidency as a bid to save America from being destroyed by Democrats. Democratic leaders contend it is Trump who is the danger to democracy and allege he is using federal law enforcement to target political critics. Some 38% of respondents in the poll, including 40% of Democrats and 26% of Republicans, said they didn't think the U.S. will exist as a single country 250 years from now. Just 62% thought their nation would last. Trump has accused Democrats, and especially the prior presidential administration of Democrat Joe Biden, of illegally targeting his allies, including those involved in the January 6, 2021 assault on the U.S. Capitol, which was an attempt to overthrow Trump's loss in the 2020 presidential election. Republicans also point to multiple assassination attempts against Trump as evidence that the leader's opponents are bent on violence. Two-thirds of respondents, including 85% of Democrats and 50% of Republicans, said they agreed with a statement that American democracy was in danger of failing. And there is more to this story, but it's time to move on to sports now. With chaos at the top, Michigan State stuck in its own way again. Why is Michigan State University embroiled in constantly self-created controversy? It's a question I've been asked many times over many years by alumni, fans, and even those in the highest positions of power. If it was a simple answer, it would have been fixed decades ago. But you can't spell dysfunctional mess without MSU. That has been the case athletically for about 55 years, save for a 10-year period of Camelot in the 2010s. The prevailing years have been spent with infighting among university presidents and board of trustees and coaches and faculty, and that began long before anyone knew the name Larry Nassar. So I asked the same question to Tom Izzo on Monday, June 15th, in the wake of athletic director Jay Batt's departure to Kentucky, the impending departure of President Kevin Guskowitz, and amid more turmoil that has plagued the land-grant institution since John Hanna's Renaissance run as the school's leader from 1941 to 1969. Why can't MSU get out of its own way? Michigan hasn't had it so easy either. Neither has Wayne State, said Izzo, the 71-year-old basketball Hall of Famer, who has worked almost his entire professional

0: professional life at MSU since arriving in 1983 as a 28-year-old graduate assistant coach. I think Michigan State people have to take ownership of their university. We have as many living alums as any university in the country, probably. We got to speak up. We got to speak up. We got to band together. I think it's really important that in times of need that you band together. That's why I've always been such a proponent of either having our people or getting our kind of people. Same thing we do in recruiting. And there is more to this story, but I need to move on to the next sports story. Expect Michigan freshman running back Savion Hitter to play a major role in 2026. Though Michigan football didn't live up to expectations in 2025, there was no question about the strongest position on the team. That was the running backs under coach Tony Alford, led by the two-headed monster of Justice Haynes and Jordan Marshall. The two largely split carries and appeared in 18 combined games, both dealt with injuries at various points in the year. Yet together, they ran 271 times for 1,789 yards, which is 6.6 yards per carry, and 20 touchdowns. Haynes, who opened the year as the starter and was one of the most explosive ball carriers in college football, left in the offseason for Georgia Tech. Yet the prospect of what the room can achieve in 2026 remains unchanged. How? Well, the return of Marshall, who finished as the team's leading rusher a year ago and now enters his junior season as the expected starter, is a major factor. But not far behind him is the addition of Savion Hitter, a five-star recruit out of Mineral, Virginia, who hasn't stopped turning heads from the moment he stepped on campus. What hasn't impressed me about Savion, Kyle Whittingham said rhetorically in a recent conversation with the Free Press. He's got outstanding size, 6 feet, about 220, maybe just shy of that. Looks like an NFL running back right now coming in. He just got here in January, and he looks the part. There is more to this story, but I need to move on to the next sports story. Pistons mock draft 1.0, a mid-major star, makes sense at number 21. The 2026 NBA draft is just around the corner. The Detroit Pistons will have the number 21 overall pick in the first round on Tuesday, June 23rd, which is 8 p.m. on ABC/ESPN. It's a draft especially strong at the top, but also deep through the rest of the first round. The Pistons will look to add a contributor after the third 60-win season in franchise history and a second-round loss to the Cleveland Cavaliers in the NBA playoffs. Here's how I think the first round may shake out and who the Pistons could target. Number one, Washington Wizards, A.J. Dibansa. He is a freshman, 6'9", BYU, 25-26, averages 25.5 points, 6.8 rebounds, 3.7 assists, and 51% shooting overall. Moving on to number two, and I won't have time to read the stats for all of them, but number two is Utah Jazz, Darren Peterson, who's also a freshman. And number three, Memphis Grizzlies, Cam Boozer. And number four, Chicago Bulls, Caleb Wilson. And number five, Los Angeles Clippers, Keaton Wagler. And number six, the Brooklyn Nets, Darius Acuff Jr. And number seven, Sacramento Kings, Kingston Flemings. And number eight, Atlanta Hawks, Mikael Brown Jr. And there is more to this story, but I got to move on to the next sports story. Calvin Johnson reflects on NFL receiving record. Who can break it? Calvin Johnson has held the NFL singles season receiving record for 14 years, but the former Detroit Lions receiver thinks it's only a matter of time before someone breaks it. If they go to 18, well, should we say when they go to 18 games, Johnson said at his fourth annual celebrity golf outing Monday, June 15th at the Cardinal at St. John's. When they go to 18 games, it's no doubt about it, hands down. Johnson caught 122 passes for 1,964 yards in his historic 212 season to break a record Jerry Rice held for 17 years. Both Johnson and Rice, who had 1,848 yards receiving in 1995 with the San Francisco 49ers, played 16 game schedules, and Johnson said he expected his record to fall when a string of challengers approached it immediately after the NFL went to 17 games in 2021. Cooper Kupp had 1,947 yards with the Los Angeles Rams in 2021. Justin Jefferson went for 1,809 yards in 2022. Tyreek Hill had 1,799 yards in 2023. And Jackson Smith Njigba had 1,793 yards last season. Coop, Jefferson, Hill, and Smith Njigba rank second, sixth, seventh, and eighth on the single season receiving list, respectively. The NFL could go to an 18-game regular season under the next collective bargaining agreement. And there's more to this story, but I got to move on to the next sports story about the World Cup. Portugal 2026 World Cup schedule. Who will Ronaldo face in group stage? Cristiano Ronaldo is playing in his sixth World Cup with the Portugal national team. His rival, Lionel Messi, won his first World Cup in 2022, giving him a leg up in the greatest of all time conversation. Portugal was knocked out in the quarterfinals of that tournament. The 2026 World Cup will most likely be Ronaldo's last chance to capture the coveted trophy. The 41-year-old will be joined by his Al Nassr teammate João Félix and the Manchester City duo of Ruben Dias and Bernardo Silva. They will start their journey in Group K as they seek to be crowned the best team on the planet. En route to this World Cup, Portugal dominated in the UEFA qualifying, a 9-1 victory over Armenia that punched their ticket to the tournament, which has a record 48 teams this year. Portugal has appeared in seven straight World Cups. Their best finish was third in their first appearance in the competition back in 1966. Here's a look at the complete schedule for Portugal during the 2026 World Cup, including how to watch each match. Cristiano Ronaldo and Portugal will play three scheduled games as part of Group K. UK play to begin the 2026 World Cups. Two teams from each group, as well as the next eight best overall teams based on record and tiebreakers, advance to the single elimination knockout rounds. So this game one, Portugal versus Congo DR, will be June 17th, and it's 1 p.m. Eastern time, and it's held in Houston, Texas. On TV, it'll be on Fox and Telemundo, and streaming on Fox One, Fubo, and Peacock. Game two, Portugal versus Uzbekistan, will be June 23rd, 2026 at 1 p.m. Eastern Time, also in Houston, Texas, and also on Fox Telemundo and streaming on Fox One, Fubo, and Peacock. Game 3, Portugal versus Colombia, June 27th, 7:30 p.m. Eastern Time. And that's in Miami Gardens, Florida. And also, and it'll be on Fox and Telemundo and streaming on Fox One, Fubo, and Peacock. And that'll wrap up the reading of the Detroit News and Free Press from WKAR Reading Radio Reading Service. Your readers were Chris and Barb.
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2: Weather for this afternoon, mostly cloudy with some sun peeking through, a chance of thunderstorms later, a high 73. For tonight, mostly cloudy with a low of 55. For tomorrow, cloudy skies with rain, a high 71. This is WKAR Radar Reading Service from Michigan State University in East Lansing.
3: Good morning. This is Ken, coming to you from the Talking Information Center in Marshfield, Massachusetts. And we will be reading an article, interesting article concerning mathematicians for one of the first times of that adjusting that science. And it appears into today's issue of the New York Times in the science section on D4, and that's the June 9th, 2026 edition. It is entitled, "Will the Next Beautiful Mind Be an Artificial One?" And it is a conversation with Ursula Martin, Michael Harris, and Rodrigo Olchagame. A mathematician's pushed back against the assumption that AI is the future of their field. The article is written by Javon Roberts. Recently, there are signs that some branches of higher mathematics, among the most rarefied realms of human achievement, are vulnerable to a shakeup by artificial intelligence. Mathematicians, in turn, have been thinking about how to respond. Last Tuesday, a group of 16 mathematicians, in consultation with colleagues and math organizations worldwide, published the Leiden Declaration on Artificial Intelligence and Mathematics. It aims to frame the conversation about future directions, said Dame Ursula Martin, one of the authors and a mathematician and computer scientist at Oxford. This effort comes as artificial intelligence models have been making headlines with successful results in research-level mathematics. In late May, OpenAI, the maker of ChatGPT, announced that one of its models had disproved a notable 80-year-old mathematics conjecture in the field of combinatorial geometry. combinatorial geometry, that should be. The conjection is one of some 1,200 problems posed by the Hungarian mathematician Paul Erdős. While some of these Erdős problems are considered throwaway questions of narrow interest, others have proved influential in field shaping. Along with a research paper describing the proof, OpenAI released a companion paper by several independent mathematicians. Jacob Zimmerman of the University of Toronto, an expert in the adjacent subfield of number theory, commented, "This is a really impressive piece of work, and I would accept it for any journal without hesitation." Other figures in the field were less sanguine. Melanie Matchett Wood, a Harvard mathematician, was enthusiastic but raised concerns. For instance, she commented that the OpenAI paper did not appropriately reference a history of closely related ideas in the literature. "It is a powerful tool, and I think it will be a great tool to accelerate mathematics review." But she noted that the community needs to figure out how to use AI in a way that will maintain human understanding of the mathematics. Among the potential threats that the Leiden Declaration authors articulate are accuracy and reliability. Journal editors are already complaining about a flood of plausible-seeming AI-generated papers and proofs that have turned out to be incorrect and in ways that are difficult for mathematicians to discern. Perhaps most pointedly, the authors ask whether AI companies tackling mathematics, major players such as OpenAI, Google DeepMind, and Anthropic, or startups such as Harmonic, Math Inc., and Axiom Math, are keeping the field's best interests in mind. Technology companies' involvement in research, they write, raises the risk that research questions are prioritized and incentivized because of their amenability to AI methods and models, rather than their deeper significance to understanding. In addition, they point out, this disadvantages researchers who choose not to use the technology and those who do not have access to it. For Rodrigo Olchagame, a historian and anthropologist of computing and artificial intelligence at Leiden University in the Netherlands, and one of the statement's authors, the latest open AI proof illustrates why this sort of collective reckoning in the discipline is necessary. The story follows the same pattern as many other announcements by commercial AI developers, Dr. Olchagame said. The AI model is proprietary and unavailable to anyone outside the company. We get a flashy promotional video, while basic information needed to assess the scientific meaning of the result is kept secret. The company disclosed nothing about the methods, human-written prompts, training data, or computational resource consumed. The declaration is being endorsed by the International Mathematical Union and has a slot on the program at the International Congress of Mathematicians in July in Philadelphia. It is now open for signing by individuals and organizations such as national mathematical societies. The following conversation, conducted by video conference and email with Dr. Olchagame, Dr. Martin, and the mathematician Michael Harris of Columbia University, author of the Substack newsletter Silicon Reckoner, and another member of the Declaration's working group, was edited and condensed for clarity. First topic, what is the Leiden Declaration? Ursula Martin stated, "It's a provocation, a stimulus for debate. there are more and more press stories about the mathematical achievements of AI, and many mathematicians feel uneasy. What OpenAI has done is throw a great deal of resources at Erdos problems and got lucky with this one. That's remarkable and impressed the experts. We are not told about the model's failures. If you put vast quantities of human effort into this problem, you likely would have solved it in the same way. But in math, human effort is scarce and tends to be spent on different things. To think of mathematics in terms of precise and neatly stated problems, like high school exams or the list of Erdos problems, is to misunderstand and diminish what makes mathematics so powerful and significant. Mathematics is not just about solving problems. It is also the cultivation of ideas, understanding, judgment, and human insight. Michael Harris responded, "The purpose, from my perspective, is to recover control of the narrative about the values and goals of mathematics from the AI industry. Mathematicians are concerned that the values of the profession are being misrepresented, not intentionally, but due to the media campaign on the part of the industry, which seems to want to promote the belief that they are in a position to transform mathematics. The AI revolution in math, as one headline put it not long ago. If the people who make the decisions about funding based their decisions only on what's being reported in most of the articles of the press, they could easily get the impression that AI is where the future of mathematics is. We want to affirm certain values that have characterized the profession: openness, honesty, giving credit where credit is due, sharing, transparency about methodologies, and access for independent verification of results. An aspect of mathematics that is cherished by mathematicians is that it is one of the few successful examples of a gift economy. That is to say, its economy is somehow an island of idealism in our society. As director of graduate studies in the mathematics department at Columbia, I read the personal statements of all the applicants every year, several hundred, and they are still idealists. The tech industry proceeds in accordance with commercial logic, which is antithetical to the values of mathematics. Rodrigo Ochikame stated, "Several artificial intelligence companies are investing in dedicated teams focusing on mathematics, using problems as benchmarks and publications as training data. They are training their models to prove theorems, not because they want to advance mathematical knowledge, but because they hope that such training will improve the model's reasoning abilities more generally." Those companies have repeatedly articulated this strategy in pitches to investors. So it is perhaps not a coincidence that OpenAI's announcement about the unit distance conjecture came out the same day as news broke that the company is preparing to file for an IPO. This situation has put mathematicians in a troubling ethical position. Without their consent, their published work is being used as strategic training data for the development of general-purpose AI. The resulting models are being commercialized for many purposes, including military applications, that raise grave ethical concerns. Most mathematicians never imagined, much less consented, that their work would be used for such purposes. Martin replied, it is important not to lose sight of the fact that what the AI companies are doing, what you can achieve with this technology, is absolutely extraordinary. I don't think we're challenging that. We're challenging the framing. We're challenging the behaviors around it. Dr. Ochigame, the group of authors included many people who are excited about the potential of new mathematical results and people who have contributed to the development of the technology. But the public discourse is so heavily tilted toward the effective public relations campaigns of the AI companies and the narratives they are pushing, we feel an obligation to be the voice for expressing the critical concern. But we certainly understand the enthusiasm. Harris. A lot of the enthusiasm and excitement is artificially generated by the corporations. The declaration warns against that. Don't believe the hype. It is important for the mathematical community to have the last word on what mathematically is and what is not exciting. Question for all three. Do you worry that the declaration might be seen as mathematicians embarking on a futile effort, circling the wagons to save an outdated profession that AI is threatening with obsolescence? And Dr. Harris replied, depending in part on how the story is reported, industry supporters are likely to frame it in this way, such as framing is hostile to mathematics as an intellectual achievement and not merely to mathematicians. Dr. Martin, it is either or, it's not either or, but both and. Centuries of enduring work by mathematicians underpin every aspect of modern science, life, and society. The authors of the Declaration, alongside the world's mathematical organizations, are committing to ensuring that mathematics continues to flourish through both intellectual rigor and practical application. We welcome AI companies in the spirit of the Declaration. Dr. Ochigame, mathematics is a rich form of cultural expression with an ancient history, and I am not worried that any technology will ever render it obsolete. Its most precious aspects, such as the collective quest to understand beautifully intricate ideas and to explore the limits of the human imagination, cannot ever be automated. What I am worried about is that a handful of corporations are mobilizing their vast financial resources to impose an impoverished view of mathematics so forcibly at a moment when scientific research is already under political attack that they may well end up destroying the social institutions that allow mathematics to flourish. What could be futile about resisting that? That is the end of the article. Continuing on in this morning's Science Times from the New York Times, Tuesday, June 9th, 2026, there is an interesting article concerning the issue of the missing scientists conspiracy theory, which has arisen in recent times, much to the chagrin of many scientific families involved. The article is written by Alexander Nazarian. It is the first page article under the heading Families Mired in a Tangled Narrative. A toll of the missing scientists conspiracy theory involves the loved ones feeling real loss. David Wilcox's life changed forever when, as a child, he found an old book about UFOs that had been gathering dust in the basement. His father, Donald, remembers that the book wasn't written for children. David devoured it. As an adult, David became increasingly interested in the supernatural. In 2004, he co-wrote a book that claimed he was the reincarnation of Edgar Cayce, a 20th century psychic. He regularly appeared on the series Ancient Aliens and started a paranormal-themed YouTube channel, Divine Cosmos, which has 5,500 subscribers. Even as he became a well-known commentator on the subject of extraterrestrial life, he faced mounting financial troubles. He was also prone to depression. In 2021, his marriage of 4 years broke up. "I knew he was struggling," his father said, "but not in a million years did he expect what happened this past April." Shortly before 11 a.m. on April 20th, sheriff's deputies in Boulder County, Colorado, were called to David Wilcox's house in Nederland in the Rocky Mountain foothills. When they arrived, David emerged holding a gun. Within minutes of deputies' arrival, he used the weapon on himself, according to the sheriff's office. The pain that swept down on Donald Wilcox was like an avalanche. "No father should ever have to go through what I am going through," he said in an interview. For weeks, online sleuths had been piecing together what had become known as the missing scientist theory, based on an observation that 10 to 12 people involved in nuclear aerospace or extraterrestrial research had died or disappeared. Some of them, like Frank W. Maywald, a researcher in NASA's Jet Propulsion Laboratory in California, had died years before. In Dr. Maywald's case, 2024. Others were highly unlikely to know any sensitive information, like Anthony Chavez, a retired construction foreman for Los Alamos National Laboratory in New Mexico, who went missing last spring. Maybe it was Iran is that exacting revenge for its own slain scientists, or China trying to gain an edge. What if the United States was silencing its own best and brightest in fear of what they might reveal? There was no evidence for any of these suggestions, yet they proliferated all the same. The border between fact and fiction has become so porous, it was inevitable that the implication of serial scientist killings would find its way to the White House. "I hope it's random," President Trump said in an interview on the South Lawn in April. "Some of them were very important people," he added a few minutes later. On the same day, Mr. Wilcox died by suicide. Representative James Comer, Republican of Kentucky, who heads the House Oversight Committee, announced an investigation into a possible sinister connection between the disappearance and deaths. "It is highly unlikely that this many coincidences happen," he said on Newsmax that evening. The next day, the FBI said it was spearheading the effort to look for connections. In response to a query about the status of the investigation, a White House spokeswoman, Anna Kelly, said, "The White House continues to coordinate across the interagency in order to investigate these events and provide transparency to the American people. We will not get ahead of the investigation." In late April, Mr. Trump tamped down expectations of blockbuster revelations. We have a lot of scientists, he said. Asked about the investigation in late May, the FBI repeated its message, saying only that it was spearheading an effort to find answers and that it was working with the Energy and Defense Departments. Unlike the QAnon conspiracy theory, this is not purely a far-right phenomenon lapping at the edges of the mainstream. These are just entirely too many cases to ignore, Jennifer Welsh, a progressive commentator, said on her podcast. Joe Rogan offered similar musings on his show. If you were a competitor country, I could see why you would want to take out one of these scientists. The Wilcoxes released a statement insisting that foul play was not involved in David's death, but it was not enough to stem the conspiratorial tide. David Wilcox was silenced for speaking out against the federal government, and it's never been more obvious. David Waltkamp, who runs a conspiracy-themed YouTube channel, said in a social media post. There are 73.6 million Americans who work in scientific and science-related fields, according to the American Association for the Advancement of Science. The number involved in researching astrophysics and space flights is, of course, far smaller. But the Bureau of Labor Statistics still puts the number of jobs in physics and astronomy in the United States alone at 26,400. The occupants of those jobs die just like the rest of us. They go missing, as do hundreds of Americans every day. Thousands of people have security clearances, too, explained Scott A. Roker of the Nuclear Threat Initiative, which are parceled out on a strict-to-need-to-know basis. The idea that a small handful of scientists has access to a small handful of this shadow archive of secret knowledge, encounters with aliens and colonies on Mars, makes for good screenwriting copy, but it isn't close to being true. You wouldn't do damage to the United States nuclear program by targeting a dozen officials or scientists that work at it, Mr. Oker said. That wouldn't have a strategic impact. Still, our brains have an inherent bias towards sense-making. Life would be too challenging otherwise. Perhaps for this reason, the human mind is subject to the clustering illusion, which teases out patterns that don't actually exist. Studies have also found the conspiracy theories provide a sense of community, which is sorely lacking in society today. Suddenly, you're no longer an atomized individual, but part of a truth-seeking collective. In some cases, apparent clarity about the case has only led to further speculation. Melissa Acacius, an administrative assistant at the Los Alamos lab, went missing outside Taos, New Mexico, in June 2025. On May 28, 2026, a hiker discovered her remains in the Carson National Forest, according to a social media post from the New Mexico State Police. Investigators also learned that a handgun was located alongside the remains, the post said. To some, this was a mystery solved, but to others, the mystery had only deepened. Roughly half of these cases turned out to be suicides. Yeah, sure, like Epstein, wrote the social media influencer Maria Knoffel, who has 3.5 million followers on X, seemingly referring to the death of the convicted sex offender Jeffrey Epstein, which some refused to believe was by suicide. It hasn't helped matters that some of the deaths have indeed been the result of foul play. One such victim was Carl J. Grillmar, an astrophysicist at the California Institute of Technology in Pasadena, California, who studied distant exoplanets. In 2007, he made an important discovery about how to analyze the light emanating from them for clues about their atmospheres. The next year, his discovery helped confirm that water vapor existed in the atmosphere of HD 1189733b, a planet 64 light years away. Late last year, Dr. Grillmeyer called the police because he saw a man with a rifle trespassing on his property, according to the Los Angeles Times. Officials arrested Freddie O. Snyder, then 29, a father of two who lived nearby. Mr. Snyder was soon released. He reportedly had no criminal record, and charges were eventually dropped. On February 16, prosecutors say, Mr. Snyder returned, shooting and killing Dr. Grillmeyer on his porch. His widow, Louise, wanted to go to Mr. Snyder's arraignment in April, but given the attention her husband's death was attracting from the internet's darkest corners, she thought it best to stay away. There has been no indication that Mr. Snyder knew Dr. Grillmeyer was a renowned scientist or that the killing was anything more than a dispute between neighbors. But that didn't satisfy Jessica Reed Krause, whose newsletter has more than 440,000 subscribers. In a February 20th post, she noted that in mid-December, a Massachusetts Institute of Technology physicist, Nuno F.G. Arroyo, was murdered in his Brookline, Mass. Home. The killing was committed by Claudio Manuel Neves Valente, a former classmate of Dr. Arroyo, who also killed two people at Brown University. Mr. Valente took his own life. The two murders has eerily similar contours, she wrote, and people were rightfully skeptical over the coincidence. The fact that two respected scientists versed in planetary catastrophes were shot at their homes within weeks of each other, and media just scraped right over it. Experts find such notions fanciful. To me, it's all a big coincidence, said James A. Tegnalia, a former director of the Defense Threat Reduction Agency. I don't see any science to back up any of the connections. Watching the videos in which the theory's adherents make their case, one can perceive their sense that the nation is in crisis and past its scientific peak. China seems to be winning the artificial intelligence race. Iran's cheap drones have frustrated our military. There's this sense of America being outcompeted by our enemies, this sense we're losing our superpower status, said Will Sommer, the author of Trust the Plan, a book about right-wing conspiracy theories. There's a feeling increasingly the U.S. government doesn't know what they're doing in terms of national security to the extent that someone could be nabbing all our nuclear scientists, Dr. Sommer added. The version of that dynamic appeared to be at work last month after the Department of Defense released a trove of files relating to UFO sightings. Among those who had expected more definitive evidence, some wondered if scientists were being silenced. Precisely so, such evidence did not come to light. 11 days after Dr. Grillmeyer's killing, William N. McCasland, a retired major general in the U.S. Air Force, disappeared from his home in Albuquerque, possibly taking a .38 caliber revolver, but leaving behind his cell phone. He may have headed into the Sandia Mountains to the east of where he lived with his wife. Despite a concerted research, no sign of General McCasland has been found. Here was a conspiracy theorist's dream. General McCasland had once been head of the Air Force Research Laboratory, home of sophisticated research efforts into propulsion, quantum computing, and directed energy weapons. The lab is based at Wright-Patterson Air Force Base in Ohio, a key locus of USO-related conspiracy theories. Believers maintain that a facility called Hangar 18, which does not exist, contains evidence of an alien crash near Roswell, New Mexico in 1947. General McCaslin also appears in the 2016 WikiLeaks released by John D. Podesta's emails. A top Democratic advisor, Mr. Podesta, was a target of the Pizzagate conspiracy theory, false speculations of a child trafficking ring that targeted Democrats, whose advent coincided with Mr. Trump's political ascent. General McCaslin's wife, Susan McCaslin Wilkinson, acknowledged that her husband once had a high-level security clearance, but he surrendered it at his retirement home some 13 years ago. It seemed quite unlikely that he was taken to extract very outdated secrets from him, she wrote on Facebook. Maybe the best hypothesis that the aliens beamed him up to the mothership. However, no sightings of a mothership hovering above the Sandia Mountains have been reported. It was an attempt at humor, and it didn't work. The fact that General Neil McCausland had disappeared in the face, off the face of the earth, is a grave national security council for the United States of America, said Ross Cathart of the cable news network News Nation, echoing what quickly became a popular view. If you start looking for patterns, you will find them, said Elizabeth Weiss, recalling something her husband, Nick Pope, a prominent UFO researcher, would often say. During his career, Mr. Pope tried to separate good-natured curiosity about what lay beyond our solar system from lurid, overheated suppositions that discredited the entire field of extraterrestrial research. After being diagnosed with esophageal cancer, he expressed a wish to die at home, which he did, in April at age 60. I was with him right up to his last breath, Dr. Weiss said. I was right by him. In some ways, I don't feel anything about it because my grief at losing Nick is so overwhelming, Dr. Weiss said in May, several weeks after her husband died. At the same time, she felt that the conspiracy theories about his death sullied his legacy, the seriousness with which he approached his own investigations. The conspiracy theory turns our, mine and Nick's, painful journey into a farce, she said in an email. To believe the conspiracy theory, you would have to believe the government planted a cancer gene that would lead him to have cancer when he was 59 years old, or that the doctors would be in on it, or that the various tests from MRIs to blood work would be faked. Dr. Weiss is an anthropologist. She has often thought about how ancient cultures faced mortality and how our own culture avoids doing so, reverting to a conspiracy of silence. We've divorced ourselves from death, Dr. Weiss said. People die in hospitals, so it seems like death is this foreign thing. Oh, something must have gone wrong. There must be a bad reason this happened, not just bad luck. It was perhaps the wisest and most humane explanation for why, after Mr. Pope's death, he became yet another disappearance for the conspiracy theorists to obsess over. Another military UF guy just died, said the headline in the tech site Futurism. A comment on Facebook wondered, correct me if I'm wrong, but isn't he the fourth or fifth one recently?
4: This is the end of the article.
3: Switching over now to the June 2026 issue of Scientific American, we take a look at the Advantage section of the magazine, and we'll look at several of the smaller articles. The first is entitled, Under Planetary Science, Weird Worlds. this sulfurous hell world might change the way we classify exoplanets. Trillions of miles from Earth, a cluster of planets whirl around the sun of their own, and one of the worlds is a sulfur-swathed oddball. Research suggests the planet L98-59d would smell like rotten eggs and is covered in a mushy magma ocean. And it isn't just an outlier in its home solar system. So far, it's the first exoplanet found to fit this peculiar description. And it seems to be defining a category of its own. Scientists first observed the planet in 2019 when the transiting exoplanet survey satellite caught a glimpse of L98-59d passing in front of the red dwarf star at the center of its system. Afterward, observations from the Hubble and James Webb Space Telescopes hinted at the planet's composition. But the more scientists learned, the less this newfound orb seemed to fit into existing categories for planets of its size. Neither rocky with a thick hydrogen atmosphere nor an ocean world, L98-59d might occupy a new class of molten sulfurous exoplanet, according to a study in Nature Astronomy. It's pretty hellish, it's pretty alien, says Harrison Nichols, lead author of the study and a postdoctoral researcher at the University of Cambridge. With more data, we might find that there are other planets like it too. The first confirmed detection of an exoplanet, though long anticipated, was only 34 years ago. Increasingly powerful telescopes have since launched the field forward with more detections, now more than 6,000 in total. But it's one thing to find an exoplanet and quite another to understand its surface conditions. Astronomers can gauge the size and mass of far-flung worlds by watching how light dims and wobbles as the planets cross in front of their home stars. They study planets' composition by measuring the light that passes through their foreign atmospheres. Theorists then bring these wide-ranging worlds to life through cohesive models of the planets' features and formation. Even with perfect data, the numbers don't tell you anything on their own, Nichols says, and we're limited a little bit by what we can be certain about with planet L98-59d. Scientists know that the planet is about 5 billion years old and that its searing surface temperatures reach more than 1,500 degrees Celsius. It's about 1.6 times the size of Earth, but it has an unusually low density. The strangest feature in the data, however, is its sulfur-rich atmosphere. Many young planets, including early Earth, have a brief rotten eggs phase because of intense volcanic activity, but the hydrogen sulfide and sulfur dioxide produced in that period that doesn't usually stick around for another 5 billion years. Researchers used computer models to turn back the clock on L98-59d and figure out how it could have formed. They found that a disk of material around a star with enough of these volatile components could create a type of planet that's molten from its sticky surface all the way to its core, and that such planet might be common. In general, in science, we start by telling very simple stories, and those stories get more elaborate as time goes on, because we have to explain in wider range of things or more detailed measurements, said Heather Knutson, a planetary scientist at the California Institute of Technology, who was not involved in the new study. This is a great example of that. Because the field of exoplanet research is so new, there are not yet enough categories to adequately describe the diversity of these bodies. L9859D is a step toward moving beyond boxes of discrete planet types, such as ocean or rocky worlds, and establishing a continuum of types that might give insights into how worlds change and evolve, said Julian DeWitt, a planetary scientist at the Massachusetts Institute of Technology, who also was not involved in the study. Really, a dream of an observer is to construct a classification scheme that then doesn't just describe the universe, it tells you something new about the universe, agrees Thomas Beatty, an astronomer at the University of Wisconsin in Madison, who was not part of the study. Perhaps the best example of such a classification system, Beatty says, is the Hertzsprung-Russell diagram. This scatter plot of stars illuminated the process of stellar evolution and jump-started the field of stellar physics more than a century ago. That work started with simply observing individual stars and sorting them into categories, just like scientists finally have the technology to do with exoplanets today. Some hope that an

sulfur is in its atmosphere that could pin down our understandings of what things are like on the surface of L98-59D. Researchers suggest that we should have an even clearer conception of the planet after another year or two of observation. By then, L9859D may not be alone in its proposed new class. The field is moving so quickly, and we're learning there's so much we don't know, Nichols said. I do think that we have a good reason to believe that the sulfur world is probably going to be quite a substantial category of planets. This author was K.R. Calloway. Continuing on now, also in the advances section of the June 2026 Scientific American, under the subtopic of biology, is an article titled Tiny Climbers. Ziti-sized fish scale a massive waterfall. The world cheered when Alex Honnold free climbed a 101-story skyscraper in Taipei. Gather now, fickle public, to applaud the new free climbing champion, the Chelier, a fish that is about the size of a ziti noodle and that can scale a 50-foot waterfall. During major floods, thousands of the tiny fish convene at Luvilombo Falls in the upper Congo River Basin to undertake a peculiar vertical migration described for the first time in scientific reports. At sunset, they sidle up to the splash zone, the damp areas on either side of the waterfall's main flow, and press their fins flat against the sheer rock face. The fins are covered in what study lead author Kwili Mutalambo Pacifique, a PhD student at the University of Lubumbashi in the Democratic Republic of the Congo, calls petit crochet, French for little hooks. These microscopic single-celled structure give the chelier its grip, he explains. Then, with a wiggle of its tail, it's as if the fish is swimming, but in vertical. It's beyond imagination. How can such a little fish scale a vertical distance that is proportionally to its size 50% taller than Arnold's skyscraper? In this case, by taking a lot of breaks. The chelier travels with bursts of upward motion that are peppered with short rests under a minute longer and longer breaks of about an hour. Whenever they reach a ledge where they can lay their fishy head, the entire journey takes about 10 hours, he said, and most of that, in fact, is resting time. Emmanuel Vreven, an ichthyologist at the Royal Museum for Central Africa in Belgium, and a co-author of the new paper, Some of the Fish Fall Down During Climbing and Have to Start All Over Again. Clearly, the chelier are highly motivated to climb. Whether the journey helps the fish evade predators at the foot of the waterfall or pursue a mate or a meal upstream, scientists aren't certain. It's fabulous to see fish use friction enhancers like those hooks to cling and climb, said Adam Summers, a biologist at the University of Washington who studies unusual adaptations in fish and wasn't involved in the study. Other species, such as lump suckers, Summers' longtime favorite, employ suction to stick to rocks. In fact, an April 1913 issue of Scientific American includes an article about a South American catfish that used suction in a similar way. But the friction trick most likely works for chelier only because of their diminutive size. Indeed, the authors noticed that larger individuals get left behind at Luvilombo. The researchers hope that the chelier's athleticism will inspire ecotourism for Africa fauna. Safari goers are too often preoccupied with the big five game animals, lions, leopards, rhinoceros, elephants, and buffalo. But there are amazing things.

0: to see in Little Fish, Verhoeven says. This article has been written by Elizabeth Ann Brown. How about, once again, within the advances section of the June 2026 edition of Scientific American is the article under the subtopic of math, fractal geography. Scientists catalog the fractalness of more than 130,000 islands. In 1967, mathematician Benoit Mandelbrot observed that the coastline of Great Britain is impossible to measure. Its perimeter gets longer the more closely you measure it. At that point, he was 8 years away from coining the term fractal, a shape containing smaller parts similar in shape to the larger whole that become apparent as you zoom in, creating an infinite and infinitely complex repeated pattern. Now, the so-called coastline paradox, he observed, is one of many known examples of fractals in Earth's geography, but recent work has found that coastlines may actually be far less fractal than thought. The research published on the preprint server in xiv.org and accepted in Geophysical Research Letters stitches together geographic data for more than 130,000 of Earth islands to show that although the land masses behave like fractals in certain respects, the extent to which they do, their fractal dimensions differ depending on what geometric feature of the island you're looking at. Coastlines, researchers found, come in last, after, for instance, surface elevation. This discovery is a departure from the current fractal models of Earth's surface, according to the University of Chicago mathematician Matthew Oline, the study's lead author. The shape's fractal dimension tells you how much you can zoom in to keep the fractal patterns repeating. An island coastline with a low fractal dimensions might look almost completely smooth, whereas with a high fractal dimension, we'll have a visible, bumpy, complex border, even if you zoom in further. This concept extends to other geometric features of islands, including island distribution, elevation, and volume. For example, small islands are far more abundant than large ones, a pattern complexity that makes the distribution of sizes for Earth's islands fractal, too. In typical models of Earth's surface, all features scale with the same fractal dimension. Oline found, however, that some island features can handle more zooming in than others on their fractal detail. He says this result is remarkable because existing fractal models are more like toy models than an exact representation of Earth. What was expected, though, was the stark difference between the different geometric features, fractal dimensions, especially for the surprisingly smooth coastlines. The coastline paradox is the one people have heard of, but actually the coastlines are the smoother feature we see here, Oline says. This finding aligns with the idea that factors such as sedimentation and erosion would chip away at a coastline's completely more so, say, than a mountaintop's. Andreas Bass, a geomorphologist at King's College London, who was not involved in the work, was also surprised by how smooth coastlines are compared with previous studies' estimates. He says the author's approach to calculating the fractal dimensions was very rigorous, but he is more cautious about attaching meaning to the differences. Their hypothesis opens up new avenues for research to close existing gaps between studies involving coastline and surface models, Bass says. It would be interesting to combine these models to see whether they can reproduce observed fractal relationships. This article has been written by Alex Music. Another beat article in the advances section of this month's Scientific American, under the subheading of psychology, is entitled Challenging Measures. Depression questionnaires may not work the same for highly intelligent people. Psychologists have found that two common questionnaires for assessing depression don't work for comparing people of different intelligence, and the problem may extend to other conditions and traits. For a recent study in the journal Intelligence, Stanislaw Savinsky of the University of Gdansk in Poland and his colleagues investigated how intelligence correlates with mental health. They hypothesized that the association between intelligence and better mental health starts out positive as it approaches the high end of the IQ scale, then turns negative. The researchers analyzed data from two U.S. surveys that tracked thousands of people over decades. To estimate IQ, these surveys used an aptitude test that measures math and language abilities. Each used a different well-established mental health scale and seeming to be associated with declines in mental health. But the scientists found a problem. To make sure their results were valid, they ran statistics tests to determine whether the mental health measures work. The same for people with different intelligence levels, in part by calculating whether responses to individual questions reflect depression to the same extent for everybody. Both scales failed this test, meaning they can't be used to compare people with differing intelligence. And conclusions like this study can't be trusted. The findings cast doubt on previous studies that use these tools without accounting for intelligence and suggest depression screening in doctor's offices may be flawed. Imagine we're measuring height, but our ruler is made of silly putty, so the length changes, says Nicole Bulow Perez, a psychiatric nurse at New York University not involved in the research, who studies disparities in mental health care and depression assessment. How can we know how tall these people are? The study doesn't show what causes this effect, but in hindsight, Savinsky wasn't surprised. The questionnaires require a great deal of interpretation of questions and answers, he says. Very intelligent people may think about mental health differently and maybe experience symptoms differently. To better assess depression in groups of people with varying intelligence or compare to groups that might differ in intelligence, researchers will need better tools. Researchers say new approaches could include digitally tracking sleep and other activities or experience sampling, in which study participants are asked how they're feeling at random intervals rather than offering interpretations after the fact. In a separate study, Perez recently found that evidence showing that depression scales hold steady across other features, such as gender and culture, are inadequate. Depression is one of the most rigid constructs in science, but we have this measurement problem, she says. The study analyzed only two mental health scales, but Savinsky says the problem is probably widespread wherever depression scales are used. The research is currently testing the evaluation of other psychological variables as well. They've seen similar results for loneliness, Savinsky says, and they are exploring personality measures. Such is the amount of time that we have for today. So, signing off, this is Ken once again saying have a wonderful afternoon, and I will look forward to seeing you again next week.
1: The ancient Greeks were lying, sort of. This is Sandra Singlow with the lowdown on science. As you get closer to the sun, it gets hotter, right? Wrong! The sun's surface is much cooler than the region slightly deeper called the corona. Danielle Telani at the Italian National Institute for Astrophysics looked into this. When three spacecraft were carefully positioned around the sun, it verified what physicists suspected. The corona heats up a bit like boiling water heating in a pot. In boiling water, random movements turn energy into heat. Around the sun, hot gases move through magnetic fields, turning magnetic energy into heat. See? If Icarus had flown even closer to the sun, he might have been all right.
2: The Lowdown on Science is a production of LAist 89.3.
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4: Weather for this afternoon, mostly cloudy with some sun peeking through, a chance of thunderstorms later, a high 73. For tonight, mostly cloudy with a low of 55. For tomorrow, cloudy skies with rain, a high 71. 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
5: Hello and welcome. This is Bill Van Arsdell for Radio I. Today I will be reading from the AARP Bulletin and Magazine, dated June 1st, 2026. As a reminder, Radio I is a reading service intended for people who are blind or have other disabilities that make it difficult to read printed material. The first story is, Cheated, Then Taxed. Fraud losses can bring IRS bills and Medicare hikes. A proposed law could fix that. Criminals stole almost $900,000 from Joan Johnson in a sophisticated imposter scam in 2023. Then, the Internal Revenue Service hit her with a $60,000 income tax bill, entirely for the scammed money. It was devastating. I felt like my life was threatened during the scam, says Johnson, 75, a retired government worker who asked that her real name be concealed for her protection. The majority of the lost money was from her retirement account. When it was over, I realized most of the stolen money counted as taxable income, she says. I couldn't get a deduction for the lost money. The IRS even charged me interest on taxes I couldn't pay by the deadline. Johnson's tax bill is shocking, but her situation is not uncommon. Since a 2017 tax law change halted a long-standing deduction for stolen money, fraud victims across the U.S. have been slammed with federal income tax bills as high as hundreds of thousands of dollars. It's like victimizing someone twice, says Nancy Rossner, executive director of the Community Tax Law Project in Richmond, Virginia. And government rules make scam victims pay in more ways. Taxpayers younger than 59 and a half can also face a 10% penalty on withdrawals from 401ks, IRAs, and other retirement accounts, even if the money was scammed, Rossner says. Many pay dramatically higher state and local income taxes that can add up to tens of thousands of dollars or more. Investment withdrawals in a scam can also trigger income-based Medicare premium hikes of up to $578 a month. While some victims qualify for deductions and appeals, many do not. What other victim of a crime has to pay taxes on their loss? Asks Amy Nofziger, Senior Director of Fraud Victim Support for the AARP Fraud Watch Network. Victims tell me it feels like a secondary trauma, first from the criminal, then from the government. Relief in sight? Before 2018, taxpayers could deduct money or property lost to a scam, theft, or disaster on their federal income taxes. In 2017, President Donald Trump signed the Tax Cuts and Jobs Act that ended most of those deductions. There are a few loopholes that help some scam victims. According to a 2025 IRS memo, victims can take a federal income tax deduction if they believe the scam would increase or safeguard their money. But that doesn't include many common scams. Romance scams, grandparent scams, kidnapping scams, and any scams where the victim was trying to help someone are not deductible on a federal tax return, says tax attorney James Creech, who works in the San Francisco office of accounting firm Baker Tilly. It's heartbreaking. The taxable portion of money withdrawn in a scam, such as from retirement accounts funded with pre-tax money, investments that have earned interest, and stocks and bonds that have increased in value, counts as taxable income. This can mean big tax bills, Creech says. The stakes are high. As much as $81.5 billion was scammed from older adults in 2024, according to the Federal Trade Commission. A bill in Congress would restore the deduction for money lost in scams and allow victims of scams dating back to 2018 to take the deduction if they file an amended tax return. This is one of AARP's priorities, says Clark Flint Barr, AARP's Government Affairs Director for Financial Security. We have endorsed this legislation and are hopeful it will pass. In January, Kathy Stokes, Senior Director of Fraud Prevention Programs for the AARP Fraud Watch Network, told the U.S. Senate Special Committee on Aging that the tax is an insurmountable burden for many victims who no longer have the ability to pay this tax bill due to the fraud loss. Meanwhile, AARP is exploring ways to bring relief to scam victims hit with high Medicare premiums, says Andrew Skolnick, an AARP Government Affairs Director for Medicare. Currently, in order to appeal, beneficiaries must show proof that the criminals behind the scam were convicted. But few scammers are caught or convicted, he says. AARP has recommended letting victims present financial records as proof instead. What to do for now? Unless and until the law changes, options are few and unsatisfying. Former social worker Barb Putnam, 74, of Washington State, saw her 2026 Medicare premiums jump by about $530 a month after losing nearly $300,000 in a 2024 scam. She worked with a legal clinic to get a deduction on her federal taxes, but is still fighting for Medicare relief. As a single mother with two daughters, I worked long and hard for this money, she says. Now I've gone back to work to rebuild my savings, and I can't afford repairs on my home. Scam victims may be tempted to ignore tax liabilities, but that will only make things worse, Creech says. If you've been scammed, talk to somebody, he advises. And be sure to keep statements of scam losses and records of interactions with criminals, he says. A tax attorney or legal clinic can help, but so can an accountant who can give you advice on next steps. It's better to file your tax return than to skip it because you feel overwhelmed. The next article is Ask Dr. Adam by a top internist and cardiologist, Adam Rosenbluth, M.D. Question, is dental health important? Answer, the mouth is one of the most critical gateways to overall health. How we care for it can have substantial consequences on our overall aging. As we grow older, there's an increased risk of gum disease, dental decay, and tooth loss. When teeth are lost, it affects the foods you're able to enjoy, your nutrition, and your social life. Poor dental health has been linked to heart disease, stroke, complications from diabetes, respiratory infections, worsening rheumatoid arthritis, and frailty. In rare cases, germs from the mouth can travel and infect the inner lining of the heart. Scientists believe chronic inflammation in the mouth may increase Alzheimer's risk the way it increases cardiovascular risk by driving inflammation system-wide over time. Many people avoid going to the dentist because they dread the experience. Dentists today are aware of those fears and use techniques and technologies designed to make treatments far more comfortable. Choose a dentist who is willing to be a partner on your wellness path. And always let your dentist know the medications you're taking. Certain drugs that older adults are commonly prescribed, such as those for bladder control, blood pressure, allergies, or pain, can contribute to dry mouth. When there's less saliva to protect teeth, decay can accelerate. And follow the 2-2-2 rule. Brush your teeth twice a day with fluoride toothpaste for 2 minutes and see a dentist twice a year. Floss once a day using dental floss or a water flosser. 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Eat a well-balanced diet and quit smoking if you smoke, as it increases your risk of gum disease. Your mouth matters. Make it a priority. The next story is, America turns 250. Celebrating the people, places, and things we love about this nation. Amazing Artifacts. True Tales of U.S. History. The stories behind some enshrined museum pieces. Museums are hallowed places where we house items so that future generations will learn about how we lived. And it's those lives, the connections to real humans, that make these pieces important. We tracked down some people to tell the stories behind some of the personal effects at prominent American museums. First is the Medal of Honor. Staff Sergeant Walter David Ehlers, a Kansas native, served throughout World War II, including on D-Day. On June 9th and 10th, 1944, he performed acts of heroism near Gouville, France, that earned him a Medal of Honor. The wounded himself, the citation reads, he carried his wounded automatic rifleman to safety and then returned fearlessly over the shell-swept field to retrieve the automatic rifle which he was unable to carry previously. Ehlers' Medal of Honor is at the National World War II Museum in New Orleans. He died in 2014. His daughter, Kathy Ehlers Metcalf, 69, of Orange, California, regularly visits the museum. She says, "Seeing the medal at the museum touches my heart. During his Medal of Honor action, he was shot in the side, and the bullet ricocheted off a rib, went through his pack, and shot a hole in the side of his mother's picture. That picture is in the museum with the Medal of Honor." On the 50th anniversary of D-Day, he delivered the keynote address on Omaha Beach. He mentioned that they didn't just fight for the cause or for the people. They fought for the life they left behind and the life they hoped to return to. "I feel that the museum gives me a sense of recognition for what Dad and his family did to secure the freedom we still relish in this country." Dad said Medal of Honor actions happen in context. Part of the reason he was so determined to keep his story in context was that it was also his older brother's story. Dad was able, with the help of a beachmaster, to get his whole platoon safely off the beach on D-Day. By contrast, Roland's landing craft was hit by a mortar, and he and other men were killed. "My dad always felt that his brother was truly a hero who made the full measure of sacrifice." Next is the Super Bowl 14 game ball. On January 20th, 1980, the Pittsburgh Steelers won their fourth Super Bowl, becoming the first NFL team to achieve that milestone at a time when football was cementing its position as America's favorite sport. A ball from that game is now part of the collection of the Smithsonian's National Museum of American History, although it is not currently displayed. Hall of Fame quarterback Terry Bradshaw, 77, who played for 14 seasons with the Steelers and is now a broadcaster for Fox NFL Sunday, was unaware of the ball's enshrinement. He says, "That football represents the closing of a decade when a group of men stayed together for about 10 years and won 4 Super Bowls. That was our last Super Bowl together. That is the culmination of all that, so it is extremely rewarding. But I say we did this, not I did this. I'm just one of 53 players who were part of the ball being in there, so that's what I'm proud of." Winning 4 Super Bowls was special. Now, looking back, here comes Joe Montana, and he wins 4. Then here comes Tom Brady, and he wins 7. But he lost 3. 7 minus 3 is 4. That's the way I like to look at it. I'm not going to give anybody the upper hand. Next is Evel Knievel's motorcycle. Evel Knievel was America's first superstar daredevil, known for his death-defying motorcycle stunts. His customized 1972 Harley-Davidson XR750 in the collection of the Smithsonian's National Museum of American History was used in some of his most famous jumps, including a successful flight over 14 buses that was nationally televised on ABC's Wide World of Sports on October 25, 1975. His oldest son, Kelly, 65, witnessed many of his father's risky stunts. He says, "I've always been proud of my dad. He wasn't the easiest man to grow up with, but you don't become a world-famous daredevil by being a shrinking violet. My dad's accomplishments are a reflection of the freedom and spirit of America. If you follow his career, even after he crashes, he gets up and jumps even farther the next time. That's what made him so popular. His courage, his confidence in himself, his originality, his showmanship. No one had ever seen anyone like Evel Knievel before." At the time, in the early 70s, I think motorcycles were more associated with outlaws and gangs like the Hells Angels. Today, motorcycle culture is more of an expression of freedom and individualism. I think my dad was the turning point between the bad guys and the good guys, with that red, white, and blue outfit he wore. The fact that he had the highest-rated Wide World of Sports show in history is just a testament to how he had the whole country sitting on the edge of their seats, waiting to see what he would do next. Look at all the people he has inspired. Freestyle motocross riders, racers, and extreme sports enthusiasts. He created a new industry, and it's still going today. Not a single person in these sports doesn't credit Evel Knievel for it, and he definitely deserves it. Next is a Shawnee Dushto hair ornament. As the first Americans Museum in Oklahoma City prepared to return some items on loan from the Smithsonian's National Museum of the American Indian, it asked artist Heidi Big Knife to create a contemporary piece to replace the Dushto, a type of hair ornament worn by the Shawnee. The original was created sometime between 1870 and 1900. Big Knife's version is made of maple wood, cotton calico, glass seed beads, silk ribbon, wool broadcloth, sterling silver, brain-tanned hide, and embroidery floss. She says, "The Dushto is worn during ceremonial dancing. The hourglass shape to me represents the earth and the universe. When we're dancing, we are in a relationship with those two things. When I made this piece, I thought about different designs, but I landed on illustrating things that relate to my ceremonial ground. It's got oak leaves on it because our ceremonial ground is called white oak. It has a tiny pendant hanging from it, a little dogwood flower, which is significant to my grounds. I don't know the person who made the original piece, but making this made me feel more connected to my ancestors and my heritage." The Smithsonian's object was collected around 1910, and then to see that they're still being made, that's important. People who roll in off Route 66 see that native people are still living, the cultures are still alive, and languages are still being spoken. Maybe they will be able to see that some of these objects are spiritually significant, just as one might find significance viewing objects in other religious contexts. The Dushto represents Shawnee culture. The Shawnee have been building community on this continent since time immemorial, and our culture, history, and people embody the lived experience of what is now called America. The next item is a U.S. Air Force flight helmet. U.S. Air Force Colonel James E. Randall lost his helmet on October 13, 1965, when his F-105 Thunder Chief was shot down near Dien Bien Phu, Vietnam. It was later found in a Vietnamese flea market and returned to him. In recent years, Wish of a Lifetime from AARP, an organization that works to fulfill the dreams of older Americans, helped get the helmet accepted into the collection of the Smithsonian's National Museum of African American History and Culture, along with Randall's Purple Heart and other items. Randall, a member of the legendary Tuskegee Airmen, who had a 36-year military career that included combat missions in two wars, died in 2019. His widow, Essie, passed this year. His daughter, Roberta Rollins, shares his history. She says, "In August 2013, they presented my dad with his helmet at the Tuskegee Airmen Convention in St. Louis. He brought it home and had a cabinet built. Before my father passed away, he said he wanted the helmet to go to the African American Museum. It was important to him because there isn't much memorabilia left of the Tuskegee Airmen. My dad fought for his country during a time when African Americans couldn't even vote. He faced racism, but he persevered. I've never been prouder of my dad than I am now." The next item is Fonzie's leather jacket. Few articles of clothing embody cool quite like the Fonzie's leather jacket from the ABC sitcom Happy Days. Portrayed by Henry Winkler, now 80, during the show's 11-season run in the 1970s and 80s, Arthur Fonzarelli was TV's most popular character on one of the era's most popular shows. One of the jackets used in the show is part of the collection at the Smithsonian's National Museum of American History. Henry Winkler says, "I got a call from Gary Nardino, the president of Paramount Television. He said, the Smithsonian would like to have your jacket. When you're first asked, it is an honor, but the breadth and the depth are not fully comprehended. As you go through life, it becomes this gigantic compliment. The original was a beat-up bomber jacket that was stolen from the costumes department at Paramount after the show's first year. Then they made five and stored them in a vault. Two of those jackets are still in my closet." I think the jacket represents external toughness. The jacket is instantaneously recognizable as, "Oh, I would give that human being space." I would arrive on set at 12 on Friday and have my hair combed into a ducktail. I got ready for dress rehearsal with the t-shirt and the boots. When I put on the jacket, the character was complete. I never wore the leather jacket as myself. I couldn't live up to the character. He was bigger than life. One time, I went to see the jacket at the Smithsonian. I didn't have a camera, so I waited by the case. A family came by. I said, "I know this is crazy, but I'm going to ask you to take a picture of me with the jacket. I'm going to give you my address, and you're going to send it to me." They knew who I was, but they looked at me like I was crazy. I hope that when people see the jacket, they think that even though the Fonz was supposed to be tough, his humanity always shines through. As the character, I never hit anyone. I never used a weapon. It's the strength of a human being that convinces both the good and the bad to do the right thing. The next article is NASA Viking 75 poster. artist John Lomberg, 77, designed a poster for NASA's 1975 Viking project, the first U.S. mission to land a spacecraft on the surface of Mars. These posters were often handed out to media, and one is now part of the collection at the Smithsonian's National Air and Space Museum. As a frequent collaborator with Carl Sagan, Lomberg produced images that helped us visualize what the universe looked like. He won an Emmy Award for his artistic work on the PBS show Cosmos, served as a consultant on the movie Contact, and created the illustrations for Sagan's books. He says, "Space has always been my thing. As a child, the question was always, why isn't everybody interested? Some people are born to play soccer or play the cello. I think I was born with a love of space." Sagan and I began working together when he wrote his first solo book, The Cosmic Connection, in 1973. He was also one of the scientists on the Viking mission. One day he told me, "You know, John, the mission doesn't have a really good patch. It doesn't have an insignia. If we leave it to NASA, I don't know what they'll do. So why don't you try to do something?" I came up with the design, which took a Viking ship and placed it in space approaching Mars. On Mars, there's an image of the Viking lander itself. It never became the official Viking mission patch, but this design was used for the launch of the Viking mission in 1975 from Cape Canaveral. I think NASA just wanted to have some nice handouts for the launch. I was just starting my career. I was still in my 20s. It made me feel, in a very small way, part of the mission. I don't know how widely it's seen in the Air and Space Museum, but for me, it's a bit of history. Viking is one of NASA's great accomplishments, but it's been overshadowed now because we have rovers on Mars. But at the time, the first U.S. landing on Mars was a big deal. My tiny contribution has somehow been preserved. The next article is Achievements After 50, Some Older Americans Who Made an Impact. Benjamin Franklin, 1706 to 1790. The oldest founding father, he was key to the United States' victory over Britain. Starting in 1776, at age 70, he used his diplomatic skills to forge a critical military alliance with France. Noah Webster, 1758 to 1843. A teacher, clerk, newspaper editor, and lawyer, he wrote a comprehensive American dictionary, which he published at age 70. It promoted uniformity in how Americans spoke and spelled. Sojourner Truth, 1797 to 1883. As a former enslaved person, she became a leading voice for human rights in her mid-50s after delivering an important speech at the 1851 Women's Rights Convention in Ohio. Clara Barton, 1821 to 1912. In 1881, at age 59, she established the American Association of the Red Cross, one of the country's most prominent humanitarian organizations and a supplier of blood. Andrew Carnegie, 1835 to 1919. He used his fortune to create libraries, universities, and foundations. In his 70s, he established the Carnegie Corporation of New York, which supported the discovery of insulin. Grandma Moses, 1860 to 1961. Artist Anna Mary Robertson Moses held her first solo show in 1940 at 80. She was 88 when President Harry S. Truman presented her with an award for her work. Laura Ingalls Wilder, 1867 to 1957. The author wasn't published until age 65, with her first Little House novel in 1932. The series went on to sell more than 73 million copies and spawn a hit TV show. Julia Child, 1912 to 2004. In 1963, at age 50, She launched the cooking series The French Chef on public television, helping everyday Americans elevate their culinary skills by breaking complex methods into simple steps. Child added beef bourguignon and ratatouille to palates accustomed to meatloaf. Larry Itliong, 1913 to 1977. In 1965, when Itliong was in his early 50s, he launched the Delano Grape Strike in California, a five-year action that resulted in increased pay and improved conditions for farm workers. The strike also led to the formation of the United Farm Workers Union. This concludes the reading of the AARP magazine and bulletin. We hope you found these articles interesting and informative, and if you have any questions or comments about this broadcast, please call Radio I at 859-422-6390. Your reader has been Bill Van Arstel. Next, please stay tuned for Health Corner on Radio I.
6: This is Bob Myers from the Historical Society of Michigan with a Michigan History Moment. Every year, thousands of vacationers enjoy staying at the Grand Hotel on Mackinac Island. The Grand is not only a favorite vacation hotel, but has also served as the setting for two motion pictures, this time for Keeps and Somewhere in Time. The Grand Hotel was built in 1887 as a summer resort hotel. Three transportation companies created a subsidiary organization called the Mackinac Island Hotel Company to build the Grand Hotel. The three firms, the Michigan Central Railroad, the Grand Rapids and Indiana Railroad, and the Detroit and Cleveland Steam Navigation Company, wanted a resort destination to attract tourists and fare-paying customers to northern Michigan. Detroit architects George Mason and Zachariah Rice designed the Grand Hotel. Contractor Charles Caskey built the gigantic structure in less than 4 months, using 2 million board feet of white pine lumber milled in St. Ignace. Originally called Plank's Grand Hotel for its first manager, John Plank, it opened on July 10, 1887. The first movie filmed at the Grand was a musical romance titled This Time for Keeps. Filmed in 1946 and released in October 1947, the picture starred Esther Williams, Jimmy Durante, and Johnny Johnston. The plot revolved around Johnston's character, a recently returned soldier who wanted to make a career of popular music. He introduces himself to an aquatic ballet dancer, played by Esther Williams, whom he met during the war. Romance ensues. This Time for Keeps was filmed at both the MGM Studios in California and at the Grand Hotel. It was one of several aqua musicals that starred swimming champion Esther Williams. The swimming pool at the Grand is named in her honor. The movie industry returned to the Grand Hotel in 1979 for Somewhere in Time. The science fiction drama starred Christopher Reeve, Jane Seymour, and Christopher Plummer. In the movie, Reeve's character travels back in time to meet a young woman, played by Jane Seymour, whose vintage portrait he saw hanging on the wall in the hotel. Somewhere in Time opened in theaters in October 1980. Although the movie was not an instant commercial success, it developed an enormous following among fans. Every year, the Grand Hotel hosts a Somewhere in Time weekend, with a special screening of the movie, appearances by some of the cast and crew, and other celebratory activities. This Michigan History Moment was brought to you by MichiganHistoryMagazine.org.
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4: Weather for this afternoon, mostly cloudy with some sun peeking through. A chance of thunderstorms later, a high 73. For tonight, mostly cloudy with a low of 55. For tomorrow, cloudy skies with rain, a high 71. 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
8: Hi, this is Valerie Goldston. 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Drama in Real Life. Rescue on the Elk River by Derek Burnett. Even in Alabama, late March is early in the year for fishing. But this was 31-year-old Caleb Bennett's third outing of the season. It was mid-morning on Good Friday, March 29, 2024, when he loaded his 10-foot kayak into his pickup and drove, fittingly enough, to where Easter Ferry Road crosses the Elk River, about 25 minutes from his home in Athens, Alabama. His was the only vehicle parked at the out-of-the-way boat launch, a simple clearing surrounded by empty woods. From the concrete boat ramp jutting out of the steep riverbank downstream from the parking area, it was a clear view 100 feet upstream to the bridge over the river. Bennett had the day off work from his job as a warehouse manager and distribution dispatcher for an industrial supply company. His plan was to cruise upstream past the bridge until he found a creek mouth, fish it for bass, catfish, or crappie for a couple of hours, then hurry home to catch his 4-year-old daughter's t-ball game that afternoon. The water temperature was just over 50 degrees, and the day was sunny in the mid-60s. That was a nice change after the rainy weather the week before, which had swollen the river and amplified its current, visible against the opposing bank some 160 feet away. On the shore, Bennett loaded the kayak with 3 rods and reels, bait, a tackle box, and a fish finder. At the stern, he attached a small trolling motor. Something was missing, though. He'd forgotten his outriggers at home. Normally, he'd fasten them pontoon-like on either side of the little kayak to improve its stability. He looked out at the muddy river. Its surface was smooth, but sticks and leaves rushed past in the current. He'd have to be extra careful. A burly man standing 6'3" and weighing more than 240 pounds, Bennett eased himself into the boat, starting the motor and pushing off, angling upriver toward the far bank, which was less obstructed by overhanging branches and debris. He'd gotten most of the way across when a confusion of currents, probably caused by the supports of the bridge, began spinning him around. Uh-oh, he thought. This is probably not a good idea. Working the tiller, he pulled the kayak out of its spin and nosed it upriver, but almost immediately it fell into another spin. Okay, this is definitely not a good idea. Let's head back. He pointed the kayak back toward the boat launch, but a cross current broadsided him and the little craft flipped. 1 second he'd been sitting upright, the next he was submerged in the shockingly cold, steadily moving water. For 40-year-old John Reinhardt to have ended up at that same spot on the Elk River that morning is what believers might call a miracle and skeptics might call a fluke. He was spending the Easter break camping with his 4 kids, along with his sister, Patty Smith, and her 4 children, on family land about 11 miles outside Athens. His own kids, who ranged in age from 3 to 13, had surprised him by asking if they could go fishing during their camping week. Reinhardt couldn't remember the last time he'd fished, but he had agreed and bought some gear. There were plenty of good spots closer to their land, but Reinhardt, without being able to articulate why, decided they'd fish near the Elk River's Easter Ferry Road Bridge. While Smith and her kids went to collect some more gear, Reinhardt and his children pulled into the parking area around 11:30 a.m. The kids were chattering excitedly while Reinhardt parked and turned off the engine. As he stepped out of the truck, a loud gunshot rang out, alarmingly close by. He ducked back into the truck and retrieved his pistol from its locked case under the driver's seat. "I want you kids to stay here," he said. "I'm going to see what's going on." Even as he spoke, a second shot shattered the peace of the still day. Gun in hand, Reinhardt stalked toward the far edge of the clearing, scanning it closely as he went. What was this? Someone plinking? Casual target shooting? Or was it something more serious, like a shootout? Or a third ringing shot cemented in his mind the other possibility. These were distress shots. "Hello," he called out. From the river, he heard a faint "hello" in reply. "Are you good or not good?" he yelled. "Not good," came the answer. Reinhardt ran toward the riverbank. Things had gone from bad to worse for Bennett. When he'd fallen into the river, the frigid water had taken his breath away, jangling every nerve. Surfacing, he saw the kayak drifting beside him, belly up. He tried to swim for it, but his clothing had become instantly waterlogged, and his rubber boots had filled with water. His life jacket, buoyed by the water, jammed up against his throat, choking off his breath. Swallowing back panic, he kicked off his boots and swam toward the boat. If I could climb back up in there. Kicking hard, he threw his arms over the hull and clutched at the submerged decking on the other side. Then he leaned back to flip the kayak, but it didn't budge. He tried a few times, but the boat seemed impossible to turn over. Bennett knew he was wasting his time and energy while the current tugged him inexorably along. He needed to get back to land, but he'd never be able to climb up the steep banks to the near shore. His only hope was the boat ramp, some 145 feet back across the river. When he looked at his target, he realized with a jolt that he didn't have much time. The current had already brought him dangerously far downstream. If it swept him past the ramp, there wasn't another place to come ashore for miles, and he'd be overcome with exhaustion and hypothermia long before he got there. He bid his kayak and gear farewell and began swimming furiously toward the boat ramp. The ill-fitting life jacket continued to choke him, hindering his breathing and his ability to swim. He unzipped it and tore it off, and the current snatched it from his grasp. Unencumbered, but now in more danger than ever, he kept swimming. Eddies from the current washed over him and filled his mouth with water. Already the cold was stiffening his limbs. Bennett looked up. There was no way he was going to make it to the ramp. But there in the water, some 25 feet from shore, was an overhanging branch from the large poplar tree growing right beside the ramp. If he could catch it, maybe he could pull himself to shore. His hope renewed, he swam with everything he had. "If I don't make it to that branch, I could die here," he thought. Without a second to spare, he reached up and caught the branch just before the current swept him out of reach. It was so slender, perhaps an inch in diameter, that he wondered whether it would snap. With his weight pulling on it, the end of the branch now lay in the water. Bennett pulled his elbows over it and found that he could rest with his legs trailing behind him in the current. But now what? Let go and swim the remaining 25 feet to shore? The current would carry him downriver away from the ramp. Climb up the branch? That, he realized, had been a wild fantasy, given his weakened state. Then Bennett remembered. My phone! But when he reached into his pocket, he found that the phone was gone. As he checked his other pocket, his hand brushed against the Glock 21 pistol he always wore on his hip when he fished, in case of snakes or coyotes. Maybe he could signal for help. He drew the pistol from its holster and held it in front of him. He had 13 rounds in the magazine. Shivering, he watched the bridge, waiting for a vehicle to show itself. At last, a car came into sight, and he fired three shots toward the opposite shore. The car didn't stop. Minutes went by, then another car, another three shots. No luck. Bennett's situation was growing desperate. He could scarcely feel his legs, and he could tell that his cognition was slowing. At last, another vehicle passed over the bridge. He fired once, twice, and then nothing. He ejected the dud round and fired a third shot. The car kept going. Three rounds left. Another car droned by on the bridge. Bennett fired his final three shots and dropped the now useless pistol into the river. But a second after his very last bullet hit the opposite

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1: "Who needs help?" he told his kids. "I'm going to have to get into the water." He turned to his eldest, 13-year-old Maylee. "I'm going to need you to help me," he told her. He instructed 8-year-old Macy to stay in the vehicle and look after her younger two siblings, ages 4 and 3. He knew it was only a matter of time before the exhausted Bennett lost his grip on the branch and was carried away by the current. If only he'd brought a rope along, he could have thrown it out to Bennett and hauled him ashore. Unfortunately, he didn't have all his usual emergency equipment with him, as he'd recently bought this truck and hadn't yet transferred all his gear. He and Maylee scrounged around for any kind of rope in their vehicle and Bennett's. All they came up with was a 6-foot ratchet strap, an oversized trash bag, and a roll of duct tape. With the bag and the duct tape, Reinhardt knew they could improvise a flotation device that he could use, and Maylee could hang on to the ratchet strap in case he could use it later. He would have to get into the water and swim Bennett back to shore, a dreadful thought considering how much Reinhardt despised cold water. Still standing next to his truck, he called 911 and gave the dispatcher a 9-line, a terse, just-the-facts accounting of what was going on and what was needed. He explained that he'd be getting in the water, so the first responders should prepare for the possibility of 2 victims, not just one. The dispatcher had more questions, but Reinhardt cut in. "Hey, I need to get off the phone. I need to go help this guy." He hung up and handed the phone to Maylee. "Be ready to call 911 if anything happens to me," he told her. They ran down to the water, where he swooped the trash bag through the air to inflate it, then taped it shut. With Maylee by his side, he said a quick prayer. "Give me a calm heart, God. Guide my actions. Protect him and protect me." The base of the tree that Bennett was clinging to stood just downstream of the boat ramp, leaning at a 45-degree angle over the water. Reinhardt stripped down to his underwear, climbed along the trunk above the current for a few feet, drew a breath, and jumped into the water, holding the makeshift flotation device above his head. Within seconds, he reached Bennett. "Here, hold on to this," he gasped, passing Bennett the inflated trash bag. But Bennett couldn't grasp the bag with his numb fingers, and it drifted off down the river. "My fault, not his," Reinhardt thought. "I made it too big to hold on to." "It's okay," he said. "We're going to swim to shore." "I don't think I can use my legs," Bennett managed to say. He'd been in the water for nearly an hour and was in the throes of stage 2 hypothermia, with difficulty speaking and thinking, numbness, loss of motor function. Bennett draped his arm over Reinhardt's shoulders from behind, and they set out. Almost immediately, the current and Bennett's weight pushed Reinhardt's head underwater. He was a strong swimmer, but his 5'9" frame weighed only about 155 pounds, a good 90 pounds less than Bennett. He'd taken on a Herculean task. He swam with all his strength, angling toward the boat ramp, desperate to hit shore at the clearing where they'd have a chance of making it up the bank, which was about 8 feet high. But it wasn't working. Again and again, Reinhardt's head went underwater, and he had to fight to resurface, gasping and gagging. Long experience had taught him to tamp down panic, but now he could feel it coming over him. "Oh, crap," Reinhardt thought. "We're both going down the river." He had nothing left in the tank. His muscles felt dead with fatigue. So he said a silent prayer. "God, I need your strength right now to help me." With a sudden burst of energy, he finished the upstream swim, coming to rest at the base of the tree, where a mass of its roots jutted out of the muddy bank. The water was too deep to stand, so Reinhardt laid Bennett's chest over a slick

0: muddy outcropping, and guided his arms through loops formed by the tree's roots. The two men lay there for a long moment, spent, vomiting from exertion and from swallowing water. Now, how to get Bennett up onto dry land? Within a couple of minutes, a deputy from the Limestone County Sheriff's Office arrived and peered down over the bank. "What do you need?" he called. "Rope," Reinhardt answered. "Do you have any?" "I don't." "Mei Li," Reinhardt said. "Give him the ratchet strap." The deputy came partway down the embankment and lowered the strap to Reinhardt, who used it to fashion a makeshift harness, passing it around Bennett's chest and fastening it to his belt loop. By now, Bennett was slipping in and out of consciousness. For 10 minutes, the deputy pulled from above while Reinhardt pushed from below. But the deputy couldn't get any footing on the steep, muddy embankment, and Reinhardt, barefoot and in his underwear, had nothing to stand on. He'd been in the water for at least 20 minutes and was in the early stages of hypothermia himself, shivering and going numb in his extremities. At last, a volunteer firefighter showed up with a 20-foot rope. He passed one end down to Reinhardt, who quickly tied it to the ratchet strap and then scrambled up the bank. The three of them, standing on dry ground, pulled, but Bennett kept slipping back down the bank, his limbs and clothing snagged on the roots. "Hold on," Reinhardt said. He climbed back down the bank and slid again into the frigid water. He set his right shoulder under Bennett's butt, dug his hands and feet into the muddy bank and called out, 1, 2, 3, lift. With all his strength, he pushed up while the firefighter and deputy pulled on the rope. Bennett's nearly lifeless body rose a few inches. Reinhardt braced himself and called the cadence again. Inch by inch, using every ounce of their energy, the three men hauled Bennett up onto dry ground. He lay there, unable to move, scarcely able to speak. Smith had arrived with the gear, and when she saw her brother shivering in his boxers, covered in mud and exhausted, her mouth dropped open. "Just another day in the life of John Reinhardt," he quipped. Moments later, the EMS arrived, loaded Bennett onto a stretcher, and took him to Athens Limestone Hospital. His core temperature had dropped into the low 80s, near the threshold of potentially deadly stage 3 hypothermia. He later estimated he'd been in the water for nearly 90 minutes. He missed his daughter's t-ball game, but by that evening he was resting in his parents' home with his little girl by his side. He was sore and exhausted, yet blessedly alive. It wouldn't be until almost bedtime that evening, huddled beside the campfire at his family's campsite, that Reinhardt would really feel warm again. But for the moment, back at the Easter Ferry boat launch, he dried himself off, put his clothes back on, and unloaded the kids' rods and reels from the truck. They'd come here to fish, after all. Up next, laughter, the best medicine. A hack golfer is having a tough day, shanking his shots off the fairway and into roughs. Pointing to a lake where he just deposited his last ball, he shouts, "I can't take it anymore. I'm going to drown myself." His caddy shakes his head. "I doubt you can keep your head down that long." MyrtleBeachGolf.com. A semi-truck full of VapoRub just turned over on the highway. Thankfully, there was no congestion. Submitted by Julie Weiss, Shamamish, Washington. "I used to compete in sports a lot. Then I realized you can buy trophies. Now I'm good at everything." Comedian Dimitri Martin. Since April is Math and Statistics Awareness Month, here are gags for our left-brained friends. What kind of beats do mathematicians like to dance to? Logarithms. Why did the obtuse angle go to the beach? It was over 90 degrees. I got in a fight with 3, 5, 7, 9, and 11. The odds were against me. Why was the mathematician such a terrible gardener? All his plants had square roots. Did you hear about the mathematician who is afraid of negative numbers? She'll stop at nothing to avoid them. From Pretty Good Science Jokes, edited by Steve Makis. A therapist has a theory that couples who make love once a day are the happiest. So he tests it at a seminar by asking, "How many people here make love once a day?" Half the people raise their hands, grinning widely. Once a week, a third of the audience members raise their hands, their grins a little less vibrant. Once a month, a few hands tepidly go up. Then he asks, "Okay, how about once a year?" One man in the back jumps up and down, jubilantly waving his hands. The therapist is shocked. This disproves his theory. "If you make love only once a year," he asks, "why are you so happy?" The man yells, "Because today's the day." From marriage.com. The fact that there's a highway to hell and only a stairway to heaven says a lot about the anticipated traffic numbers. Submitted by Gary Katz, Long Grove, Illinois. Here's our next story. We asked AI to describe our favorite movies. How many can you guess based on these descriptions? By Miranda Manier. You've seen the movies, but can you recognize them from these extremely literal AI descriptions? AI at the movies. Sometimes the most literal way of describing something is the funniest. For example, a to-do list is a written record of things you will avoid in a more organized way. Circling back is professionally remembering something too late. Self-checkout is unpaid part-time work with occasional supervision. Once you start thinking this way, it's hard to stop. The gold standard for this kind of description is still a Wizard of Oz TCM listing from the late 1990s. Transported to a surreal landscape, a young girl kills the first person she meets and then teams up with three strangers to kill again, which is unfortunately exactly what happens. Naturally, I wanted more. There's not a lot I would personally trust AI with, but this is right up ChatGPT's alley. So I asked it to do the same thing for a mix of well-known movies. Strip them down to their most literal, least helpful plot points, and explain them in one or two sentences. The result is a series of descriptions that sound mundane, slightly off, and once you know the answer, way funnier than they should be. Some you'll get immediately. Some you'll second guess. All of them are harder than they look. Read to play along. A routine work assignment goes horribly wrong. A group of employees follows procedure to investigate a minor issue, inadvertently onboarding a clingy new addition that their company prioritizes above all else. Answer: alien. Mixing friend groups under stressful conditions. A young man brings together several different social circles to help deal with his inheritance, but the project involves frequent delays, unexpected detours, and heated disagreements about what to do next. Answer: The Lord of the Rings, The Fellowship of the Rings. A couple's getaway leads to consequences back home. After experiencing some personal issues, a woman sets out looking for answers with her boyfriend. They both return feeling transformed, although his new outlook leads to a series of intense changes at home. Answer: Barbie. A rural teen gets recruited by a retiree. A bored teenager gets some help from a quirky older man with a strong belief system. The teen receives minimal training before getting pulled into a military conflict that hinges on a very targeted solution. Answer: Star Wars, A New Hope. A seasonal problem disrupts business. A coastal town becomes aware of a potential safety concern, but hesitates to act due to economic pressures. eventually hiring a specialist when things escalate. Answer, Jaws. A vacation gets shortcut. A dissatisfied traveler forms an unlikely connection during a trip, just before a major operational failure forces everyone to reassess their priorities. Answer, Titanic. A homecoming party goes great until the guest list changes. Two brothers return to their hometown, drawing a crowd for a rousing night of music, only to discover too late that a few of the guests prefer a very different kind of audience participation. Answer, Sinners. A startup fails due to preventable technical issues. A major launch goes forward despite obvious warnings, and leadership is forced to deal with the fallout when the product does not behave as promised. Answer, Jurassic Park. Man makes a choice that could have used more context. A man is offered two options by people he has just met, but once he makes his choice, he quickly realizes he committed to do something much more involved than expected. Answer, The Matrix. And finally, a family visit crosses some lines. A teenager gets too involved in his parents' relationship during a trip, creating problems he didn't anticipate, and has to fix them before things get even more complicated. Back to the future. Here we have life in these United States. I'm short and stout, so buying attractive clothes can be something of an adventure. But a friend of mine gave me her best shot when she bought me a gorgeous white dress as a present. I happily tried it on and modeled it for my brother. Well, what do you think? I asked. He gave me the once-over and answered, You look like a gallon of milk. Nan Bogosian, Clinton Township, Michigan. When people give me directions and say, You can't miss it, I'm like, Oh, you do not know what I am capable of. A tweet from Erica next door. During breakfast, a friend's young daughter asked the question all parents dread, Are you the Easter Bunny? Looking confused, she followed up with, I mean, how would you get into everybody's house? Bill Henderson, Bluffton, South Carolina. Scene: My dad offering 8-year-old me a handful of walnuts. I can't have those. I'm allergic. What will happen? They make my mouth itch. That's just what walnuts do. That's when my dad learned that he's allergic to walnuts. Blair Amini on Threads. Sometimes the best material on YouTube can be found in the comments section. If idiots could fly, TikTok would be an airport. Surgery is just stabbing someone to life. Regarding Disney's Snow White, if I saw this movie on a plane, I would still walk out. From BoredPanda.com. I was very pregnant when, just days before my due date, my husband fell from the porch roof, sprained both ankles, and was restricted to crutches. When I went into labor and he couldn't drive, I took the wheel, stopping every time I had a contraction. Finally, we got to the hospital. I dropped him off at the maternity entrance, and he hobbled off to the admitting desk, where the nurse told him to go to the emergency room. No, it's my wife, he said breathlessly. She's in labor. Where is she? The nurse asked. She's parking the car and bringing in the bags. From GCFL.net. A friend told me that her grandmother had a habit of ending emails and texts with WTF. Since it was out of character for her to curse, my friend asked her, Grandma, what do you think WTF stands for? Amused that she would have to explain anything techie to her granddaughter, she replied, It means, wasn't that funny? From Gina Ferreira Howley, Naperville, Illinois.
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2: Weather for this afternoon, mostly cloudy with some sun peeking through, a chance of thunderstorms later, a high 73. For tonight, mostly cloudy with a low of 55. For tomorrow, cloudy skies with rain, a high 71. 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
5: 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Sounds cool, right? Getting one may be tempting for quick answers to hard-to-solve health problems. But before you explore, know that whether you really need one is up for debate. If you're generally healthy and have a primary care doc, you might have started getting a standard or traditional lab panel at occasional physicals in your 20s or 30s. What's typically included? A complete blood count, CBC, a comprehensive metabolic panel, CMP, and a basic cholesterol panel, says Ali Budarazi, MD, an internal and lifestyle medicine physician at Main Street Medical. The standard tests include about 30 markers in total, and they often cover enough bases when it comes to screening for common risk factors, such as high cholesterol or early signs of metabolic disease. Functional comprehensive lab tests, on the other hand, can include up to hundreds of biomarkers, and they usually aren't covered by insurance, making them pretty pricey. These tests might look at hormone metabolites, nutrient levels, inflammation markers, gut microbiome diversity, or advanced cardiometabolic risk factors, Dr. Budarazi says. The comprehensive tests feel new and exciting, in part thanks to our collective cultural interest in longevity right now. Plus, the functional medicine field has grown due to patients feeling dismissed by traditional systems. They're seeking answers they haven't found elsewhere, says Dr. Budarazi. Extensive lab testing gives patients a sense of agency. For a long time, the gatekeeping of blood work was entirely up to the provider. Here, experts break down what fact versus fiction regarding these lab tests, and if they're actually worth the money. The claim: everyone should get a functional, comprehensive blood test done. Science says, not really. If you're generally healthy, you have no need for extensive blood work. The traditional tests cover enough of the bases. Plus, many of the tests offered by functional med companies, such as glucose, calcium, kidney, and thyroid panels, as well as HIV and STI screenings, are routinely recommended by primary care physicians and gynecologists anyway, says Eleanor Yusupov, DO, an assistant professor at New York Institute of Technology's Medical School. In theory, your doc should let you know if you absolutely need more testing. The claim? Functional tests provide additional insight that typical tests might miss. Science says, in some cases. Traditional lab tests may not be sufficient for people with specific health issues, like heart disease, anemia, or diabetes, Dr. Yusupov says. In cases like these, your doctor should run additional tests for your condition, as well as a standard blood panel. If they don't, that's where comprehensive functional testing may come in. See how to navigate your biomarkers at right. You could also be a good candidate for comprehensive testing if there's a certain health mystery, like unexplained symptoms, you're trying to figure out, or if you have a family history of a chronic condition, such as an autoimmune disease, and want more information, says Pooja Gidwani, MD, a physician in internal and obesity medicine and a concierge doctor. These more intensive panels can detect early physiological shifts that may happen years before a diagnosis, like elevated ApoB signaling cardiovascular risk, and help personalize interventions, which allow us to act before problems become diagnoses, Dr. Gidwani adds. A good reminder here, biomarkers are just one piece of the wellness puzzle. If you have unanswered cues about your health, it's also important to look at the big picture and see what might be making you feel off, such as a lack of sleep or other lifestyle habits. The claim: functional tests are great if you're just super into health optimization and want all the data. Science says, yes and no. Even the best data has its limits. Comprehensive tests often include biomarkers that aren't yet supported by strong clinical evidence and can cause needless worry. Just because we can test something doesn't always mean we should, Dr. Budarazi says. Ordering large panels without a clear clinical question can lead to overdiagnosis, unnecessary follow-ups, anxiety, financial burden, and even potential harm from false positives or incidental findings. Sometimes, Dr. Budarazi's patients will ask about numbers that show up in red on standard blood test results and don't matter medically. Their feeling of unease can increase tenfold with comprehensive functional testing, becoming a major mental stressor. Some results may fall into a gray zone, not necessarily harmful, but not proven helpful either, she says. Testing is a tool, not a diagnosis. What matters most is how we interpret results based on symptoms, goals, and lifestyle. How to navigate your biomarkers? If you want extensive labs done, clarify your goal on the front end and make sure you're working with a professional. First, think about what you're aiming to solve. Ask, what specific question am I trying to answer? And how will this result change my daily habits? Dr. Budarazi says, for instance, maybe you're experiencing strange symptoms during menopause. Or maybe you eat a plant-based diet and are wondering about B12 and iron. Vegans and vegetarians are generally at risk of running low on them. These biomarkers aren't included in a traditional panel. Then, schedule a visit with your doc to discuss whether a more comprehensive set of blood tests is the best solution for you. A good provider won't dismiss you, Dr. Budarazi says. You want a partner in your health, not just a technician. This way, you're able to evaluate everything in context with a trusted provider who can give you a full picture of your health. That was The Functional Lab Test Fixation by Tiana Soto. And now, turn boredom into brilliance. Practicing strategic stillness may be the greatest creativity hack of all time, by Tiana Soto. When was the last time you were truly bored? Maybe you forgot to bring headphones to the gym, or you were stuck in traffic during your commute, or you had bad phone reception in the waiting room at the doctor's office, so you had to just sit there and be present. Truth is, it's rare to feel downright bored nowadays because we're increasingly and constantly occupied by our devices. Boredom occurs when there are no external stimuli to focus on, says Kimberly Johnson Hatchett, MD, a neurologist based in Kansas City, Missouri. Yet the part we don't talk about enough is that when there's nothing to occupy you, magic happens. Your brain turns to your own thoughts, daydreams, self-reflection, memories, envisioning the future. Through this process, being bored can actually help reset your thoughts and enhance creativity. So many great ideas come to people after they stop focusing on a problem and finally relax, unwind, and allow themselves to be a little bored, says neuroscientist Lila Landowski, PhD, a senior lecturer at the University of Tasmania in Australia. Boredom is also great for your mental health in general because it makes it easier to practice mindfulness, awareness, and being present, as Julian M. Saad, PhD, a clinical psychologist, consultant, and founder of the Self-Health Movement. Before we get into all the benefits, know that too much boredom is also not ideal. Your goal? Strike the right balance between boredom and stimulation. Here's how. Tune out the noise. Absence of sound allows you to more easily focus on your inner dialogue. While many of us can tune out noise, our brains are often taking it all in, assessing for sounds that could be threats, and making decisions to ignore or pay attention to these outside noises, says Dr. Hatchett. By eliminating outside noise, you can have clearer and more focused inner dialogue. Really, we do so little in silence. Try driving, doing chores, taking a walk, or eating dinner sans sound. Or put a timer on and sit in a comfy spot. Close your eyes and let yourself exist until the timer goes off, suggests Kate Cummins, PsyD, a clinical psychologist and yoga therapist in San Francisco. During this time, you can let your mind wander or try a mindfulness exercise, like visualizing your thoughts on imaginary clouds and watching them pass by in the sky. You can also try to limit phone usage in the morning and evening so that your brain has a chance to turn off one major source of external stimuli, which can be anything in your environment that distracts you, like loud street noise or nearby conversation, and focus as you start your day or transition into rest at night. Practice silent meditation. For a deeper version of the sit in silence only idea, ramp it up a few notches with some sensation play. This is the act of sitting still and focusing on one neutral sensation only, says Cummins. Close your eyes and think about your breathing or the air flowing over your face. Over time, your brain will learn to recognize that it's bored. And that's likely an uncomfortable feeling at first if you're not used to it. But stay with that for as long as you've scheduled time for it. Take a sec to reflect. Okay, you're bored now. What's next? When you're in that bored state, examine your thoughts, judgments, or feelings, Saad says. How does boredom actually feel to you? Do you feel great, like you need more of it in your life? Or is it an uncomfortable feeling, since you rarely slow down? Any discomfort that comes from sitting quietly could clue you in to bigger issues to tackle in your life, like an inability to stay still, or things that you've pushed to the side and need to address. If boredom feels wildly uncomfortable, it may be because you don't have much downtime. Maybe you have an uber-busy work schedule, or little ones running around the house, and you're doing too much for others without taking care of yourself. Stay mindful. Recognize physical sensations while you're bored. Ask yourself, what feelings in my body come up and where? Saad says. Once you're aware of those physical cues, don't try to change them. They're a key tenet of mindfulness. It can be helpful to describe the sensations to yourself or journal something like, I accept that as I sit doing nothing, I feel a rising heat in my belly and a pressure in my chest the shape of an oval, Saad adds. Do it daily. Engaging in practices of boredom or what I like to call intentionally doing nothing, should be a daily practice, Saad says. Start small, maybe with 5 minutes per day, and figure out what works for your life. Remember, embracing the quiet that comes with boredom is a smart mental health hack. And now, I'll be reading Health.com, copyright 2026, Meredith Publishing, published on May 25th, 2026. 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It may seem counterintuitive, but if you have excessively greasy hair, you may be washing it too often. 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This creates overly greasy hair while the scalp remains dry and irritated. Healthier scalp for hair growth. 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It can also lead to hair loss. You may also notice itchiness, flakiness, and hair that looks weighed down and greasy. To prevent buildup and oiliness, some people will need to wash their hair every 1 to 2 days. Increased risk of fungus and skin infections. An irritating buildup of sweat, oils, and dirt can also create the perfect environment for fungi and bacteria to grow on your scalp. Infrequent hair washing can give dandruff-causing Malassezia yeast more opportunity to overgrow and feed on oil. This overgrowth leads to an itchy scalp, odor, and flakes. A scalp with excessive oil and yeast may also lead to a seborrheic dermatitis rash. This non-infectious skin condition can cause scaly, irritated patches on the scalp's oilier areas. Studies have found that more frequent washing is ideal for reducing flakes, yeast, and redness linked to seborrheic dermatitis. How to transition to weekly hair washes. If you want to try washing your hair only once a week, be patient. 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After, wash again with a more moisturizing shampoo suited to your hair type. And now, three dietitians agree on the best bread to eat for lower blood pressure by Jillian Kubala, RD, published on May 4th, 2026. While bread can generally fit into a healthy diet, some types are better for blood pressure than others. To cut through the confusion, Health asked three registered dietitians to name their top pick for supporting healthy blood pressure, and they all agreed on one clear winner. The top bread for blood pressure: sprouted whole grain bread. Sprouted whole grain bread is the top choice among dietitians for blood pressure health due to its nutrient density, including high levels of fiber and minerals essential for blood pressure regulation. As its name suggests, sprouted whole grain bread is made from whole grains. The fiber found in those intact grains contributes to lower blood pressure overall, likely through a combination of improved blood vessel function, better appetite regulation, and weight management. Alexander Loritz, MSc, RDN, CDN, CNSC, CPT, registered dietitian at JM Nutrition, told Health. Studies show that increasing fiber intake is an effective way to lower blood pressure. Research suggests that women with high blood pressure can benefit from consuming at least 28 grams of fiber per day, while men can benefit from 38 grams. Looking for at least 3 to 5 grams of fiber per slice of bread is a rule of thumb, Vicky Clementaris, RD/LDN, told Health. Additionally, sprouted whole grain bread is significantly higher in blood pressure regulating minerals, such as magnesium, than bread made with refined white flour. For example, two slices of Ezekiel sprouted whole grain bread cover 12% of the daily value for magnesium, while the same amount of white bread supplies only around 3%. Sprouted whole grain breads are also often much lower in sodium than white bread. Two slices of Ezekiel bread contain 150 milligrams of sodium, while the same serving of white bread packs 268 milligrams. Plus, sprouted whole grain bread has a lower glycemic impact than white bread, meaning that it won't spike your blood sugar levels as much after eating. Rachel Achmira, MS, RD, dietitian, writer, and founder of Nutrimental, told Health. Nutrition breakdown. Here's the nutrition breakdown for a slice of Ezekiel bread: 80 calories, 15 grams of carbs, 3 to 5 grams of fiber, 4 grams of protein, 0.5 grams of fat, 75 milligrams of sodium, 26 milligrams of magnesium. Honorable mention, sourdough. While sprouted whole grain bread took the top spot, dietitians also recommend sourdough as a healthy, blood pressure friendly option. I love sourdough bread for high blood pressure nutrition therapy, as the fermentation process used to make sourdough produces peptides that can potentially lower blood pressure by relaxing blood vessels explained Climacteris. Choosing sourdough made with whole grain flour is a better choice for blood pressure, as whole grain breads are higher in fiber and blood pressure-lowering minerals like magnesium than breads made with refined flour. What to look for at the grocery store? When shopping for a blood pressure-friendly bread, look for the following. Contains at least 3 grams of fiber per slice, made with whole grains, and contains 140 milligrams of sodium or less per slice. Well, that's all the time we have for today. This has been Emily with Healthy Lifestyles. I hope you've enjoyed today's reading from the audio reading service at the Allen County Public Library in Fort Wayne, Indiana.
6: Here's today's edition of Health in a Heartbeat. Most Americans put health problems wrecking their finances high in the list of things they fret about. It's with good cause. A new national survey shows that more than 31 million Americans borrowed $74 billion, yes, that's with a B, last year to cover health care costs. And what's worse, most of them had health insurance. The findings came from a West Health Gallup survey taken in November 2024 of nearly 3,600 adults in the United States, ages 18 and older. Who was crunched hardest by all this debt? First, it's those under age 50 and families with children. Women from 50 to 64 years old were twice as likely as men to borrow to pay for health care. Black and Hispanic adults borrowed at higher rates than white adults. Roughly 62% of black adults, Hispanic adults, and women said they lose sleep over health care costs. Even those many of us might consider well off aren't immune. Of households surveyed who earn more than $180,000 a year, 40% said they worry. Of households making $120,000, 60% shared similar concerns. What's not to worry about when it comes to health care costs? We all seem to know at least someone who's had a medical episode that left them struggling financially. Medical debt can hurt credit scores, limit our housing options, and job prospects. Of those who had to borrow money to cover health care, 14% borrowed more than $5,000, while 41% borrowed more than $1,000. The rest needed $500 or less. Among the survey's many startling findings, this may be the most telling. Of everyone questioned, only 14% could say they had absolutely no worries about health care costs or medical debt. They are the lucky ones, indeed. This edition of Health in a Heartbeat is brought to you by University of Florida Health and by WUFT-FM. 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
2: Weather for this afternoon, mostly cloudy with some sun peeking through, a chance of thunderstorms later, a high 73. For tonight, mostly cloudy with a low of 55. For tomorrow, cloudy skies with rain, a high 71. 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
7: Able Living focuses on the needs of people with different abilities. 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
8: Welcome. This is Able Living, and I'm your reader, Melinda Ambrose, with the audio reading service at the Allen County Public Library in Fort Wayne, Indiana. Today, I'll be reading from Disability Scoop, Disabled World, and Move United. And now, I'll begin with Move United, copyright 2026, Amputee Soccer, a Worldly Game. Amputee soccer is one of the fastest-growing adaptive sports in the world. And for anyone who has ever loved the game, either as a player or as a fan, it offers something genuinely new, a version of soccer that is faster, higher scoring, and as thrilling to watch as the standard 11-a-side format. How the game works. Amputee soccer is played 7 versus 7 on a field roughly half the size of a standard pitch, about 60 by 40 meters. 6 field players on each team have lower limb differences and play on forearm crutches with one leg. The 7th player, the goalkeeper, has an upper limb difference and is confined to the goal area for the duration of the match. Nico Calabria, who has captained the U.S. men's national team through 4 World Cup cycles and founded the New England Amputee Soccer Association, breaks it down plainly. No prosthetics are allowed in the game. And that's basically how our classification works. He said, if you're an above-the-knee amputee, below-the-knee amputee, or missing a toe, everyone plays on forearm crutches to level the playing field. The crutches are tools of locomotion only. Players cannot touch the ball with them. They also cannot use their residual limb to touch the ball or the ground. For goalkeepers, any residual limb over 6 inches long is taped to the body to keep it out of play. Beyond those parameters, the game is remarkably familiar. There are forwards, midfielders, and defenders. There are set pieces, passes, and shot attempts. The notable rule differences are the absence of offsides, which opens the field and accelerates the pace considerably, and kick-ins instead of throw-ins. It's super fast-paced, it's physical, it's full contact, Calabria says. The pace is kind of between hockey and an 11-a-side soccer, so it's really exciting. Mastering the crutches. For anyone new to the sport, the learning curve is real, and it centers almost entirely on learning to move confidently on forearm crutches. Most players who come to their first clinic or practice have experience with a prosthetic leg, not crutches, so the adjustment requires time and repetition. Learning how to be mobile on the field is going to get you into more plays, be closer to the ball, and be involved in the play. It just takes practice, Calabria says. He recommends that beginners start simply, grab a pair of forearm crutches, find a wall, and kick a soccer ball against it. It's as simple as that, he says. Kirsten McCartney, a doctor of physical therapy and sports performance specialist for the American Amputee Soccer Association, describes the technical challenge of maneuvering with crutches while simultaneously controlling a ball. You just get better at moving with the crutches, shifting your body weight, understanding how you want to put pressure on the crutches from both upper extremities while you're kicking the ball with your legs, she said. The physicality of high-level play shouldn't be underestimated. Calabria acknowledges that the sport's demands can be a barrier. It's not necessarily for the faint of heart, but played at the regional level in this country, it is accessible, and people can play. And we want more people to play, he said. For those who build their crutch proficiency over time, the physical payoff is substantial. Crutch-based movement builds balance, upper body strength, and cardiovascular endurance simultaneously. While crutch mobility gets a player onto the field, ball control is what makes them effective there. You can be a really effective player in amputee soccer without elite mobility if you have good control of the soccer ball, Calabria explains. What it means to be a goalkeeper. While field players adapt to life on crutches, goalkeepers face a different and equally unique challenge. Because they have upper limb differences and stand on 2 legs, the rules restrict them to the goal area to maintain balance on both sides of the game. Mia Busk, a goalkeeper on the U.S. women's national team, who was born without her left arm, came to the position having never played in the goal before. She describes the experience with characteristic candor. With one arm in general, I don't like diving when it comes to the ground, she said. That's definitely the scariest part. But it is a learning experience, and I love to accept a challenge. The mental dimension of goalkeeping runs deep. It's a lot of responsibility, Busk says. If someone makes a shot, you feel like it's all on you. But you just have to accept those losses and continue on to stop the rest of the goals. Her training regimen is minimal by design. A goalkeeper glove, 2 soccer balls, and a wall to practice reaction time against. Getting started, what you actually need. One of amputee soccer's most compelling features is its accessibility. Unlike many adaptive sports that require specialized equipment costing thousands of dollars, amputee soccer can be played with a pair of forearm crutches and a ball. Crutches can often be borrowed from a local program. Calabria notes that a basic pair costs under $50, and regional programs have been outfitted with loaner equipment so that anyone can try the sports without an upfront investment. For those who fall in love with the game and want to invest in their own equipment, you can purchase your own custom forearm crutches. A top-end model runs around $700 and features ergonomic grips, shock absorption, and a handle designed to keep the wrist in a natural position during intense play. McCartney emphasizes that the onboarding process at established programs is designed to reduce every possible barrier. We have crutches, we have all the equipment, and so you don't really need anything when you show up to practice, she said. For Busk, the sport's impact is inseparable from its community. Every amputee has a different story, she says of her teammates. Some people were born that way. Some people had cancer. Some people were in accidents. We got to know each other on a way deeper level. To anyone with a limb difference who is curious about what the sport offers, her advice is simple. Just try it out, she said. Give it a shot. You never know what comes out of it. Calabria puts it in the broadest possible terms. This is the world's game, he said. Soccer is extremely accessible, and amputee soccer is also one of the most accessible adaptive sports on planet Earth. With 16 regional programs now operating across the United States and more forming every year, there has never been a better moment to find out what amputee soccer can do for you. To find a program near you, visit usampsoccer.org. And now from disabled-world.com, copyright 2026, Disabled World. The Power and Potential of Environment by Sarah Shelton, May 10th, 2026. For over 30 years, my mom, Dr. Lynette Louise, the Brain Broad, has worked successfully with people who have all types of brain challenges around the world. One of the things she has made clear to me in our conversations about her work is this. Your environment is affecting you, psychologically and physically. Be aware, purposeful, and willing to make big changes in the choosing and creation of your environment. One of the things I find fascinating about this truth is that simply knowing and believing it gives you a most important tool to help yourself and your loved ones, regardless of your surroundings. You don't need to have overwhelming smarts or a fancy education to use this info. Just pay attention to yourself and your loved ones and keep an eye open for clues and be willing to make changes. So, knowing that your environment plays a big role in your mental and physical health can help you get healthy, no matter your environment. Funny, right? I mean, my mom works in homes of every style and culture, yet this important fact, that the world we immerse ourselves in matters to such a powerful degree, helps my mom effectively help her clients regardless of their environment. So look around you, friends. Be willing to make big and small changes to your chosen environment of beliefs, friends, culture, and habits. When us eight kids were small, my adopted siblings still multi-diagnosed and overwhelmingly challenged, my mom often moved towns, tweaked her belief systems, and changed professions in order to create a safe and healthy world for us kids. It always helped, always, always. Sometimes it helped lots of us and hurt some of us, in which case mom had real hard choices to make. Caring about a lot of kids is a lot of, well, a lot. Regardless of where or how you live, you are able to help your family by being aware and purposeful of where and how you live while keeping an open eye on how it is affecting you and being willing to make changes. That's some empowering stuff. I encourage you to watch my mom's award-winning international docu-series, Fix It in 5 with The Brain Broad, in order to see how well she uses any and every environment along with neurofeedback and behavior science to point out problems, make changes, and begin healing. I almost want to insist that you watch it, but you would probably feel like I was being bossy and then purposefully push back against my insistence to prove your independence, which is something I do far more often than I care to admit. push away from a good idea just because someone seemed to be acting like they know what's best for me, and so I want to put my own adulthood on display while acting like a child and giving into a knee-jerk reaction to be my own woman by saying no, and then making up some reason I pretend is smart about why I'm saying no. Not that you would act that way just because I sometimes do, but, you know, I don't want to risk it,

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1: Purposeful and open to change. Editorial note, while written in a conversational and personal voice rather than a clinical one, this commentary touches on a principle widely recognized in neuroscience and behavioral health, namely, that the spaces, relationships, and routines surrounding a person measurably influence brain function, stress response, and emotional regulation. Readers interested in exploring the topic in greater depth may wish to look into research on neuroplasticity, environmental psychology, and family systems theory, all of which reinforce the article's central observation that purposeful, attentive changes to one's surroundings can support healing and growth across a wide range of life circumstances and family configurations. 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With 24 hours of free throws, Mom raises big money for Special Olympics. By Shelby Swanson, The News and Observer, TNS, May 8, 2026. Frankie Antonelli, like his mother Debbie, is a pure shooter. His best sport may be swimming. He's racked up numerous Special Olympics medals in freestyle, but basketball is where his true passion lies. You see it in his myriad three-point celebrations and the smile he wears on the court. Frankie, 28, self-scouts as a small forward. His younger brother Patrick would tell you Frankie plays no defense. Frankie claims to be a shot blocker. Patrick says he's lying. The two still smack talk like they're back in the driveway at home. And Debbie, the longtime college basketball analyst and former player at NC State, by no means spared from her son's trash talk. My mom didn't really dribble at all, Patrick said. She's just catch and shoot. That's all Frankie does. But even Patrick can't argue this. His mom and brother have put their catch-and-shoot ability to remarkable use. This weekend marks the eighth iteration of Debbie Antonelli's 24 Hours Nothing But Net fundraiser, a 24-hour free-throw shooting marathon benefiting Special Olympics. Over the past 7 years, Debbie has made 16,800 free throws at a 94% clip. The more important number, though, is the $1,413,200 she's raised for Special Olympics. All of it traces back to Frankie, who was born with Down syndrome, a genetic condition caused by an extra copy of chromosome 21 that can lead to intellectual and developmental challenges. Roughly 5,700 babies are born with Down syndrome each year in the United States. Like all parents, Debbie and her husband Frank had the familiar concerns about their child. Would he find his people? Would he build a fulfilling life? Would he be happy? But with Frankie, those questions carried a different weight than they did for his brothers Patrick, 24, and Joey, 31. You can't make somebody want to be your son's friend, Debbie said. It doesn't matter how much you may try, how much you may invite or include them. When Frankie was in high school, not one time did any kid call the house and say, "Can Frankie go to the movies with us? Can Frankie go to dinner?" Not once. Today, though, Frankie Antonelli is thriving. Now 28, he lives independently at Clemson with support from Clemson Life, a cutting-edge program designed for students with disabilities. He works two jobs, he has friends and a busy social calendar, and the kind of independence that once felt improbable. There's not one piece of me that believes that without the Special Olympics, he would have had the opportunity to do what he's doing, Debbie said. At the center of the 24-hour challenge is Debbie. At the heart, though, is Frankie. He's the reason Debbie trains rigorously for months so she can shoot hundreds of free throws over and over again for 24 hours straight. "I work really hard to be ready," said Debbie, who played for Coach K. Yao in the 1980s. "I believe the better I shoot it, the more people will donate, because I think the older I get, the more ridiculous this whole thing sounds. Now we're at $1.4 million raised, so you can't look away." She never sleeps, Frankie added.

0: and she never misses. A crazy idea. The fundraiser started, fittingly, with a shooter's ego. Years before she came up with the idea for Nothing But Net, Debbie created a summer shooting challenge. For each day of July, she timed herself making 115-foot jumpers. If a college player beat her posted time for the day, Debbie sent them a medal. But after several years, she wanted to turn the concept into something larger. A friend running the New York City Marathon sparked the breakthrough. Debbie knew she could not run 26.2 miles, but she wondered whether she could monetize the one athletic skill she still trusted most, her shooting. The answer became 24 hours, nothing but net. Every hour, for 24 consecutive hours, Debbie makes 100 free throws. By the end, she reaches 2,400 makes, a clean fundraising number attached to an endurance feat bizarre enough to grab attention. Joey, Debbie's eldest son, put it this way. If you want to see a lady who gets AARP mail every other week, come out at 3 a.m. and make 94% of 100 foul shots for the best cause possible. You should come watch. The first year, Debbie did not know whether she could physically finish. She did not know whether anyone would tune into the live stream to watch her shoot. And most importantly, she did not know whether anybody would donate. Even her family was skeptical. We all were kind of like, there's no way she does well, Joey said. Her husband Frank thought she was crazy, but he never doubted her commitment. She's out in the driveway training in 90-degree heat, sweating, doing 200 burpees, and I'm sitting in a lounge chair with a cold drink watching her, Frank said with a chuckle. That doesn't go over too well all the time. Debbie trains for the challenge each year with the seriousness of an endurance athlete. Her workouts include sprint bike sessions, strength training, and a drill she calls free throw burpees, alternating free throws and burpees in her driveway for hundreds of repetitions. Trust me, my neighbors, they think I'm nuts, Debbie said. They walk by and they shake their head. Her first free throw challenge in 2019 raised $85,000, which Debbie thought was amazing. Last year alone, the fundraiser topped $300,000. Now entering year 8, the challenge has outgrown the Antonelli driveway. This year's event is moving to the Deb, a gymnasium in Debbie's hometown of Mount Pleasant, South Carolina. The gym was renamed in her honor last October. The Antonellis still struggle to process that sentence. All my friends give me some crap about it, Patrick said, like, hey, we're going to play in your mom's gym. But don't let her son's occasional sass fool you. They're all pretty proud of their mom. She blew it out of the water. Now we're 7 or 8 years into it and over $1 million raised, Joey said. Definitely I'm impressed. Definitely I'm kind of shocked. President Frankie. Joey remembers understanding from a young age that Frankie received different kinds of attention than he and Patrick did. What he did not fully understand until later was how difficult social inclusion can be for people with Down syndrome. Special Olympics gave Frankie a space to play sports, but more importantly, build community. He just had so much fun doing it, Joey said. He was always smiling and laughing, and to be quite honest, he won a lot. He was pretty athletic. He has some pretty good genes from our family. Special Olympics, the Antonellis said, helped Frankie gain confidence. There's not a nervous bone in Frankie's body, per Joey. So while the Antonellis may have had some nerves about Frankie attending Clemson, Patrick is pretty sure he begged his parents not to let his brother go off to college, Frankie knew he'd be all right. On move-in day, when it was time for Debbie and Frank and the other parents to leave campus, Frankie pointed toward the door. The other two boys struggled more with separating, going to college and being nervous, Frank said. Not him. Frankie said he was never scared to attend Clemson because he knew he would have fun and make friends. That, to me, is what's been so important with what Special Olympics has evolved to now, said Barry Coates, CEO of Special Olympics South Carolina. We don't want people to feel sorry for us. We want to be a part of the community, just like everybody else. The skills they're learning through sports is in the confidence, self-esteem, teamwork, and knowledge they gain, Coates said. All these things are going to help them in life. Today, Frankie's life looks dramatically different than what many families like his were told to expect a generation ago. Debbie still thinks about that evolution. Our society has changed in the 28 years that Frankie's been alive, Debbie said. I mean, it's gone from you can put them in an institution to living independently with two jobs. At Clemson, Frankie navigates life largely on his own. He walks to his jobs at the Shepherd Hotel and Your Pie Pizza. He Instacarts groceries. He works out with a trainer. He socializes constantly. Joey describes his younger brother as the most charismatic, outgoing person he has ever met. The bigger the audience, the more personality comes out, he said. That personality now sits at the center of the Free Throw fundraiser. He's the president of 24 Hours, Debbie said. He takes a lot of pride in it, and he's my best fundraiser. This year, Frankie will be entertaining the crowd with some DJing. He has his own equipment and may be joined by his friend Noah. We have a live band coming, Patrick said, and Frankie will probably get up there and sing a song or two. Patrick prefers Frankie's renditions of Frank Sinatra. Frankie said Morgan Wallen songs are his favorite to sing. Either way, attendees can expect a good show. If you were to meet Frankie and meet some of his friends, you would fall in love with all of them, Joey said. It's the best cause you can probably get behind. Free throw line extended. The fundraiser's reach now extends well beyond South Carolina. 2 years ago, leaders with Special Olympics Texas approached Debbie with an idea. Custom trucks branded with the fundraiser's logo, complete with basketball hoops and shooting machines attached. I was in tears, Debbie said. I could not believe it. This spring, after working the women's Final Four in Phoenix, Debbie flew to Texas and drove one of the trucks more than 1,200 miles back to South Carolina. The vehicle now travels to Special Olympics events around the region, drawing crowds and helping raise money. For Debbie, though, her advocacy isn't limited to Special Olympics. Over years, she has quietly pushed her alma mater, North Carolina State, to create a program for students with intellectual disabilities modeled after Clemson life. Her most meaningful contribution, she said, has been that, helping launch the Elevate program at North Carolina State. Elevate is a cohort-based program that provides opportunities for students with intellectual and developmental disabilities to thrive in college. Launched last year with $3 million in annual funding from the North Carolina General Assembly, Elevate has since welcomed its first cohorts of students. Debbie calls the effort, supported by football coach Dave Doran and major donor Wendell Murphy, the best thing she's ever done. On April 30th, Debbie was inducted into the Order of the Longleaf Pine by North Carolina Governor Josh Stein. She believes basketball alone is not the reason. I really believe it's for the Elevate program, Special Olympics, Debbie said, and the basketball as well. Through the night, 24 hours nothing but net unfolds like a telethon crossed with a basketball practice. Debbie shoots for roughly 15 minutes at the top of every hour if she's hitting at her normal 94% clip. The remaining time is filled with interviews and live stream programming highlighting Special Olympics participants from around the country. Interview subjects have included college basketball coaches, television actors, and A-list sports celebrities like Caitlin Clark. Debbie's family handles the behind-the-scenes chaos, setting up tents, transporting guests, coordinating logistics, and helping Debbie survive the overnight hours. Friends stop by, which could mean Roy Williams, Dawn Staley, Dabo Swinney, or one of Debbie's neighbors. Some stay for an hour, others may stay all night. And somewhere in the middle of it, Frankie is usually nearby, smiling, chatting, and celebrating made shots like a Game 7 buzzer beater. He's the reason why I think a lot of us do everything, because we all just want to make sure that he's okay, Patrick said, and he's the most okay out of anyone I know. Copyright 2026, The News and Observer, distributed by Tribune Content Agency, LLC. Well, that's all the time we have for today. This has been Melinda Ambrose with Able Living. I hope you've enjoyed today's reading from the audio reading service at the Allen County Public Library in Fort Wayne, Indiana.
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2: Weather for this afternoon, mostly cloudy with some sun peeking through. A chance of thunderstorms later, a high 73. For tonight, mostly cloudy with a low of 55. For tomorrow, cloudy skies with rain, a high 71. 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

0: Good morning. You are listening to WKAR Radio Reading Service. This is Greg Pratt and Bridget Voisinet with the reading of the Lansing State Journal and the Detroit News and Free Press. For the next half hour, I'll be reading the Lansing State Journal news, beginning with the obituaries, of which we have just one today, and that is Mary Margaret Halton from Holt, Michigan. Switching over then to the news. MSU Research Foundation plans $20 million headquarters in East Lansing. The MSU Research Foundation, a research and development nonprofit helping to fund research, technology, and startup efforts at Michigan State University, plans to spend $20 million to establish a new headquarters on campus. The property at 195 Crescent Road, formerly MSU Federal Credit Union's headquarters from 1971 to 2008, is currently home to the MSU Innovation Center. The foundation is purchasing the 60,000 square foot building from MSU for $6.5 million, said Dave Washburn, its CEO. Another approximately $14 million will be spent on its renovation and a two-story, 8,000-square-foot mass timber addition, he said. The project will utilize a $25,000 Michigan Mass Timber Catalyst Grant, as mass timber will be used as the primary structural material for the building addition. The Rosenberg Center, which is expected to open in 2027, will serve as the foundation's headquarters, but also as a multi-tenant home for a half dozen tenants, expected to include a mix of startups, some of the foundation's corporate partners, and university-affiliated groups. Between 100 and 200 people are expected to work on site. Officials with the foundation at MSU said the new headquarters will boost innovation and opportunities for collaboration between both entities, companies, investors, and entrepreneurs, creating an innovation hub in East Lansing. Innovation can be 100% accidental, said Jeff Parks, the foundation's director of research parks. It can also be proactively pushed forward, and I would hope that future jobs for our state happen because the space is made available for companies to be able to create those future jobs. That's helping to grow our state's economy, helping to attract and retain the talent. But it's also really ultimately going to enable those things to happen. Whether it creates them or not, that is to be determined, but it will certainly enable them. Created in the early 1970s by Dr. Clifton R. Wharton, Jr., MSU's 14th president and the first black president of a major U.S. public research university, the foundation was established as a mechanism for achieving goals around economic development, Washburn said. We're employees of the foundation, but we serve the university, he said. The foundation also works with outside companies and startups. The new headquarters will be named after Dr. Barnett Rosenberg, who discovered cisplatin at MSU, leading to a key cancer therapeutic. The royalties from the licensing of the drug have helped fund the foundation's investments in research, entrepreneurship, and innovation for decades. The Rosenberg Center will be completely renovated to allow for event and office space before it opens in the first half of 2027, Smith said. It'll have quite a few small offices for our startup companies and corporate partners, and then some traditional offices kind of baked into the middle of the building for our use, MSU's use, and some of our partners' use, he said. That includes the first confirmed tenant, Fraunhofer USA, the research and development organization which works with industry, universities, and state and federal governments to help them adopt and utilize new technologies, will move its U.S. headquarters from Plymouth to the Rosenberg Center. Fraunhofer USA has had a relationship with MSU since 2002, said Russell Zaras, the nonprofit's strategic initiatives director. But the move to East Lansing is aimed at strengthening the organization's collaboration with MSU. They are a key partner, we believe, to our success, both for the last 20 years and moving forward, Zaras said. We have a great relationship with MSU and the foundation, and we believe that if we are even closer ingrained there, that we'll be able to go after larger opportunities together. Smith said the foundation is still securing leases for office space at the Rosenberg Center with other tenants. And the long-term impacts expected? Michigan State University's greatest strength is the breadth of expertise across our research enterprise and the opportunities that creates for interdisciplinary collaboration, MSU Vice President for Research and Innovation Dr. Shashank Priya said in a news release about the new facility. Facilities like the Rosenberg Center play an important role in creating the environments where researchers and partners can come together to explore new ideas, build connections, and advance discovery. The long-term impact of its new headquarters will hopefully be felt throughout the Lansing area and statewide, Washburn said. Really, when I think about this, there's no real central hub for innovation in Greater Lansing, and I think that this facility should be able to serve this purpose, he said. As a public research university, Michigan State creates impact through the strength of its people, partnerships, and shared sense of purpose, MSU Provost and Executive Vice President for Academic Affairs Dr. Laura Lee McIntyre said in a news release. The Rosenberg Center reflects a long-term investment in the collaborative environment that helps students, faculty, researchers, and partners come together to advance that mission. Renovations and construction of the building's mass timber addition could take up to a year to complete, Washburn said, and that work is expected to begin this summer. The next article is titled, Saginaw Man Sentenced in 2003 Cold Case Murder, Sexual Assault. A 48-year-old Saginaw man was sentenced to prison on June 15 for a 2003 murder that was solved with the help of DNA technology and the efforts of Western Michigan University's Cold Case Program. Jason Robert Cabello, 48, of Saginaw, was sentenced in 10th Circuit Court in Saginaw County by Judge Manvel Trice III to 23 to 45 years in prison for the murder and sexual assault of Jeanette Wilton, 57, of Saginaw, Michigan Attorney General Dana Nessel's office said in a release. Upon release from prison, Cabello will be subject to a lifetime sexual offender registration. Cabello pleaded no contest in April to one count of second-degree murder and one count of first-degree criminal sexual conduct. For more than two decades, Jeanette's loved ones carried the weight of an unsolved tragedy, Nessel said, when Cabello pleaded guilty. I am grateful for the excellent work of the Michigan State Police, Western Michigan University, and prosecutors in my office, who all worked diligently to secure this conviction. Their dedication did not just solve a cold case, it finally brought justice to Jeanette, her family, and friends, while providing that no passage of time can stand in the way of accountability. Wilton's body was found in the Flint River near her Saginaw home on February 22, 2003, and an autopsy concluded she died of strangulation and multiple stab wounds to the neck. She also sustained blunt force trauma to the head and face, contusions, and postmortem abrasions, Nessel's office said. Wilson had three sons and had worked at a local hospital for 12 years before her death. She was described as a loving and caring mother, grandmother, and daughter, according to the WMU cold case website. In 2021, the Michigan State Police re-examined the case. The Western Michigan University's cold case program and the Michigan State Police Laboratory submitted reanalyzed evidence to a private lab using a cold case grant to fund the reexamination. Through forensic-grade genome sequencing, a DNA profile was developed for an otherwise unknown suspect. WMU students from the cold case program assisted detectives from the 3rd District cold case team and reorganizing the case file and then digitizing it to allow for detailed searches of all digital material. They also helped detectives create an index of people of interest in Wilton's murder, along with other relevant documents like a timeline of the day of her murder and a site visit to relevant areas, WMU said. Detectives subsequently confirmed Cabela's DNA matched that collected in 2003. Cabela, who was about 26 at the time, had previously been in a relationship with a relative of Wilton's but was not otherwise connected with the victim. The breakthrough brought long-awaited answers in a case that had remained unsolved for more than 20 years, says Colonel James F. Grady II, director of the MSP in April. We hope this provides a measure of closure for Wilton's family and the community. The case stands as a powerful example of how advancements in forensic science, particularly utilizing DNA and forensic genetic genealogy, continue to transform cold case investigations, delivering answers even decades after crimes occur. In September 2024, MSP referred the case to the Department of Attorney General, and Cabela was charged in December 24 with first-degree murder, felony murder, first-degree criminal sexual conduct. Now some weather information. Pleasant weather will give way to storms when severe weather returns. After a pleasant start to the week, Michigan is forecast to see rain and thunderstorms develop as early as Tuesday afternoon, June 16, and linger on and off through Thursday, June 18, with noticeably cooler air. On Tuesday, June 16, thunderstorms are forecast to arrive during the afternoon and evening hours, dropping rain across Michigan. The highest chance for severe weather is Wednesday, June 17, including isolated tornadoes, heavy rain more than 2 inches in localized areas, wind gusts topping 60 miles an hour, lightning and large hail, according to the Detroit National Weather Service office. Wednesday's storms, June 17, are forecast to hit the southern lower peninsula the hardest, including Adrian, Monroe, Ann Arbor, Adrian, Benton Harbor, and Kalamazoo. Widespread showers and storms Wednesday afternoon into Thursday morning will be capable of producing heavy rainfall. There is moderate confidence for rainfall totals over 1 inch for much of the area. This may lead to flash flooding, particularly in urban areas, the Detroit NWS office said on X on June 15. Residents are urged to stay weather aware ahead of the thunderstorms brewing this week in an event they intensify or change directions. Temperatures this week will be cooler across Michigan. Statewide highs will range from the 60s to 70s, with a northern cities in the upper peninsula seeing highs falling into the upper 50s. And let's see, when will it storm in Lansing? On the 16th, that's today, showers and a possible thunderstorm, high near 74. At night, showers and thunderstorms before 11 p.m., then a chance of showers between 11 p.m. and 2 a.m., low around 54. Wednesday, the 17th, showers likely after 2 p.m., partly sunny, with a high near 74. At night, showers and possibly a thunderstorm, low around 59. And then on June 18th, Thursday, showers before 8 a.m., mostly sunny, with a high near 73. At night, partly cloudy, with a low around 54. This one's called Greater Lansing, Michigan's Festival Capital Comes Alive This Summer. When summer arrives in Michigan's capital region, you can feel the shift right away. The days stretch longer, the energy picks up, and suddenly the calendar fills with reasons to get out and celebrate. In Greater Lansing, summer doesn't just show up, it shows off. With more than 60 festivals and events happening throughout the year, Lansing has rightfully earned its reputation as Michigan's festival capital. From cultural celebrations and live music to art, food, and classic cars, every weekend offers something new to experience. It's where creativity, culture, and community come together in one vibrant season-long celebration. Lansing's festival scene is as diverse as it is dynamic. Throughout the summer, cultural celebrations bring communities together in a meaningful, memorable, and meaningful ways. Juneteenth events across the region feature parades, community fairs, picnics, car shows, and a lively street festival weekend in Rio Town that's full of music, energy, and connection. Downtown Lansing comes alive during 517 Hispanic Heritage Weekend, where visitors can experience the rich traditions of Hispanic culture through the elegance of ballet folklorico and the high-flying excitement of Lucha Libre wrestling. And in Old Town, Lansing Pride transforms the streets into a colorful, joy-filled celebration of inclusivity, complete with live performances, music, and an unmistakable sense of belonging. As regards to music, as the season heats up, so does the soundtrack of summer. The East Lansing Summer Solstice Jazz Festival sets the tone with smooth sounds and world-class talent, while Rock Lansing and the Dam Jam Music Festival at the scenic Fish Ladder Music Park bring high-energy performances to unique outdoor settings. Longtime favorites like Jazz Fest and Michigan Blues Fest continue the tradition in Old Town, where music drifts through the streets and creates the perfect backdrop for warm summer nights. And the music doesn't stop there. All season long, free weekday concerts fill parks, plazas, and public spaces across Greater Lansing. 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July's Scrap Fest is a one-of-a-kind event where artists transform salvaged metal into incredible sculptures, turning Old Town into an open-air gallery of innovation and imagination. 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And as temperatures begin to cool, the Lansing Chili Cook-Off serves as the perfect way to warm up. 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The next article is titled, "With Chaos at the Top, Michigan State Stuck in Its Own Way Again." Why is Michigan State University embroiled in constantly self-created controversy? It's a question I've been asked many times over the years by alumni, fans, and even those in the highest positions of power. If it was a simple answer, it would have been fixed decades ago. But you can't spell dysfunctional mess without MSU. That has been the case athletically for about 55 years, saving for a 10-year period of Camelot in the 2010s. The prevailing years have been spent with infighting among university presidents, board of trustees, members, coaches, and faculty, and that began long before anyone knew the name Larry Nassar. So I asked the same question to Tom Izzo on Monday, June 15th, in the wake of athletic director Jay Batt's departure to Kentucky, the impending departure of President Kevin Guskowitz, and amid more turmoil that has plagued the land-grant institution since John Hanna's Renaissance run as the school's leader from 1941 to 69. Why can't MSU get out of its own way? Well, Michigan hasn't had it so easy either. Neither has Wayne State, said Izzo, the 71-year-old basketball Hall of Famer, who has worked almost his entire professional life at MSU since arriving in 1983 as a 28-year-old graduate assistant coach. I think Michigan State people have to take ownership of their university. We have as many living alums as any university in the country, probably. We've got to speak up. We've got to band together. I think it's really important that in times of need that you band together. That's why I've always been kind of a proponent of either having our people or getting our kind of people. Same thing we do in recruiting. If it were only that easy. As I was correct about issues at the other two state universities, which have elected governing boards, both of which also have had significant controversies over the past decade. However, the proximity of MSU in East Lansing to the political sway from the state capital in Lansing and the school's history of internal conflict has made it a seemingly perpetual flashpoint of friction ever since Hannah left and the 1970s began. Since Hannah's 28-year tenure ended, MSU has had 14 different full-time or interim presidents. Only two, M. Peter McPherson from 1993 to 2004 and Luana K. Simon from 2005 to 18, have lasted more than a decade in the president position. Since Simon's resignation amid the Nassar scandal in January 2018, there have been three interim presidents and one acting president. Neither of the full-time presidents, Samuel Stanley from 2019 to 2022, and Guskowitz since March 2024, made it 40 months on the job. Guskowitz, who accepted the president position at Clemson in late May, remains in position without a departure date. The Board of Trustees is an eight-member elected body that always seems either at odds with each other or fighting with the leadership it hires. It was something that Guskowitz sought assurances on before he took the job, and it ultimately provided the impetus for his impending exit. In Guskowitz, Izzo said he believed that MSU found the right fit. "We're raising more money than we ever thought to raise. He's out more than anyone I've ever seen. He's got a warm and fuzzy. People trust him. They trust him," Izzo said of Guskowitz. "He shakes your hand and looks you in the eye. He was a freaking athletic trainer, and he became an Einstein president. Doesn't that tell you it all? He's still a beer and a burger guy, if you're allowed to be that as a president. He's everything that's always what I've always dreamed and hoped for from Michigan State, a blue-collar, regular guy that can do extraordinary things." But Guskowitz's brief and fractious tenure is nothing new along the banks of the Red Cedar. Harvard-educated Clifton Wharton, who did not share the same embrace of athletics as his predecessor Hannah, took over MSU from 1970 to 77 and navigated the college campus protest era along with conflicts with his board of trustees. Wharton oversaw the football program getting placed on major probation after an NCAA investigation, then broomed out almost all the top athletic leadership in 76, football coach Denny Stoles, men's basketball coach Gus Ganakis, and athletic director Bert Smith, all were fired. After getting MSU football back to a Rose Bowl in 1987, for the first time since his mentor Duffy Doherty in 1966, George Perlis and then President John DiBiagio ran into conflict when Perlis took over as athletic director in 1990. That lasted 2 years before DiBiagio demanded Perlis pick one job or the other. DiBiagio hired merely Dean Baker as his replacement athletic director, then promptly left MSU himself for Tufts University. Perlis eventually was fired as football coach by DiBiagio's replacement McPherson near the end of the 1994 season and vacated wins in another probation period, although Perlis was cleared of wrongdoing by the NCAA. Perlis sued MSU in 1995 for breach of contract and age discrimination, but eventually dropped the lawsuit 2 months later. He eventually returned to MSU as elected member of the Board of Trustees in 2006, serving from 2007 till November of 2018. He resigned for health reasons at the end of a hectic year that included fallout from the Nassar conviction, the resignation of Simon and then athletic director Mark Hollis, and scrutiny into sexual assault allegations surrounding the school's football and basketball programs. The athletic director position has been just as tumultuous as the presidential seat. Since legendary football coach Clarence Biggie Munn held the position for 18 years, from 1954 to 72, MSU has gone through 13 athletic directors and would be looking for a 14th with Batt's departure after a little more than a year. Hollis from 2007 to 2018 and Doug Weaver from 1980 to 90 are the only ones who held the position for more than 5 years. Amid that constant turnover, Izzo, over the past 31 years as men's basketball coach, emerged as the face of the university in many ways, from winning the 2000 National Championship to embodying the same ethos he sees in Guskowitz, with his own journey from Iron Mountain and Northern Michigan University to MSU in 1983 as a graduate assistant. I've been without a lot of people in higher leadership positions. You know what? I'm still standing, still winning, Izzo said. I love my football coach, Pat Fitzgerald, and my hockey coach, Adam Nightingale. They were the first two guys to call me last week. Their words were, let's go. Those of us that have been through other stuff, let's go. It's a rallying point right now, though, because we've been divided. And I don't think it's a 50-50 divide or a 60-40 or 80-20. It's a couple of people look at things one way, and a lot of people look at them the other way. But it'll be a cold day in hell before I don't think this is still one of the great universities in the country. Izzo called Guskowitz, a native of Latrobe, Pennsylvania, who was hired away from North Carolina by MSU in 2023, the perfect fit here. Doesn't mean he wouldn't have been the perfect fit somewhere else. It doesn't mean someone else wouldn't be as perfect at MSU. I just think he's the right guy for this job, Izzo said of Guskowitz. And it's sad, and people better realize it's sad. And don't believe all the garbage out there. He's not afraid of warm weather or cold weather. He loved it here. I know that. And it's self-inflicted. Which takes it back to the question no one can answer. Why don't we get out of our own way? I don't know, Izzo said. The media's got something to do with it. We'll see what the Michigan State people think, because their basketball coach is frustrated. And don't anyone in this room think and say, well, you're powerful. If I was powerful, this wouldn't be the way. Power is in the majority. Power is when everybody gets together. Power is when, to me, you don't use the media. Of course, the media's job is to answer the questions of the people in power, the elected board of trustees, and the university presidents, administrators, faculty, and coaches who are servants of the public at a state and federally funded institution. Their answers become more challenging as the tax dollars seem to diminish year over year, tuition continues to soar over ever-increasing highs, and salaries of top employees at MSU and other schools continue to multiply amid academic cuts and budget deficits. The board's responsibility is to those taxpayers first and foremost to ensure MSU is acting in a fiscally responsible manner. The trustees' overarching mission is to provide the educational opportunities that land-grant institutions represent within their communities and ultimately leave MSU a better place than when it arrived. Athletics, considered the front porch of the university, is an important part of that. But nothing is secure if the whole house is ablaze. And right now, MSU is experiencing a raging inferno of instability. Again. And that will end the reading of the Lansing State Journal from WKAR Radio Reading Service. Here is Bridget with the reading of Detroit News and Free Press.
1: Thanks, Greg. In news out of Cairo, Israeli strikes and gunfire killed at least 4 Palestinians in Gaza on Monday, health officials said, as mediators prepared for further ceasefire talks in Cairo to safeguard a U.S.-brokered peace plan for the tiny war-ravaged Palestinian enclave. Medics said an Israeli airstrike killed a woman in the town of Zawadia in the central Gaza Strip, while another strike killed one person in the nearby Nusairat refugee camp. Later on Monday, an Israeli airstrike targeted the rooftop building in Gaza City, killing two people, a medic and his son, health officials said. The Israeli military said it killed two Hamas militants in separate strikes in the Gaza Strip. It said the militants were planning to carry out attacks against Israeli troops without providing further details. The violence comes as Nikolay Mladenov, the U.S. President Donald Trump's Board of Peace envoy for Gaza, was expected to arrive in Cairo later on Monday, sources close to the mediation effort said. A day after Hamas delivered its response to a 15-point blueprint he had presented to them in recent weeks. The sources said Hamas and other factions had agreed on all the points except Hamas disarmament, which the group links to Israeli withdrawal and a political track to negotiate Palestinian statehood. An October 2025 truce brokered by Trump has failed to halt Israeli attacks in Gaza or to secure the disarmament of Hamas militants. Israel and Hamas remain deadlocked over how to proceed with the next stage of Trump's Gaza plan, which involves Hamas laying down its arms and Israeli withdrawals. Hamas said on Monday that leaders of Palestinian factions who held discussions with mediators, Egypt, Qatar, and Turkey, over the past week in Cairo had stressed the need for Israel to fully and unconditionally comply with the terms of the ceasefire agreement for its entirety and without fragmentation. Hamas blames the absence of a full agreement to end the Gaza conflict on Israel's refusal to fulfill first phase obligations agreed in October, which halted major fighting but did not end Israeli attacks. Israel says its strikes are intended to thwart imminent attacks by Hamas and other militants. Israeli strikes in Gaza have killed more than 990 people since the truce, health officials say, while Israel says four soldiers have been killed by militants in that period. Israel insists Hamas must disarm, cede power in Gaza, and play no role in the future of the enclave. Israel still occupies more than half of Gaza, where it has ordered residents out and demolished remaining structures. Nearly the entire population of more than 2 million Palestinians now lives in a narrow strip along the coast, mainly in tents and damaged buildings under Hamas de facto control. In other international news, President Donald Trump declared an end to his campaign against Iran's leaders with an exhortation on Sunday, "Ships of the world, start your engines, let the oil flow." With the Iranian regime still in place, he was celebrating a resumption of the way the world was on February 27th, the day before the United States and Israel attacked Iran. A return to a version of the status quo was a far cry from the original aims of the war effort that kicked off with a vow to come to the aid of Iranian protesters who had taken to their nation's streets to denounce their regime. One strike killed Iran's supreme leader, Ali Khamenei. In the opening hours of the war, Trump told Iranians that the moment to seize back their nation had come. An uprising never happened. In the nearly 4 months since, Iranian leaders demonstrated an ability to withstand withering attacks from the most powerful military in history, shut down the Straits of Hormuz, cripple global energy markets, and drive such a deep wedge between Trump and Israeli Prime Minister Benjamin Netanyahu that the U.S. leader spent part of his 80th birthday Sunday cursing out his Israeli counterpart to journalists. In promoting a deal that halted the fighting, Trump and his top lieutenants said Iran had agreed not to pursue a nuclear weapon. But Iranian leaders, who have made similar pledges repeatedly for decades, suggested Sunday that the difficult conversations about their nuclear program were still ahead and would come only after U.S. Navy blockade of their ports was lifted. With the details of Sunday's agreement still not public and nuclear issues a question mark, experts said it was too early to assess the full legacy of the conflict that spanned 5.5 weeks of intense fighting, followed by more than 2 additional months of uneasy truce as global oil stocks drained. But Trump's approach has shifted. Rather than exhort Iranians to overthrow their repressive leaders, the focus is now on bargaining with the regime. The president has pushed back on military action that might jeopardize the peace, as he did Sunday with Netanyahu. As far as the regime change, I never cared about regime change, Trump told the Wall Street Journal on Sunday. Iran's current leadership is the third group we've dealt with, and this is the most rational group yet. Trump and his backers say the war was a major success, wiping out several ranks of top leaders, destroying more of Iran's already damaged nuclear program, and eliminating its conventional navy. If the Iranians comply with its deal, it's going to fundamentally transform the Middle East for the next 50 years, Vice President J.D. Vance told Fox News on Sunday. This region of the world has been a basket case for my entire life and longer than that. Some Middle East experts question that, even as many said a deal that ended the fighting and reopened the straits was likely superior to the alternative of continued war. If this agreement goes forward as reported, it will leave a brutal regime in control of Iran and in control of most of the tools it uses to threaten the region, ballistic missiles, drones, and a weaker but still dangerous regional proxy network in Lebanon, Iraq, and Yemen, said Brian Cotulis, a senior fellow at the Middle East Institute. Trump backed down here in a real sense, Cotulis said. He knew that there was no good military option, so he had to get some sort of deal. Both sides are going to claim victory. That's what the next 4 or 5 days will be about. As Trump sold his deal, most of his staunchest backers from the tough-on-Iran flank of his coalition questioned whether an end to fighting now left the world in a better place. I've asked for days, why can't we, the people, see the damn memorandum of understanding? Not through people briefed by an anonymous person, radio host Mark Levin wrote on X. Levin has spoken frequently to Trump about Iran issues over the course of the second term. Honestly, I've never seen anything like this. If it is a great outcome for peace, then release it, he said. Another Trump confidant, Senator Lindsey Graham, also politely questioned the terms of the deal, saying he was somewhat concerned about Iran's account of the agreement differed from the American one. Under our law, any nuclear deal with Iran will be sent to Congress for review and a vote. I look forward to reviewing the final product, he wrote on X, where he referred to Vance as the architect of the deal. Time will tell. Iranian leaders said Sunday that the terms of the deal would be published only after it is signed Friday, a decision that insulates the agreement from outside lobbying but may also increase the risk it falls apart as negotiations continue to discuss details. Iranian policymakers said little about nuclear issues Sunday, a clear difference in emphasis from the U.S. side. They suggested they would need significant sanctions relief before agreeing to major concessions on that issue. Negotiators will now need to discuss a moratorium on further enrichment of nuclear fuel, as well as the fate of Iran's existing stockpile of highly enriched uranium, which Tehran developed after Trump pulled out of the Obama-era nuclear deal in 2018. Iran knows how to drag out those negotiations and try to pocket concessions along the way, Dan Shapiro, who worked on Iran issues under the Biden administration and was the U.S. ambassador to Israel when the 2015 Iran deal took shape, posted on X. It is possible that no deal will ever be reached, and very likely that if one is reached, it will be worse than what we could have achieved through diplomacy before the war. The legacy of Sunday's agreement is likely to be narrower, Shapiro said, and one with a lesson for Iran that it may want to use in the future. Getting the Strait of Hormuz open is the most important outcome of this agreement, Shapiro said. Iran has taken a theoretical point of leverage and turned it into a very real and powerful one, imposing costs across the global economy and rattling President Trump. In domestic news, a United States Air Force B-52 Stratoforce crashed shortly after takeoff in California late Monday morning, June 15th, military officials said. The aircraft crashed taking off from Edwards Air Force Base airfield at 11:20 a.m. Pacific time, the base reported. It was not immediately known what caused the crash or whether any injuries were reported. Emergency crews immediately responded to the scene, and the situation is ongoing, the base posted on X. In an updated post just before 1 p.m. Pacific time, the base announced the airfield had been closed and all inbound aircraft was being diverted. All non-commercial visitor passes have been suspended until further notice to allow the installation to focus entirely on emergency response operations, the base wrote. The Pentagon confirmed the crash to USA Today without elaborating on what led up to the incident. We can confirm a U.S. Air Force B-52 Stratoforce crash shortly after takeoff on the Edwards airfield at 11:20 a.m., Pentagon officials said. Emergency crews immediately responded to the scene, and the situation is ongoing. The base, spread across parts of Kern, Los Angeles, and San Bernardino counties, is located about 100 miles north of Los Angeles. In a statement on X, Representative Vince Fong, Republican from California, asked the nation to pray for the crew and the entire Edwards community. His post included a photo of a large plume of black smoke erupting from a field. According to information from the Air Force Global Strike Command, the B-52 Stratoforce is a long-haul heavy bomber that can reach subsonic speeds at altitudes of up to 50,000 feet. It can carry nuclear or precision-guided conventional ordnance with worldwide precision navigation capability, an online military fact sheet reads. According to military archives reviewed by USA Today, the last crash at the base took place on May 18, 1992, when a twin-engine Mitsubishi MU-2 Marquise crashed during landing, killing two crew members on board. Seven passengers also suffered serious injuries. The aircraft was completing a liaison from China Lake, an unincorporated community in Kern County, for the U.S. Navy when, on final approach, it hit the ground. Many of mankind's historic achievements in aviation have taken place over a dry lake bed in the Mojave Desert known as Edwards Air Force Base and continue to this day. Edwards Air Force Base was established in 1942 at what was then known as Murdoch Dry Lake, and has since steadily grown to more than 300,000 acres in size, or 470 square miles, retired Air Force Lieutenant Colonel and the 412th Test Wing spokesperson Mike Paoli said. The base functions as a town with more than 11,000 residents, consisting of roughly 20% military personnel and 80% civilians, he said. In other news, the New Hampshire Supreme Court has overturned the murder conviction of a man who was accused of killing his 5-year-old daughter in 2019, ruling June 11th that he did not receive a fair trial because key charges were improperly combined. Adam Montgomery, who's 36, was found guilty in February of 2024 of second-degree murder in connection with the death of his daughter, Harmony Montgomery, whose body has never been recovered. USA Today previously reported. He was also convicted of second-degree assault, abuse of a corpse, falsifying physical evidence, and witness tampering. Montgomery was sentenced in May 2024 to 56 years to life in prison, including a 45-year-to-life term for the second-degree murder conviction. Additional time was imposed consecutively for the other convictions. In a decision issued June 11th, the New Hampshire Supreme Court reversed the second-degree murder conviction, arguing that the murder and assault charges should not have been prosecuted together. The court upheld the other convictions, but remanded the second-degree murder charge to a lower court for further proceedings. We conclude that, under these circumstances, trying the second-degree assault and second-degree murder charges in a single trial jeopardized the defendant's right to a fair trial, the court wrote in a 15-page ruling. Despite the ruling, Montgomery will not be released from prison as his other convictions still stand. He will continue to serve his sentence on those charges, as well as a separate 32-and-a-half-year sentence he was already serving on unrelated gun charges. We are disappointed by the court's decision to order a new trial on that second-degree murder charge, and we plan to pursue a retrial on that charge. New Hampshire

0: WKAR Radio Reading Service is intended for the use of persons who are blind, visually impaired, or may not be able to hold a book or newspaper. By continuing to listen, you verify that you qualify within one of these categories. 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
1: Marking America's 250th anniversary, photos taken over the weekend show National Park Service employees working to clear algae from the pool, which had turned the water green. The pool's basin had been painted the American flag blue, a dark navy, ahead of Independence Day. The pool in Washington, D.C. measures about 2,000 feet in length and 160 feet in width. The renovation began in April and was completed earlier this month, according to the New York Times. The pool repairs cost a whopping $13.1 million. In a statement to USA Today on June 15th, the Department of the Interior said, versus previous administrations, the National Park Service is actually maintaining the beautifully completed reflecting pool. The nanobubbler technology has successfully destroyed the algae bloom that has plagued every pool reopening since 1922, the statement continues. Now, due to deploying the advanced nanobubbler technology, the algae is dead and being vacuumed up as we speak. We thank President Trump for fixing the reflecting pool for good. While the department remains optimistic, an environmental expert tells USA Today the green could linger for several months. Now shifting to state and local news from the Detroit Free Press. At the beginning of the year, Detroit Mayor Mary Sheffield asks residents to weigh in on their top quality of life concerns in the city. And now, 6 months later, she is releasing their feedback. More than 8,000 residents responded to the Rise Higher Detroit survey, representing 39 of the city's 46 zip codes, on boosting neighborhoods, reliable public transit and infrastructure, job opportunities and training, mental health resources, and government services. We said from the beginning that this administration would govern alongside the people of Detroit, and this framework is proof of that commitment, Sheffield said in a statement on Monday, June 15th. We reached people all over the city. We listened to what they needed most and turned those voices into a framework for action. This framework reflects the lived experiences, priorities, and visions of the people who call the city home, and it will help guide the work ahead as we continue building a Detroit that raises higher for everyone. Detroit Action, Eastside Community Network, and MI Ponder helped with door-to-door canvassing and at grocery stores, recreation centers, gas stations, churches, and other community spaces. The survey was accessible digitally and on paper in English, Spanish, Arabic, Bengali, and French. The data that came out is a critical asset for us moving forward. It will help us shift the narrative about who we are as a people. It will act as an essential guide that informs every policy and budget decision. It will help us figure out what we need to do better in order to help move the city forward, said Donna Givens Davidson, president and CEO of Eastside Community Network. More than 1,200 residents also joined community conversations across the city with high-ranking city officials to discuss challenges and weigh in on possible solutions. Sheffield has gotten ahead with some initiatives and hires to tackle issues before fully gathering and releasing feedback. Since taking office, she established the Department of Human, Homeless, and Family Services to help residents with housing, homelessness, prevention, and other support services, launched a plan to install 3,000 new mid-block residential streetlights, launched the RX Kids Cash Payment Assistance Program for pregnant moms and babies, expanded contributions to the city's affordable housing development and preservation trust fund for affordable housing investments, launched a senior affairs office to support Detroit's elderly population, and launched a plan to speed up permitting to renovate homes and businesses. Sheffield assured dozens of attendees, ranging from city and philanthropic officials to community organizers and members, that the report will not just sit on a shelf in our office. It represents the collective voice and vision of our city, Sheffield said. It is the cornerstone that this administration will turn to again and again as we shape policy decisions from the people of this great city. Some of the top concerns residents and stakeholders identified in the survey include cost pressures of maintaining homes, leading to housing instability.

0: uneven access to grocery stores, health care, child care, and community spaces, and vacant homes and poor neighborhood maintenance. Residents urged the city to expand access to programs such as eviction prevention and emergency residential assistance, home repair grants, programs for first-time home buyers, and seniors at risk of losing their homes. Seniors over 75 years old also pushed for more mobile services to bring more resources to the neighborhoods. Residents also expressed a desire to beautify their neighborhoods, such as reducing blight, fixing streetlights, potholes, and sidewalks, and increasing enforcement against abandoned properties and illegal dumping. Expanding mental health resources, boosting youth education, as well as job and skills training for at-risk youth also were identified as important to respondents. The top responses were to strengthen access to quality education for youth across the city and expand legal representation for low-income residents. Those earning less than $25,000 a year want the city to boost anti-eviction laws and a right to shelter. Other priority programs include school failure and suspension prevention programs, anti-bullying programs for elementary students, and support for youth experiencing grief, trauma, and mental health challenges. Residents also expressed concern for those avoiding services due to fear of immigration and customs enforcement. Residents expect a more modern transit system and protection from flooding and failing infrastructure. Several residents have dealt with basement flooding, often from heavy rainfall due to drainage failures. Enhancing transit and bus stops have also been a concern, including missed buses, long wait times, and lack of lighting and shelter at stops, and maintenance of sidewalks, particularly in the winter. Pedestrians also face unsafe crossings, especially near schools, due to speeding and other factors. Residents say there may be access to short-term and low-wage jobs, but they can be left without benefits or paths for growth in the city. Residents say they expect Sheffield to invest in job training, certification, and apprentice programs, along with services such as transit, childcare, language assistance, and housing support. Others also suggest the mayor boost access to low-interest loans, seed funding, and grants, streamline the city's permit and licensing process, and develop small business programs that provide assistance, training, and business coaching. Respondents also suggest growing the local tax base and bringing new business and industries to Detroit. However, hundreds wrote in with a strong opposition to bringing in data centers. Residents across all incomes were not supportive of local sales tax and instead recommend taxing large corporations and billionaire developers to ensure large businesses pay their fair share, according to the report. Residents say expanding affordable programs such as child care outside of school, having paid opportunities, and improving mental health support for youth are top priority. To help prevent academic failure, suspensions, violence, and bullying in school, respondents suggest identifying development programs for ages 12 to 19. Evidence-based violence prevention programs that detect potentially violent situations and change high-risk behaviors that supports violence, and online programs that help elementary school students understand ways to prevent bullying, cyberbullying, online dangers, and forms of abuse. Respondents also want to see more jobs and skills training and community-based mentorship programs for at-risk youth. Youth participants under 18 also want more aid toward college application processes. Angelique Power, president and CEO of the Skillman Foundation, mentioned that many Detroiters said they want a city that shows up for young people before a crisis, with love for young people that live here, with clear-eyed insight into youth and their power and their potential. She also highlighted the city's boost in after-school program funding, with a goal of placing a program within 2 miles of every single school in the city of Detroit, because Detroit has told us what happens outside of the classroom is just as important as what happens inside the classroom. Improving customer service, increasing transparency, and ensuring the highest ethical standards from city government also were high priorities for survey respondents. Residents say they want the city to improve customer service involving city government functions, along with bringing services to the neighborhood so they don't have to travel downtown. Many said they were frustrated with not knowing who to contact for help in the city government and were open to implementing a single hotline to receive answers without being bounced around to multiple departments. In other news, two Adopt-a- Road signs put up about a week ago in West Bloomfield Township were taken down on Sunday, June 14th, after sparking political controversy and safety concerns. The Road Commission for Oakland County, RCOC, removed the signs that were located on Orchard Lake Road between Walnut Lake Road and Maple Road, which said, "Next Mile, Voices for Palestinians." This language has caused some concerns among some people, and so we took the signs down in the interest of safety, RCOC Senior Communications Manager Craig Bryson said. Adopt-a-Road is a program in which individuals or organizations volunteer to clean trash from a designated section of road at least twice a year. In exchange for their effort, the county will put up a sign, often recognizing an individual or group, but it can have any language submitted by the applicant as long as it is not obscene. The signs were located about 2 miles from Temple Israel, which is rebuilding after a man drove his truck into the synagogue in a March 12th attack that left the suspect dead, injured a security guard, and set the building on fire. In a June 15th Facebook post, West Bloomfield Township officials said they had been made aware of the Adopt-a-Road signs over the weekend, which were in a highly sensitive location and had caused significant concern and emotional reactions within the community, home to one of the state's largest Jewish populations. Our nation and community are built upon fundamental constitutional protections, including freedom of speech and expression, but also common sense, officials continued in the post. Should the Adopt-a-Road program be politicized? Should such a statement be placed in that location? Respecting rights and respecting community involves understanding and sensitivity toward our neighbors, and it is a responsibility shared by all of us. West Bloomfield Township Supervisor Jonathan Warshe and Clerk Debbie Binder could not be immediately reached for comment. Oakland County Executive Dave Coulter said in a June 14th Facebook post that the placement of the Voices for Palestinians Adopt-a-Road signs near the synagogue was deeply troubling and understandably painful for many of our Jewish neighbors. He added that it appeared to disregard the impact it would have and risks being perceived as an act of provocation. Bryson and Saha Bolden Aulia, the West Bloomfield Township resident who volunteered to adopt the one-mile stretch of Orchard Lake Road, had applied to clean trash from the roadway back in September, months before the attack on the synagogue. The Road Commission approved the request in November. Aulia said by phone on Monday that the attack on Temple Israel was really disturbing and close to where he lives, but the adopting of Orchard Lake Road by Voices for Palestinians group, comprised of himself and about 6 other individuals, was unrelated. Instead, he said he was inspired to give the other side after a display honoring hostages was put up in the community in the wake of the October 7, 2023 Hamas-led attack on Israel. While he supported the display and said hostages should never be taken by anyone from anywhere, Aulia said, "With the genocide in Gaza, I wanted to make sure that Palestinians have a voice. That is where Adopt-a-Road came in, and we also wanted to do civic service." And that will end the reading of the Detroit News and Free Press from WKAR Radio Reading Service. Your readers were Greg and Bridget.
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2: Weather for this afternoon, mostly cloudy with some sun peeking through, a chance of thunderstorms later, a high 73. For tonight, mostly cloudy with a low of 55. For tomorrow, cloudy skies with rain, a high 71. This is WKAR Radar Reading Service from Michigan State University in East Lansing.

0: It is time to begin the reading of today's Wall Street Journal for this Tuesday, the 16th of June, 2026. You're listening to the Talking Information Center, and with the Wall Street Journal, we say hello to Scott.
1: Good morning. Good morning, John. Good morning, everyone. Here is the Wall Street Journal. Let's start with the What's News section. A few quick hits here before we delve more deeply into the main content of the Wall Street Journal today. Oil prices yesterday fell, bonds rallied, and the Dow Jones Industrial Average closed at a record 51,671 after President Trump announced a deal to end the war with Iran and reopen the Strait of Hormuz. The Justice Department's senior leadership has closed an investigation of Paramount Skydance's bid for Warner Brothers Discovery before career staffers who were concerned about the acquisition had an opportunity to object. Fox Corporation is acquiring Roku in a deal valued at around $25 billion, making a major bet on the future of ad-supported streaming. Renault and Thales have made a prototype of a tactical vehicle for military land forces as automakers and defense suppliers gear up to play a larger role in arms production. General Motors is in talks with Lockheed Martin about making parts for the defense contractor's weaponry. A consumer demanded that Anthropic reimburse customers of its most expensive AI subscription plans, alleging in a lawsuit that the company has oversold the usage allowances that it offered. Talks between Anthropic and the Trump administration continued without a deal to resolve the security concerns that pushed the White House to restrict access to the AI company's latest model. A federal judge in California dismissed a lawsuit from Elon Musk's ex-AI that accused OpenAI of trying to steal trade secrets. And finally, France-based Schneider Electric said it would work with Taiwan's Foxconn to develop AI data centers. Let's take a look in more detail now at yesterday's stock action and what happened on the oil market. Investors just shook loose one of the biggest drags on market sentiment since late February. Oil prices yesterday fell, bonds rallied, and the Dow closed at a record on Monday after the president announced a deal to end the war with Iran and reopen the Strait of Hormuz, the world's most vital artery for energy shipment. The latest Middle East developments added to the ledger of optimistic news and capped the market's best three-session stretch since the May 2025 tariff de-escalation with China. On Wednesday, the readout on lower inflation, followed by Friday's blockbuster stock debut by Elon Musk's SpaceX, had left investors feeling good about stocks heading into the weekend. "It's like a three-legged stool supporting the market today," said Shannon Sakosha, the chief investment officer of Wealth at Neuberger Berman. Chip stocks soared yesterday, with the PHLX Semiconductor Index gaining 5.5%. Europe finally clawed back its wartime stock losses, with the pan-continental Stocks Europe 600 closing at a record. Shares of United Airlines rose 4% to close at a record. Higher oil prices had put pressure on airlines, helping push Spirit Airlines into bankruptcy earlier this spring. The Dow gained about 0.9%, 468 points, to close at a record for the 16th time this year. The NASDAQ composite rose just over 3%. The S&P 500 added almost 2%. The market is interpreting this as the economy is going to get stronger, according to Joseph Brasoulas, chief economist at RSM. Several thorny issues, however, still need to be ironed out to bring a clear end to the conflict in Iran. While the president said the Strait of Hormuz would be fully open on Friday, the same day the U.S. and Iran plan to complete a peace deal in Switzerland, senior U.S. government officials say it could take more than 2 weeks to resume normal shipping operations in the important strategic waterway. President Trump is expected to ask allies for help in demining the strategic waterway. He'll also have to convince counterparts that he can ultimately compel Iran to dispose of its enriched material without a return to war. Israel to stand idly by, and commercial shipping companies to resume normal operations in the Strait. The president is aiming to survive the days-long gauntlet of meetings with world and business leaders at the Group of Seven summit in France this week without further complications to what was already a grueling four-month diplomatic saga. Mediators are planning to facilitate a series of technical meetings between the parties this week in order to pave the way for the signing ceremony scheduled for Friday. President Trump might seek to cap off the week by staying in Europe beyond the G7, which ends on Wednesday. He might also return to Washington and send someone else in place, such as Vice President J.D. Vance, instead of extending his trip. The intervening period will be dogged by questions about the deal's still secret specifics, which have yet to be confirmed by all sides in public statements. There are a lot of very important details to figure out that we're actually going to sit at the table and discuss together, Vice President Vance said in an interview with CNBC on Monday. We'll figure out a path forward on those details. Still, Brent crude futures dropped almost 5% to just above $83 a barrel. That's the lowest close since the earliest days of the war. WTI crude, the U.S. benchmark, fell 5%. European natural gas prices tumbled as well. Prices aren't back to where they were before the conflict began, when Brent crude futures hovered around $70. Francis Osborne, the head of oil analytics at Argus Media, predicted Middle East crude production could take 4 to 6 months to restore close to pre-crisis levels. Even if everything goes as planned, it will still take some time for those ships to get out of the Strait, get to port, and get product to that source of demand, said William Mertz, the head of capital markets research at U.S. Bank. Mertz said the conflict had been a fly in the ointment of an otherwise robust market characterized by strong corporate earnings growth and ambitious artificial intelligence capital spending plans met with ample investor demand and market liquidity. The BlackRock Investment Institute cites strengthening AI investment spending and broader conviction in the AI theme as key factors that are driving earnings growth. SpaceX closed with a market capitalization of $2.538 trillion, gaining $433 billion in market cap in just its second day of trading. One of investors' main concerns about the Iran conflict was that inflation driven by rising oil prices would lead the Federal Reserve to raise interest rates. The deal news helped calm those fears, particularly coming on the heels of a Labor Department announcement on Wednesday that the month-over-month rate of increase in consumer prices had cooled slightly in May. Interest rate futures show investors now see a 43% chance that the central bank will not raise rates at all through the end of this calendar year. That's up from 29% a week ago, according to CME data. Global bond yields retreated. 10-year Treasury yields fell to 4.468% from 4.485% on Friday. The dollar weakened. Markets in Europe and Asia also clocked gains. Major oil importing companies, including Japan, South Korea, and the Philippines, led that surge, with major indexes tied to those countries rising 5% or more. While we're talking about the Fed and interest rates, the story is headlined, Warsh wants the Fed to stop talking so much. Kevin Warsh boiled down his advice for the Federal Reserve before an audience of investors last year. Stop talking so much, he said. More thinking, less talking. For more than a decade now, Warsh has argued that the Fed should say less. How much a central bank reveals about its thinking shapes mortgage rates, markets, and the cost of borrowing for everyone. Wall Street will parse Wednesday's meeting, which is Warsh's first as chairman, for any sign of where he'll take it. As a Fed governor through the 2008 and 2009 financial crisis, Warsh had a front row seat watching Ben Bernanke pioneer two of the central bank's biggest innovations this century, a far larger holding of bonds and a more systemic practice of explaining its moves. Bernanke was extending a shift that Alan Greenspan had begun in the 1990s when the Fed first started announcing its rate decisions and signaling where they might head. Warsh quit in 2011 after he soured on the bond buying and has spent the years since arguing that the Fed took both innovations too far. Now that he is in charge, the question is whether he proceeds as a revolutionary, a diplomat, or both. Whatever Warsh hoped to do on interest rates will have to wait. Inflation is running hot after the war in Iran set up energy prices. The conversation at the Fed has shifted toward hikes, not cuts. It would be a near impossible setup for a new chairman to override, even if he wanted to. That leaves two ambitious projects, which are moving at different speeds. Shrinking the bond holdings could take years, and communications is where he can move first. Being fenced in on rates with no fight to wage there frees him to spend his energy on it. In Warsh's view, the central bank has buried itself in its own communication. It produces forecasts that markets fixate on and that box the committee in. Officials give speeches or interviews on every side of every question. Warsh wants the Fed to say less and let markets do more of the work. With no action expected on rates on Wednesday of this week, the attention will be on Warsh. Will he submit a forecast for rate projections he disdains? How much might he say at a press conference that he'd rather not conduct? Warsh faces the classic reformer's dilemma. The practices he wants to scrap were built and defended by many of the 18 colleagues whose buy-in he now needs, and each tool has some scar tissue behind it, built to address an earlier confusion or debacle. So far, insiders say his promised regime change has been kinder and gentler than feared, more courtship than chainsaw. That comes as little surprise to people who have worked with him and know his charming manner. Kevin has great political skills, small p, getting people together, according to Glenn Hubbard, who chaired President George W. Bush's Council of Economic Advisers when Warsh was a White House economic aide. He has replaced none of the Fed's senior staff directors upon his arrival, a pointed contrast with the house cleaning that some had been bracing for. One of his first hires was John McConnell, a speechwriter for Bush, and an early signal that a chairman who wants the Fed to say less still means to make his own words count. Warsh turned heads by bringing on an author of the Project 2025 Conservative Policy Blueprint into the central bank. But one of his earliest decisions was to personally ask Michelle Smith, who served as chief of staff to past Fed chairs Jerome Powell, Janet Yellen, Bernanke, and Greenspan, to stay on. Over three decades, Smith helped successive Fed chairs with differing styles sharpen the communication apparatus that Warsh now wants to prune. The machinery includes a statement and press conference after each meeting, a steady stream of speeches from up to 19 policymakers, and a quarterly set of economic projections, including the polarized so-called dot plot, on which each official marks where they think rates should go. The toolkit has become a global central banking standard, adopted because openness was judged to make policy more predictable and more effective. The apparatus rests on an idea that Bernanke had laid out years before he became chairman. What moves the economy, the thinking goes, isn't the rate the Fed sets at any given meeting, but rather the path investors expect it to take. When investors understand how the Fed will react, they do the adjusting themselves, pushing borrowing costs up or down before the Fed has formally moved. The talking, in effect, becomes the policy. Ambiguity has its uses, but mostly in non-cooperative games like poker, Bernanke told his Fed colleagues back in 2003. Monetary policy is a cooperative game. The whole point is to get financial markets on our side and for them to do some of the work for us. The break with Bernanke isn't only intellectual. By Warsh's own account, Bernanke, newly installed as chairman in 2006, helped get Warsh named to the board during that year. Warsh then served as Bernanke's eyes and ears on Wall Street and on Capitol Hill, sometimes introducing himself to lawmakers as an aide to the chairman, underselling his Senate-confirmed job. They parted ways over the bond-buying issue, and Warsh left in 2011. At his swearing-in ceremony last month, Warsh paid tribute to Greenspan, the chairman who made an art of being inscrutable. Bernanke was neither invited, according to a person familiar with the matter, nor even mentioned. What Warsh wants instead is to get back into the DeLorean to somewhere in the 1990s, where the Federal Reserve was more closed, where debate was hashed out internally rather than externally. That, according to Vincent Reinhardt, who ran the Fed's Monetary Affairs Division under Greenspan. Warsh's wager is that the cooperative game went wrong. Officials publish forecasts, then feel bound to defend them long after the facts may have changed. The projections harden into commitments that become harder to walk back. He points to 2021, when the Fed called the inflation surge transitory. They did so often that, in his telling, it had inadvertently raised the bar to retreat. If you're not very good at something, you should do less of it, he once said at a State Street conference a year ago, that according to remarks reviewed by the Wall Street Journal. These forecasts have been abysmal, Warsh said. My dots wouldn't be perfect either, so I wouldn't give them. He has a favorite image for where the Fed belongs. Since 2015, he has said central bankers should get off the front page and back on page B12 of the business section. Depending on his approach, Warsh could find company on the committee he now leads. Austin Goolsbee said last month that even before he became the Chicago Fed's president 3 years ago, I wasn't completely convinced of the value of forward guidance. So some fresh thinking in that space would be a good idea, Goolsbee said. The Fed was poised to take up an overhaul of its communications last year, an acknowledgement that the way it does it now is at best second best. The effort ended up on the too hard pile because none of the alternatives had broad support. I was never the world's biggest fan of the dot plot, but you can't beat something with nothing, then Chair Powell said in April. Warsh may have an edge Powell lacked. It's easier for a newcomer to discard a tool than for the person who spent years using it. That's why the most watched question Wednesday is the smallest sounding one, whether he declines to submit a dot. It would deflate the exercise without even a vote, an act of omission rather than a fight. The case that the central bank talks too much has a powerful witness in Reinhardt, who helped Greenspan begin to pull back the curtain and is now chief economist at BNY Investments. He has come to think the effort curdled into something performative rather than informative. In doing so, he said it traded away the mystique that under Greenspan and his predecessor Paul Volcker had conveyed its own kind of authority. Hubbard, the former Bush economist, frames the near-daily commentary from Fed officials as a management failure. This needs to stop, he said. A chief executive doesn't let a division head go give speeches contradicting company strategy. Reining in the Fed's freelancers, to Hubbard, is a manager doing his job, not a retreat from openness. But the Fed is not a company, and the chairman is not quite its CEO. A Fed chair can ask for discipline, but the other governors don't report to him. Stephen Moran, a Trump administration economist, gave 30 television interviews during an 8-month stint as governor that ended last month. That's more than double all the other governors combined during the same period. The post-meeting press conference also has its detractors. The ritual forced Powell to lock in his message before the meeting so he could be prepared for the camera. Its defenders see the discipline as a feature. It supplies a measure of accountability the Fed once did without. Scrap the briefing, and the Fed would have to find another way to answer to the public that it serves. That mattered less in the 1990s, when a flood of cheap goods and labor into the global economy held inflation down and made central bankers' jobs look easy. It matters more now, with the Fed under political siege from both the right, which wants it to bend to the White House, and the left, skeptical of its closeness to Wall Street. Pull back the projections and the press conferences, and that does make them less transparent and less accountable. And I personally don't like it, said William English, a former senior Fed advisor. Bond investors are warning that the apparatus is holding up more than it appears. Markets trust the Fed not to lurch at every wiggle in the data because the projections give them an anchor, said George Sagier, a veteran global macro investor. That calm has quietly lowered borrowing costs across the economy. You take that anchor out, he said, look out. Moreover, Warsh may not be able to buy the quiet that he wants, according to former St. Louis Fed President James Bullard. If Warsh goes quiet while his colleagues continue to give economic outlook speeches, a kind of unilateral disarmament could take hold where the chair forfeits the bully pulpit. Going silent, Bullard said, creates surrogates for the committee, and the surrogates do all the talking. Routine local engagements by the Fed's regional presidents used to get little media attention, Bullard said, until the 2008-2009 financial crisis sparked intense interest in all things Fed. Now, a wire service reporter watching a Rotary Club lunch in Springfield puts the headline instantly in Singapore. Whatever Warsh attempts, he starts in a delicate position not of his own making. After a year in which President Trump publicly hammered the Fed to cut rates and vowed his new chairman would deliver, anyone who took the job would arrive under a cloud of suspicion that he was installed to do the White House's bidding. Four dissents at the Fed's last meeting, Moran wanting a cut, three presidents worried about inflation, revealed a committee already braced to guard its independence. Warsh's own words haven't always helped. His call for a new accord, as he put it, with the Treasury Department last year, reaches back to the 1951 agreement that secured the Fed's independence. Some colleagues wish he had picked a less loaded term for what they hope is an overdue tidying up of operational lines. Reducing the bonds on the Fed's balance sheet is another test of that patience. The committee might tolerate trims, but not the deep reduction that some conservatives want. One Fed governor dismissed a return to the pre-2008 system as, quote, massively inefficient and stupid. A drawdown means the Fed would absorb fewer treasuries, leaving more for the market to swallow. Doing that while long-term yields are already climbing, risks driving them higher still. It took 18 years to create this

0: The National Weather Service in Grand Rapids has issued a severe thunderstorm warning for eastern Barrie County in southwestern Michigan, western Eben County in south-central Michigan, until 5 p.m. Eastern Daylight Time. At 4:21 p.m. Eastern Daylight Time, severe thunderstorms were located along a line extending from near Hastings to 8 miles northeast of Gull Lake, moving northeast at 25 miles per hour. Hazard, 60 miles per hour in gusts and quarter-size hail. Source, radar indicated. Impact, hail damage to vehicles is expected. Expect wind damage to roofs, siding, and trees. Locations impacted include Hastings, Nashville, Bellevue, Assyria, Kalamo, Olivet, Vermontville, Sunfield, Woodland, Banfield, Dowling, Woodbury, Lacey. Prepare immediately for large hail and damaging winds. People outside should move immediately to shelter inside a strong building. Stay away from windows.
1: Journal. We are reading it for Tuesday morning. And here's a story headlined, Department of Justice cleared Paramount deal as staffers looked to fight it. Dateline Washington. The Justice Department's senior leadership closed an investigation of Paramount Skydance's bid for Warner Brothers Discovery before career staffers concerned about the acquisition had an opportunity to object, according to people familiar with the matter. A team of career lawyers who had spent months scrutinizing the deal were leaning toward recommending a lawsuit challenging it on the grounds that the combination of the owners of two movie studios would be anti-competitive and violate antitrust law, the people said. Staff investigators had not yet made a final recommendation, a typical step in the deal review process, and were told Friday that the department would close the investigation, effectively clearing the deal at the federal level, some people said. The Justice Department's senior leaders believed that Paramount Chief Executive Officer David Ellison, son of Trump ally Larry Ellison, persuasively addressed many of the staff's questions about the deal during a two-hour interview last month, according to people familiar with their thinking. Among staffers' questions was how the combined company could meet its commitment to make 30 theatrical releases a year, given its increased debt load. The senior leaders allowed the inquiries but believed Paramount's debt wasn't a reason to challenge the merger, the people familiar with thinking said. No one on the investigative team spoke up to leadership, voicing support for filing a lawsuit, they said. A Justice Department spokeswoman said, quote, the antitrust division conducted a thorough investigation to assess whether the proposed transaction would harm competition. The investigatory record indicated that the transaction will increase competition across the media and entertainment ecosystem, benefiting American consumers and workers. Justice Department decision makers often follow staff recommendations on mergers, but there are times when the two camps disagree. On Friday, the department issued a long, supportive public statement about the merger, saying it would likely be good for competition, especially in the market for streaming video, in which Netflix and Amazon.com are major players. The statement also said the studio and distribution market has, quote, extensive competition that would probably continue even after Paramount acquires Warner. Some staffers in the Justice Department's antitrust division believe the statement was designed to make it harder for state attorneys general to challenge the deal in court, some people said. The investigative staff did not participate in writing the statement, those people said. California's attorney general, Rob Bonta, has been reviewing Paramount's bid and is leaning toward challenging it, the Wall Street Journal reported last month. In February, Paramount announced its deal to buy Warner Discovery, which is home to HBO, CNN, and Harry Potter, after a months-long battle with Netflix. The Justice Department's antitrust division has been reviewing Paramount's offer since late last year. The deal, which has faced opposition from Hollywood, is also under antitrust review in Europe. Paramount executives have told employees to prepare to close the transaction as soon as the end of July. The company said in a statement, quote, Paramount is making strong progress in obtaining regulatory approvals for its pro-competitive merger with WBD. These regulatory approvals and careful analysis underscore a transaction which creates competition against the dominant Netflix and other big tech players in the industry today. The Justice Department's Paramount investigation is one of several in which antitrust staffers have felt sidelined in the second Trump administration. That includes the department's decision in March to settle a long-running monopoly case against Live Nation after the trial had begun. State attorneys general continued to litigate the case and won. Some news now from California. 8 believed killed in a crash of a B-52. 8 crew members are believed dead after a U.S. Air Force B-52 bomber they were on crashed shortly after takeoff at Edwards Air Force Base in California. Emergency crews immediately responded to that crash, which occurred at 11:20 a.m. local time, according to a social media post from the base. An Air Force B-52 Stratofortress carrying 8 people on a routine test mission crashed today shortly after takeoff, according to the statement. Initial indications are that the crash was not survivable. The crash of the Boeing-made plane is under investigation. 2 of the 8 crew members were Boeing employees, the company said in a statement. A spokesman declined to describe the employees' roles, however. It is not uncommon for defense contractors to support military aircraft, especially during flight testing. A towering plume of smoke was seen in the skies over the base after the crash, according to photos posted on social media. The B-52, which came into service in 1952, has been a staple in the Air Force since the Cold War. Originally, it was designed for long-range nuclear strikes. The plane has been a workhorse used to strike targets with non-nuclear weapons during the decades-long military campaigns in Iraq and Afghanistan, and more recently, Iran. The B-52H, which is still flown today, was delivered in the early 1960s. The Air Force uses 4 of its 76 B-52s for testing. A government official says it was one of the test aircraft that crashed on Monday. The 8-engine bomber has been used in recent years as a mothership aircraft for hypersonic weapons. The Air Force has plans to replace the 1960s-era engines on the B-52 with modern engines that are much more fuel efficient. California Governor Gavin Newsom says that the Justice Department is investigating him and his wife, and Newsom accuses President Trump of pushing the probe to punish a political enemy. Newsom, a Democrat, said in a social media video posted yesterday that federal agents had been questioning family, friends, and former aides in recent days, quote, digging through years and years of random documents. He described the investigation into him.

0: The National Weather Service in Grand Rapids has issued a severe thunderstorm warning for southeastern Gratiot County in central Michigan, northern Clinton County in south central Michigan, until 5:15 p.m. Eastern Daylight Time. At 4:30 p.m. Eastern Daylight Time, a severe thunderstorm was located 7 miles west of St. John's, moving northeast at 30 miles per hour. Hazard, 60 miles per hour in gusts and quarter-size hail. Source, radar indicated. Impact, hail damage to vehicles is expected. Expect wind damage to roofs, siding, and trees. Locations impacted include St. John's, Elsie, Eureka, Fowler, North Star, Westphalia, Maple Rapids, Ashley, Pompeii, Bannister. Prepare immediately for large hail and damaging winds. People outside should move immediately to shelter inside a strong building. Stay away from windows.
1: And prosecute a number of his perceived enemies. Those efforts have intensified under Acting Attorney General Todd Blanche. Newsom has positioned himself as a top contender for a potential 2028 presidential bid, with polls often placing him at the top of the pack among Democrats. This story is headlined, "When an Influencer Goes to Congress." In the span of a single month, Ana Paulina Luna has a knack for going viral. The Florida Republican has championed a CIA whistleblower's theories on JFK assassination records, promised a fresh dump of classified UFO files, teamed up with Make America Healthy Again activists to fight pesticide manufacturers, and openly flirted with a run to lead the Republican National Committee. It's an eclectic agenda, but it shares a single underlying ingredient, high-octane internet virality. At 37, Congresswoman Luna has become one of Capitol Hill's most aggressive practitioners of so-called attention politics. Her approach has earned her a large online following and made the two-term lawmaker a rising figure in Republican grassroots politics. It has also irritated many of her colleagues, including Republicans, who privately describe her as impulsive, media-obsessed, and willing to outrun the facts to dominate the screen. Luna describes herself as Mike Johnson's favorite headache, laughing as she referred to the Speaker of the House, a Republican. She entered Congress in 2023 with an already established online presence. She is an Air Force veteran and had worked as a model and for Turning Point USA, the conservative group founded by Charlie Kirk. She has built on that and to date has roughly 790,000 Instagram followers and almost a million followers on X on her personal account. While she said she rejects the label of influencer, her X account biography features a link to a 2023 profile titled "The Influencer Who Came to Congress." Key to her social media prowess seems to be her ability to identify politically explosive issues that interest the Republican base. She has pushed to oust colleagues facing allegations of unethical behavior and misconduct while inserting herself in policy debates that have split the Republican conference. Meanwhile, in her role as chair of the House Oversight Task Force on the declassification of federal secrets, she often wades into conspiracy theories. Her critics chalked up her propensity to jump into fights as attention-seeking, arguing that her positions are at times contradictory or that she's willing to twist information or make claims without proof in order to get her message out. She's very talented, but she operates out of process, and that, I think, institutionally is a problem, said retiring Representative Ryan Zinke, a Montana Republican who described Luna as part of the change in how lawmakers follow House decorum rules that he says started during the coronavirus pandemic when members were largely virtual. Luna says the criticism is a result of holding their feet to the fire and says she's proud of her record of circumventing House Republican leadership to push her agenda, claiming more members could do the same if they knew the rules. Speaker Johnson and Senate Majority Leader John Thune have both been caught in the crosshairs of her actions, but they have refrained from publicly confronting her. "Everything that I've had to do is because of operating outside of normal procedure," Luna said, "because they will intentionally hold your legislation back if you don't fall in line, and I refuse to give up my autonomy." Representative Nick LaLota, a New York Republican, said, "While she has a large Twitter following, she's not somebody I go to for legislative advice." Luna's small group of allies on the Hill are loyal and range from conservatives to centrists. They say she offers support even when it's politically inconvenient, and they argue that she has been successful at drawing attention to issues that she and the American public seem to care about. "People may not like how she goes about things, but no one can say that she's not effective in what she does." That from Representative Max Miller, a Republican from Ohio, who describes Luna as a friend. Her status as a disruptor within her party partly dates to last year, when she pushed for the House to allow proxy voting for new parents in Congress. Her push, which involved teaming up with some Democrats, drew conservative backlash and prompted her decision to leave the House Freedom Caucus. She says she still wants the Hill to adopt such a policy. But there's a long list of other moments Luna has been openly at odds with or pushing members of her party. She has been pushing for a ban on trading in Congress, arguing that members of Congress should not be enriching themselves with insider knowledge. She has worked with Democrats on populist issues like introducing legislation with Representative Alexandria Ocasio-Cortez, the New York Democrat frequently villainized by Republicans, aiming to cap credit card interest rates. During the spring, Luna made headlines for her efforts to oust Republican Representative Tony Gonzalez of Texas and Democratic Representative Eric Swalwell of California over allegations of sexual misconduct. She threatened to move on an expulsion vote, jumping ahead of investigations that were being conducted by the House Ethics Committee before the two lawmakers ultimately resigned in April. "I was one of the only members of Congress willing to call my party and others and get them out," she said. Her critics say her defense of women at times is incongruent. She declined, for example, to sign the bipartisan discharge petition that forced the release of files related to Jeffrey Epstein, the late convicted sex offender and disgraced financier, amid pressure from the Trump administration on Republican supporters to oppose the measure. Luna said she supported their release but opposed the petition because she didn't want to, quote, intentionally be used in a personal fight that's now still playing out in an election. She has also dismissed allegations against the president as frivolous or disproved and said the difference is the evidence brought forward against the House members, whereas we interviewed multiple people that accused the president and there was no evidence. While it's an honor and privilege to represent her district, she says, Luna adds that staying in Congress is not her long-term goal. "I think a lot of people want to do this for 20 years, Luna says. "I don't want to do this for 20 years. We are continuing to read the Wall Street Journal live this Tuesday morning, and we're going to swing back here to some world news. And the headline for this story is Princess's son in Norway gets 4 years for rape. Marius Borg Hoiby, the eldest son of Norway's crown princess, was sentenced to 4 years in prison on Monday after being convicted of rape, found guilty of two of the four charges he was facing, acquitted of the other two. He was also convicted of assault and abuse in a close relationship. In addition to the prison sentence, he was ordered to pay compensation to the victims. His attorneys told Norwegian media that after visiting him in prison, he will appeal the convictions of rape and domestic abuse, and lawyers will also seek his temporary release. He is 29 years old and has been charged with sexually assaulting four women who were asleep or otherwise unable to resist between 2018 and 2024. From the Congo, authorities have reported one of the highest daily increases in Ebola cases in a month-old outbreak as the virus spreads quickly in a remote region whose shifting population challenges efforts to find those who have been exposed. The Ministry of Health in the Congo says 72 new cases were reported in a 24-hour period. That brings the total number of confirmed cases to 782. They include 181 confirmed deaths, 29 new ones. 1 month on, the Ebola disease outbreak is outpacing response. Kate White, who's emergency medical coordinator for Doctors Without Borders in the Congo, said on Monday. She added that no one knows the true scale or exactly where the disease is spreading in the Congo. The medical charity said treatment centers in the epicenter of the outbreak have been overwhelmed. In Nigeria, gunmen killed at least 17 farmers and wounded 13 others as they worked in their fields in the northwestern part of the country. The attack occurred on Friday in the town of Goron Namaye in the area of Zamfara State. No group has claimed responsibility, but attacks by armed gangs have increased in recent months. The wounded were said to be treated at a local hospital. The attack was a result of the refusal of the Zamfara State government to negotiate with the gunmen, according to the chairman of the Maradun local government. And let's move on now to an interesting story about medical bills and their impact on young adults' finances. It's written by Isaac Taylor. I've always prided myself on never having had a cavity, but my dentist recently told me that my 30-year record would not last if I didn't get my wisdom teeth extracted. So a couple of months ago, I went through with that procedure. And along with those teeth, I lost some savings. After insurance, my out-of-pocket bill totaled $7,000, an amount I actually negotiated down from $10,000. Out of curiosity, I asked the front office worker how much the 30-minute procedure would have cost me if I did not have insurance. Her answer, $23,000. Student loans are often described as the primary financial gatekeeper for young adults, but there's a quieter one, medical bills. The median student loan debt for a bachelor's degree is roughly $36,000, according to the Educational Data Initiative, but a costly medical procedure

0: 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By continuing to listen, you verify that you qualify within one of these categories. 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
1: They can be a liquidation of emergency funds, a down payment on a first home, or even fledgling retirement savings. Or they can result in seemingly insurmountable debt, since many young adults don't have enough savings built up to pay off large medical bills. Medical debt can be disruptive and demoralizing, especially for young people who are the least likely to afford the costs. That, according to John Schneider, the chief executive of Avalon Health Economics. It forces people to make stressful, massive decisions that can affect their lives for years, he says. Almost 40% of people between the ages of 18 and 34 have some form of medical debt, according to a recent research report published in the National Library of Medicine. There was a period, from high school until I got my first internship out of college, when I was uninsured, and a fear of medical debt dictated many of my decisions during that time. My baseball coach would get upset when I refused to slide when there was a close play. He thought I was showing off, but I just didn't want to risk twisting an ankle or blowing out a knee. I went without dental checkups. My only eye exam came courtesy of a raffle I won during the opening of a new wellness center in college. I'd walk down a set of stairs at a snail's pace to avoid falling. I'd even forego pickup basketball games with friends. It wasn't until I finally got insurance through my post-college internship that I realized how much of my life was altered by being uninsured. At that point, I kind of took it for granted and didn't worry much about deductibles and copays, since I typically go to the doctor and dentist only for checkups. I've thought even less about potentially being on the hook for thousands of dollars in medical costs, but the wisdom teeth removal was my wake-up call. It has been the same for one of my friends, who has a high-deductible health insurance through his employer and, like most people, has some coverage gaps. But he never really thought about what the gaps would cost him or to prepare for them because he rarely had to use his insurance. That all changed after he received a $15,000 bill for out-of-pocket expenses related to a life-threatening cardiac issue. That scary episode and its related costs were his wake-up call. He's now paying off that debt in installments, and he's planning to sign up for a health savings account in the fall. That HSA will allow him to set aside money pre-tax for qualifying health care expenses. He can carry over unused funds from year to year to build up a cushion. For my part, I've decided to work on becoming an informed patient and optimizing my insurance coverage. While there's only so much I can do to prepare for a medical emergency, there are steps I can take for non-acute care. And it starts with figuring out the maximum out-of-pocket amount I could possibly owe in a single year. Not having that amount in savings effectively means you are uninsured for the difference. So during the next open enrollment period, I'm going to sign up for a flexible spending account. I'll be able to set aside money pre-tax for qualified medical expenses. But unlike HSAs, the unused funds in FSAs do not carry over, so I'll have to be strategic in setting aside money annually. I also am thinking about switching insurance plans to one that has more manageable out-of-pocket expenses, even though the premiums will cost me more. Then there's the in-network, out-of-network thing. Younger adults often don't have experience choosing primary care doctors, specialists, and facilities, so they can be unaware of the financial implications of being out-of-network until they get a big bill for out-of-network charges. It can mean the difference between a $50 copay and a bill for hundreds or even thousands of dollars. Up until recently, I also didn't know to ask for an itemized bill. Doing that allows you to see what every service and procedure costs and helps you to negotiate the price down, something I learned from a friend. Hospitals and care providers will sometimes drop administrative fees and other charges when they're asked. When I was initially given the quote of $10,000 in out-of-pocket costs for the dental procedures, I said I would have to figure out something at a later time. A few days later, they countered with the lower amount. And, like my

dentist, some providers do offer a payment plan, so don't be afraid to ask. I chose one that's interest-free for the first 18 months. That allows me to keep more money in savings as I pay down my bill. Most people in their 20s and 30s generally don't have a lot of savings, says Schneider of Avalon Health Economics. It can take years to save up to $5,000. And then, he says, in one day, it could disappear for a trip to the emergency room. You are listening to the Wall Street Journal for Tuesday morning from the Talking Information Center. How about an editorial op-ed comment headlined The Global View? This is an essay from Walter Russell Mead, and it is headlined Trump, Cynicism, and the Deal. The great Iran deal is here, President Trump has declared, big if true, as they say on the internet. The agreement was announced and, according to Vice President J.D. Vance, digitally signed on Sunday. The formal signing is scheduled for later this week. The text has not been released, and Iranian and American officials describe its contents differently. The underlying issue, Iran's drive for regional hegemony and the American determination to block it, remains unresolved, and if anything, Tehran appears more eager than before to assert control over its neighbors and the flow of oil from the Middle East. Moreover, Israel, which has its own war proceeding in Lebanon, was not part of the negotiations. The fate of Mr. Trump's latest attempt to contain the political and economic fallout from the Iran war without openly abandoning his key objectives will become clear with time. In the short term, Mr. Trump has agitated and distressed the pro-Israel hawkish wing of his political coalition while reassuring his isolationist and anti-Israel supporters by demonstrating some distance between Washington and Jerusalem. With the Group of Seven summit now underway, the president has calmed financial markets, talked down the oil price, and given the leaders of allied countries reason for hope for a quick peace. The president has also preserved his freedom of action. The unusual interval between the dramatic announcement of a deal and its scheduled formal signing gives the president the option of walking away from the agreement if political blowback becomes too severe. Meanwhile, he has again seized center stage in global politics as virtually every government and every private business in the world hangs on his every word. The Memorandum of Understanding is, in other words, a thoroughly typical example of Mr. Trump's second-term diplomacy. He is driving world events with an agreement that hasn't been formally signed, whose specifics are unknown, and whose prospects are, at best, murky. Viewed from that angle, this deal exemplifies both the strengths and weaknesses of Mr. Trump's foreign policy. He is a master of political theater, producing, directing, and starring in the greatest and most compelling spectacle of our time. Yet, faced with opposition from serious and determined opponents, he often fails to achieve the kind of concrete results that mark the difference between a P.T. Barnum and an Otto von Bismarck. His greatest strength is also his greatest weakness. He is a cynic, unencumbered by deep convictions and free from the constraints imposed by conventional morality or codes of honor, he can alter his tactics to the exigencies of the moment without hesitation or scruple. Cynicism has its uses. No statesman can succeed without a healthy dose of it. But, like most potent drugs, it tends to work best in small doses. Mr. Trump comes by his cynicism honestly. His career in New York real estate, casinos, and reality television naturally led to a dark view of human nature. As his political power has grown and so many early critics and opponents swallowed their principles to kiss his ring, his intuitive belief that ideas and ideals don't matter was powerfully reinforced. But cynicism has limits. A cynic would have predicted that Britain would throw in the towel in 1940. Adolf Hitler held more cards than Winston Churchill did, but Churchill rejected Hitler's peace offers, and fought on to the end. Mr. Trump's disregard for ideas, ideals, and people who claim to believe in them leads him to underestimate the strength and determination of people who mean what they say.
His failure to understand the power of nationalism blinded him both to the resilience Ukraine has demonstrated in its conflict with Russia and to Vladimir Putin's determination to pursue the struggle regardless of cost. Mr. Trump's peacemaking efforts, as a result, have fallen flat. Ideas matter in the Middle East as well. However perverse and depraved the ideas that animate the Islamic Republic and Hezbollah, they inspire the kind of conviction that motivates people to fight grimly on against the odds. In the end, Mr. Trump underestimated Iran's determination and resilience and launched a war that is proving much costlier and harder to end than he had expected. His apparent contempt for ideals like democracy and the rule of law also cost him. Threats to conquer Greenland reduced his ability to call on allies in the Iran crisis. And the American failure to work more closely and effectively with pro-democracy Iranians gives that regime one less problem to worry about. In addition, Mr. Trump's penchant for aggressively unpredictable course changes weakens the confidence of allies while at the same time bolstering cohesion among his opponents. Mr. Trump is a supreme and awfully supremely successful opportunist, but that quality alone won't see him through the tests that lie ahead. That is the Wall Street Journal for Tuesday morning. I'm Scott. It's been a pleasure being with you.

0: Can the little blue pill get ourselves up and running again? This is Sandra Tinglow with the lowdown on science, and we're talking about mitochondria, the tiny structures that power our cells. In the nightmarish Lee syndrome, broken mitochondria cause weakness, loss of movement, and dangerous metabolic crashes. How can we treat it? Enter Alessandro Prigione and team from Dusseldorf University. They screened thousands of existing drugs in patient cells. You know what helped? Viagra. They tested it in sick mice and pigs, where it boosted energy and helped them live longer. Most hopeful of all, six treated patients showed better movement and fewer metabolic crises. But see a physician if mitochondria converts nutrients for longer than 4 hours.
1: 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A slight chance of rain in the early evening, otherwise partly cloudy with a low of 55. Clouds tomorrow with periods of rain later in the day, a high of 71. Cloudy and 69 on Thursday. 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
2: Hello, this is Kelly from the Talking Information Center. And today is Tuesday, the 16th of June. And I will be reading from USA Today. The first article that we'll read today is titled, U.S.-Iran Finalize a Deal to End War. Despite agreement, key details remain in limbo. And it's written by Christopher Kahn, Charles Ventura, Bart Jansen, Tao Nguyen, and Francesca Chambers. The United States and Iran were set to begin a week of high-stakes diplomacy after announcing on June 14th a framework deal to end the war and reopen the Strait of Hormuz, a preliminary agreement that has already pushed oil prices lower but leaves the fate of Iran's nuclear program to future negotiations. The deal with the Islamic Republic of Iran is now complete, President Donald Trump said in a Truth Social post on June 15th. Congratulations to all. I hereby fully authorize the toll-free opening of the Strait of Hormuz and simultaneously herewith authorize the immediate removal of the United States naval blockade. After the United States and Israel started the war, Iran began exercising control over the Strait of Hormuz, imposing maritime fees and transit regulations for vessels passing along the vital trade route. Trump has said that the Strait of Hormuz, a key waterway for 20% of the world's oil and natural gas, will reopen as part of a preliminary agreement between the United States and Iran. Vice President J.D. Vance said he expects the strait to be open toll-free in the long term and hopes the text of the preliminary agreement with Iran will be released this week. A memorandum of understanding tied to the deal outlines a suspension of any tolls in the strait for 60 days, followed by plans for regional talks about the future, the New York Times reported. Iran had not charged tolls in the Strait of Hormuz before the war, meaning the deal largely restores conditions that existed before it. Vance, no more back channels. Mediators will be facilitating a series of meetings this week before the agreement is expected to be formally signed on June 19th in Switzerland. In an interview on CNBC, Vance said Iran's foreign minister and House speaker will represent Iran at the signing. Many details of the deal are to be sorted out, he said. Vance said the United States is now in direct talks with Iranian leaders, a range of whom are expected to attend the formal signing. We're not passing messages through various back channels anymore. We're actually talking to them, Vance said. And when you talk to them, you figure out what's real, what's fake. What are they serious about? What are they not serious about? The vice president added that Washington is willing to change its relationship with the Iranian regime if its leaders are willing to change their relationship with the United States. Companies await mine removal. Trump, on the morning of June 15th, was traveling to the Group of Seven meeting in France, where the framework will be a major topic of discussion. G7 nations, Britain and France, are leading the coalition of nations that have volunteered to help determine if the Strait of Hormuz and to demine the Strait of Hormuz and ensure the safe passage of commercial ships once fighting in Iran has ceased. Shipping companies in Asia and Europe said confidence in restoring travel through the waterway could take weeks to rebuild, despite the U.S.-Iran deal. Oil prices fell about 5% on June 15th, based on the agreement to halt fighting while talks continue about Iran's nuclear program. But shippers want to hear about plans to remove the mines. Initial reactions in the shipping industry are muted, Jysk Bank analyst Hader Anjum said in a note to clients. The shipping companies probably want to wait until it's clear that the agreement holds, as we have already had Hormuz open for a very short time twice before. Nuclear deal, Lebanon uncertain. While the agreement is expected to reopen the strait and bring an end to the fighting, many key details remain unresolved, including how the two sides will address Iran's nuclear program and Israel's strikes against Iran-backed group Hezbollah in Lebanon. In an interview with the New York Times, Trump said if Iran failed to reach a final nuclear accord with the United States, he would restart military attacks on Tehran or make the United States the guardian of the Middle East in return for 20% of the region's revenues. Meanwhile, fighting eased in southern Lebanon after the U.S.-Iran deal was announced, but authorities warned more than 1 million people who have evacuated during the war not to rush home yet. Pakistan, which mediated the truce between Tehran and Washington, said the deal called for the immediate and permanent termination of military operations on all fronts, including Lebanon, where Hezbollah has attacked Israel. The declaration brought relative calm to southern Lebanon, Reuters reported, based on Lebanese and foreign security sources. But Israeli Defense Minister Israel Katz said his country wouldn't withdraw from security zones in southern Lebanon, Gaza, and Syria, and would retaliate if attacked. UN calls for maximum restraint. The United Nations Human Rights Chief Volker Türk on June 15th praised the preliminary agreement between the United States and Iran and urged the countries to exercise restraint so a lasting peace deal can be reached. I welcome the announcement that the United States and Iran have agreed on a peace deal that provides for an immediate and permanent ceasefire, the reopening of the Strait of Hormuz, and a framework for further negotiations, he said in a statement. At this fragile moment, it is clear all sides need to exercise maximum restraint and work to implement the agreement reached quickly and in good faith, he added. The next article is, this is no ordinary presidential library. What Obama's center reveals about race, place, and the 44th president. Barack Obama's presidency was like none that came before. That's also true of the Obama Presidential Center being dedicated June 18th on the south side of Chicago. The edifices that presidents build after they leave office reveal their preferred view of history and of themselves, what achievements they want remembered, and what missteps they hope will be forgotten. Just look at the initial whitewash of the Watergate scandal at Richard Nixon's library and the minimal account at Bill Clinton's library of his impeachment. What lessons can we learn about Obama from his chunky tower as it opens for business? Nearly a decade has passed since the 44th president moved out of the White House, making way for Donald Trump. His successor has tried to dismantle his legacy and routinely deploys his middle name as a suggestion of suspicion, Barack Hussein Obama. One conclusion the building's dedication has confirmed, there are hard feelings. Obama didn't invite Trump to attend, the first time the sitting president won't be at center stage for the opening of a modern presidential library and museum. Even for Nixon, the only president to resign in disgrace, President George H.W. Bush showed up at his library's dedication in 1990 in Yorba Linda, California. 7 years later, when Bush's library was dedicated in College Station, Texas, Clinton was there to praise the president he had ousted from office. We knew this already. He's black. Obama's standing as the first black president is all but guaranteed to be in the opening lines of any broad account of his tenure. But when he campaigned for the job and then served two terms, he generally didn't spotlight that breakthrough in favor of broader themes. Now, the Obama Center embraces the role and repercussions of his race, placing his presidency in a narrative of the nation's long journey for equality. Two sides of the building are clad in giant words, the letters 5 feet tall, drawn from his 2015 speech marking the 50th anniversary of the civil rights marches from Selma to Montgomery, Alabama. America is not the project of any one person, they read in part. The single most powerful word in our democracy is the word we. We the people. We shall overcome. Yes, we can. That word is owned by no one. It belongs to everyone. The center's plaza is named for civil rights icon John Lewis, and its overlook for Harold Washington, the first black mayor of Chicago. Other spaces honor former House Speaker Nancy Pelosi, former First Lady Eleanor Roosevelt, Nobel laureate Eli Wiesel, and others. On whose shoulders we stand, the center says. Then there's the date for former president chose for the opening. Visitors can begin streaming through the building on Juneteenth, the June 19th holiday held on the day in 1865 when Union General Gordon Granger ordered the Emancipation Proclamation enforced in Texas, celebrates the end of slavery in the United States. It's not really a library. Obama has redefined what a presidential library has to include, offloading a fundamental part all his modern predecessors have had. That is, the library part. The Obama archives are planned to be the first presidential records that are fully digitized, available online from anywhere, a process that is now underway. The physical records of his presidential administration, which by law belong to the American people, are held by the National Archives and Records Administration at sites in suburban Chicago and suburban Washington. The center does include some exhibits that are classic features at other presidential libraries. There's a replica of the Oval Office, seen also at the Truman Library, the Johnson Library, and the Clinton Library, as well as a display of dresses worn by the First Lady at inaugural balls and other big occasions. But Obama Center projects a younger, hipper, less stuffy vibe. There's an NBA regulation basketball court, for one thing, reflecting Barack Obama's passion for the sport, and a vegetable garden, one of Michelle Obama's causes. Who said anything about Syria? The displays detail passage of the landmark Affordable Care Act and Obama's leadership during the mortgage meltdown he inherited when he took office in 2009, action credited by some economists with averting another Great Depression. But the references are limited on the administration's controversial response to the Russian invasion of Crimea in 2014, when Obama offered condemnation and imposed sanctions, but didn't provide Ukraine with significant military aid. And on his decision not to deliver on his threat to Syria, which used chemical weapons on civilians after he had warned that would cross his red line. He called it a crime against humanity, but then backed off ordering military strikes. Even some supporters call that a mistake that damaged his credibility. He blames congressional opposition. Addressing the low points as well as the high ones has posed challenges for every president. The Johnson Library in Austin is among the most candid, portraying the Vietnam War as a national trauma and the president as conflicted and constrained. LBJ has said he wanted his story told with the bark off. After the National Archives took over the Nixon Library in 2007, the original Watergate exhibit casting Nixon as a victim was replaced by a historical account of the scandal that put the president in the middle of it. That's one more way the Obama Center is not like the others. It will never be part of the federal system. The National Archives will run his archives and loan artifacts to the Chicago site, but the Obama Center will remain a nonprofit entity with its exhibits under its control. Back to his beginnings. In another change from the traditional, the center was designed to become a hub for the neighborhood. While there's no presidential library on the premises, there is a branch of the Chicago Public Library. The 19 acres in Jackson Park feature a big playground and a track field with outdoor grills for use by picnickers. A hill has been made to order for sledding during Chicago's snowy winters, included at the behest of Michelle Obama, who grew up less than 3 miles away. That's not to say everyone in the community was enthusiastic about it. The project was delayed by years of debate and lawsuits, including over concerns about the takeover of lakefront land and the gentrification that could displace current residents. It was originally planned to open in 2021 at a cost of $500 million, timing that would have meant Obama's vice president, Joe Biden, would have been the sitting president and surely in attendance. Instead, it ended up 5 years behind schedule and $350 million over budget, with President Trump back in office for a second term. Obama had considered other locations. Finalists included pitches from the University of Hawaii in the state where he was born and spent much of his childhood, and Columbia University, where he graduated from college. He settled on the proposal by the University of Chicago on the city's south side. In the end, he went back to his beginnings, where he had started in his 20s as a community organizer, returning at age 64 to open a presidential center with some of the same mission in mind. The next article is titled, White House Hosts a Brutal Trump Brand Birthday Bash, and it's written by Swapna Venugopal Ramaswamy. Call it the Donald J. Trump Spectacular, a Vegas meets White House extravaganza at dusk. Seated under the Claw, a 90-foot-tall arch adorned with glimmering stars and stripes lights looming over a Coliseum-style arena on the White House's South Lawn, the president, on his 80th birthday, spent the evening of June 14th taking in a series of Ultimate Fighting Championship mixed martial arts cage matches. Trump sat ringside next to the 8-sided fighting enclosure known as the Octagon, flanked by First Lady Melania Trump and UFC CEO Dana White. The high-octane event, which historians have called unprecedented, coincided not just with the president's birthday, but also Flag Day, and was billed as part of America's 250th anniversary celebrations. As Trump and White first walked over from the Oval Office to the arena holding about 4,000 people, the crowd, featuring Trump family members, business honchos, including Facebook's Mark Zuckerberg, and Paramount Skydance's David Ellison, cabinet secretaries and U.S. service members erupted in cheers. Military jets soared over the White House during the national anthem. Trump's family along for the ride. For Trump, it was a family affair, a show he took in after a family birthday dinner at the White House. The president and first lady were seen chatting frequently throughout the event. Sitting right behind them was their son, Barron, 20, who made a rare public appearance. The youngest of the president's children, Barron lives in the White House and attends New York University's campus in Washington. All five of Trump's children attended the event, including newlyweds Donald Jr. and Bettina Anderson, who were married in May. Trump's daughter, Ivanka, who helped plan the event, was there with her husband, Jared Kushner. Tiffany Trump and her husband, Michael Boulos, and Eric Trump were also ringside. Some of the president's grandchildren were there, too. Family members even joined the president in the blood-soaked ring at the end of the event to congratulate the winner of the last bout. The crowd cheered and howled as the fighters made their way in from the White House to the arena, giving the event a carnival-like vibe. Violent sport, pugilistic precedent. The first of the seven fights featured Diego Lopez of Brazil against American Steve Garcia. The Brazilian won the fight and climbed the octagon fence in victory. The crowd went wild. The visuals of fighters warming up inside the White House and sauntering down the Truman balcony, many of them wrapped in the American flag, was an unusual spectacle indeed. But for Trump, the event was on brand. After all, this is a president who, immediately after an assassination attempt in Butler, Pennsylvania, in July 2024, defiantly pumped his fist in the air, blood dripping from his face, declaring, "Fight, fight, fight." It has since become a rallying cry for his supporters, and a portrait capturing the scene is displayed prominently in the White House. The vicious combat sport reflects the president's own brand of combative, take-no-prisoners politics. He has had nasty nicknames for people who cross him and has openly called for the arrest and prosecution of judges and state prosecutors. After defeating fellow American Kyle Daukaus, fighter Bo Nickel praised the president. "I've got to thank President Trump for making this happen," Nickel told White in an interview outside the Octagon, adding that the president is a special person. Trump seemed to enjoy the adulation. He hates his birthday. Though the president's opponents have argued the event is undignified and not worthy of the White House, those are subjective questions of taste, said Jeffrey Engel, founding director of the Center for Presidential History at Southern Methodist University in Dallas. What's troubling to Engel is the president is profiting from it. He pointed to President Trust having purchased $15,000 to $50,000 worth of stock in TKO Group Holdings, Inc., parent company of UFC, in March. "What I think is indisputable is that the president of the United States is using the White House and using the White House lawn to make money for himself," Engel said. "We're seeing huge multinational corporations literally putting their logo in television sightline of the White House." The cage featured advertisements from Crypto.com and Scott's Miracle-Gro, among other brands, including Trump's Truth Social platform. Barbara Rez, a former executive vice president at the Trump Organization who oversaw construction, said she was surprised he was even celebrating his birthday. "He hates his birthday," she said, recalling an incident in the late 1980s when some of Trump's female employees decided to throw him a surprise birthday party. "They had a cake made to look like a record," said Rez, who worked on major projects such as Trump Tower in New York in the 1980s. "He wanted it to be over very quickly. He hated that people took time off." The only reason, she says, Trump planned the extravaganza is to make money for himself. "He thinks it will make him look like this big shot," she said. But for Trump's base and spectators at the White House, the event was a show of strength and patriotism. Chants of USA, USA, USA echo through the People's House and grounds. And the next article is Spider-Man spins new web in USA Today Play comic. And it's written by Brian Truitt. The Daily Bugle isn't the only newspaper that'll give you a fill of Spider-Man on a regular basis. USA Today and Marvel Comics have partnered to provide USA Today's Play digital entertainment hub with access to the most popular comic book characters in the Marvel universe. Play will be the exclusive home for the new vertically formatted Spider-Man Today Infinity comic series, which runs for 48 weeks beginning June 16th, with new issues dropping every Wednesday. Readers also will be able to dig into 1,000 curated archival Marvel comics, ranging from old-school classics to modern favorites. USA Today is the largest news publisher in the country, and so that's always exciting, says Marvel's Spider-Man editor Nick Lowe. And then you pair them with the greatest comic book company in the world, Marvel Comics. I mean, that's chocolate and peanut butter, right? It's the best. Lowe sees Spider-Man Today as the new incarnation of the Spider-Man funnies by Spidey co-creator Stan Lee and artist John Romita Sr. that ran in newspapers starting back in the 1970s. This is us trying to take up that baton and run the next part of the race. The new series features a dream team of artists Al Ewing of Venom and Todd Knock, Friendly Neighborhood Spider-Man, bringing to life a story that will span the entire Marvel universe and is good for fans of all ages, Lowe says. "This is just the coolest comic delivered to you in the coolest way possible." The first cover for Spider-Man Today features not only the iconic web-slinger, but also several familiar faces for Marvel lovers. The Incredible Hulk guest stars in the first arc, while Hell's Kitchen favorite blind superhero Daredevil stops by in the second arc. The series will also feature Wakanda and its heroine Shuri, plus X-Men such as Cyclops, Jean Grey, and Storm. "We wanted to make sure that we were reaching out to the entire country, really the world, and bringing in characters that everyone knows and loves," Lowe says. "And there's no better foil for all these characters than Spider-Man. He brings out the best in everyone. And yet, why does everyone hate him so much? I don't know. He's the best." It was also important to Lowe that Spider-Man Today be the easiest springboard possible for comics, curious new readers. Because Marvel had been publishing Spidey comics since 1962, Amazing Spider-Man number 1000 is coming this September. Lowe is frequently asked where newbies should begin. It can be intimidating to a new reader, Lowe says. With Spider-Man Today, we wanted to make sure that a new reader could pick this up, start here, and not feel left out. So we hold your hand through it. In fact, you see parts of Spider-Man's origin in each issue as we go through there, and then other characters' origins as we get beyond just this first arc. We wanted to make sure that this entry-level comic was a welcome mat saying, come on in, the water's fine. And best of all, once people get hooked, the next chapter is just around the corner. Most comics come out once a month. Amazing Spider-Man comes out every 2 weeks, but that's too long a wait for Spider-Man Today. We're on every week for 48 weeks, Lowe says. It's the best way to get your Spider-Man action. And next we have Supreme Court won't hear tariff challenge. Justice's move paves way for new Trump action. And it's written by Maureen Grope. The Supreme Court on June 15th declined to hear from businesses challenging President Donald Trump's tariffs on China, which he imposed in 2018 under a different law than the emergency duties the High Court struck down in February. The justices' decision not to review a ruling upholding those tariffs could embolden the administration as it seeks to replace many of the emergency tariffs Trump tried to impose last year. And it leaves in place import fees that companies opposed to the tariffs said are costing American consumers nearly $75 billion a year. At issue were some of the tariffs imposed during the first Trump administration on imports from China under the 1974 Trade Act, which allows the United States to take action against another country's unfair trade practices. In June, the U.S. Trade Representative's office proposed tariffs of up to 12.5% on imports from 60 countries it says haven't done enough to crack down on forced labor. If implemented along with recent changes to steel and aluminum tariffs, the amount of money collected could replace roughly half the projected revenue loss from the Supreme Court's ruling against Trump's other tariffs, according to the Nonpartisan Committee for a Responsible Federal Budget. Using the Trade Act instead of the emergency authority to impose tariffs is a more complicated process. But once the administration conducts fact findings and holds hearings on another country's trade practices, it's still too easy to dramatically ratchet up the tariffs, the companies challenging the 2018 tariffs had argued. HMTX Industries and other flooring and electronics businesses hurt by the tariffs said that's what happened after China retaliated for an initial round of tariffs on $50 billion in imports, prompting the first Trump administration to impose additional duties on $320 billion worth of imports. The administration did so, using authority under the Trade Act to modify existing tariffs. But Congress nowhere gave the U.S. Trade Representative the vast power to engage in an open-ended trade war under that modest modification provision, lawyers for the businesses that challenged the tariffs said in their appeal. They said the court should settle whether there are limits on the administration's ability to expand tariffs under the Trade Act, arguing it's all but inevitable that the government will use the loophole again. The administration countered that the law does not restrict its ability to respond to developments, as long as the new tariffs are not radically transformative. And if Trump does use the Trade Act again to impose tariffs, the Department of Justice wrote in a filing, the court will have ample opportunity to address the scope of those provisions. And the next article is titled, Court Rejects Death Row Appeal Backed by Penn and Teller. Investigative hypnosis was used on key witness. And it's written by Maureen Grope. The Supreme Court on June 15th rejected an appeal from a Texas death row inmate whose case had gotten the attention of magicians Penn and Teller. Lawyers for Charles Flores, who was found guilty of shooting a suburban Dallas woman in 1998 during an attempted robbery of her home, has argued his trial was irreparably tainted by junk science and official misconduct. Police used investigative hypnosis on a key witness who testified that she saw Flores go into the woman's house. Penn and Teller filed a brief supporting Flores, telling the Supreme Court that, as master manipulators of perception, they have an obligation to expose flimflam when they see it. Penn and Teller acknowledge that they are experts in magic, not law, their lawyer wrote, but they believe there is something fundamentally amiss in the justice system if flimflam, like investigative hypnosis, can be used by law enforcement to reconfigure the gap-laden memory of a key witness in a capital prosecution. A neighbor of the murdered woman initially described seeing two white men with long hair go into the victim's home. She failed to pick Flores, a Hispanic man who had short, shaved hair, out of a photo lineup. And the composite computer drawing she produced did not resemble him. Flores' lawyers argued that the witness was then primed to change her memory through a hypnosis session that included such questions as whether the hair of the man she saw was short, shaved, and neatly cut. Does he have it neatly cut or is it trimmed? The witness was asked of the man she had said had long, dirty hair. Near the end of the session, the officer told the witness she would be able to recall more of these events as time goes on. At the trial 13 months later, after Flores' photograph had appeared in news stories, the witness testified that she was 100% sure she saw Flores go into the house. Prosecutors argued Flores has had multiple chances to challenge his conviction. 2 weeks before Flores was scheduled to be executed in 2016, he was given a chance to raise new concerns about the witness's identification of him. After an evidentiary hearing, Flores was denied a new trial. The Supreme Court declined to hear appeals from Flores in 2021 and again in 2022. Prosecutors told the Supreme Court that Flores' latest appeal essentially repackaged and reasserted the same claims. Flores' attorney countered that he's raising new information, including a new consensus in the scientific study of eyewitness memory. Although Texas passed a law in 2013 to help people show that sense-discredited science contributed to their wrongful convictions, the state's highest criminal court has ruled against every death sentence prisoner who has invoked the law, they pointed out. There is a Texas-sized due process problem burdening death-sentenced individuals like Flores with credible claims of innocence, his attorneys wrote to the court. The next article is, Missouri plane crash leaves 12 dead, including 11 skydivers, and it's written by Drew Pittock and Amanda Lee Myers. 12 people are dead after a skydiving plane crashed in Missouri, according to Bates County Emergency Management. Dennis Jacobs, director of Bates County Emergency Management, told USA Today that 11 people aboard the plane were skydivers, and the other person was the pilot. The plane, identified by the Federal Aviation Administration as a Pacific Aerospace P-750, crashed June 14th, just after takeoff from Butler Memorial Airport in Butler, Missouri, about 65 miles south of Kansas City. It's the deadliest crash in the airport's roughly 50-year history, said Jacobs, who also is the airport manager. Of the 11 skydivers, 9 were experienced and 2 were set to take tandem jumps, Jacobs said, adding that multiple horrified witnesses saw the crash, including some loved ones of those on board. One lady that was there was watching her brother on the plane, and his wife was there too, and she was supposed to be on the plane with them, Jacobs said. He said the wife was a regular skydiver who was bumped from the flight by a tandem jumper. The private plane, operated by Skydive Kansas City, had departed from Butler Memorial Airport and turned around for an unknown reason before crashing near a local highway about 11:20 a.m. local time, according to Bates County Emergency Management. Skydive Kansas City flew numerous trips over the weekend, Bates County Emergency Management said. The plane took off Sunday but struggled to climb. It tried to make a rough turn before crashing into the horror of those watching. They weren't able to get over 100 feet off the ground, Jacob said, adding that the weather was beautiful. It very likely will be an engine problem, but we won't know until the NTSB report, he said, referring to the National Transportation Safety Board. Troopers were on the scene assisting the Butler Police Department and the Bates County Sheriff's Office, the Missouri State Highway Patrol said in an ex-post on June 14th. Emergency crews and law enforcement, including the Missouri State Highway Patrol, the FAA, and the NTSB, were searching the area. Bates County Emergency Management told USA Today no survivors were found along the flight path. The investigation was expected to last several days, Bates County Emergency Management said. The next article is AI firm Anthropic halts top models over foreign access. Government order sees risk of jailbreaking. Mythos models in the wrong hands could dramatically accelerate sophisticated cyber attacks, particularly in sectors such as banking, which rely on complex, interconnected, and often decades-old technology systems, experts say. And it's written by Aisha Baghchi. Artificial intelligence company Anthropic says it's having to abruptly disable its most advanced AI models for all users after the U.S. government ordered it to suspend access to the models for foreign nationals. In an order Anthropic received June 12th, the government directed the company to suspend access to Fable 5 and Mythos 5 for all foreign nationals, citing national security concerns, Anthropic said in a statement June 12th. The order wasn't specific on the concerns, but the company believes the concern is a method of jailbreaking Fable 5, the company said. Jailbreaking refers to a user bypassing built-in safety features that are meant to prevent the AI platform from completing sensitive tasks, the company said. To date, the government has only given us verbal evidence of a potential narrow, non-universal jailbreak, which essentially consists of asking the model to read a specific code base and fix any software flaws, the company said. Anthropic rolled out an AI model named Claude Fable 5 earlier in June, representing a new tier of capability it calls Mythos Class. The model includes guardrails to prevent its use in risky areas such as cybersecurity, which some users have complained are overly broad, Anthropic said. Mythos models in the wrong hands could dramatically accelerate sophisticated cyber attacks, particularly in sectors such as banking, which rely on complex, interconnected, and often decades-old technology systems, experts say. Anthropic said that despite its compliance with the order, it doesn't believe a narrow potential jailbreak should lead to recalling a commercial model that hundreds of millions of people have access to. If this standard was applied across the industry, we believe it would essentially halt all new model deployments for all frontier model providers, it said. Anthropic's relationship with the government ruptured earlier this year after it refused to let the U.S. military use its AI models for domestic surveillance in fully autonomous weapon systems. The government responded by putting Anthropic on a supply chain blacklist set to take effect later in the year. Responding to the company's public statement, Pentagon Chief Information Officer Kirsten Davies said in a social media post that the War Department, formerly the Defense Department, is fully behind the President and Pentagon Chief Pete Hegseth in prioritizing national security. Some things are simply more important than revenue cycles, clickbait, and pre-IPO valuation, Davies said, referring to the valuation of a company before it raises capital by selling shares to the general public for the first time. America first, always, Davies added. Anthropic confidentiality filed for a U.S. IPO in May, edging ahead of rival OpenAI in the race to reach public markets. The next article is titled, Hunter and Jill Biden are breaking their silence. Hunter opens up on X, First Lady has regrets. And it's written by Swapna Venugopal Ramaswamy. On June 3rd, 2024, Hunter Biden was sitting in a courtroom facing federal gun charges. His stepmother, former First Lady Jill Biden, sat in the front row to show her support. It was her birthday. He did not take the stand in his defense. Unlike some members of the family, the First Lady did not testify either. But 2 years on, it turns out both the son of former President Joe Biden and the former First Lady have planned.

0: The National Weather Service in Grand Rapids has issued a severe thunderstorm warning for southeastern Ionia County in south central Michigan, southwestern Clinton County in south central Michigan, northern Eden County in south central Michigan, until 6:15 p.m. Eastern Daylight Time. At 5:35 p.m. Eastern Daylight Time, a severe thunderstorm was located 9 miles east of Lake Odessa, or 9 miles south of Portland, moving northeast at 30 miles per hour. Hazard, 60 miles per hour wind gusts and quarter-size hail. Source, radar indicated. Impact, hail damage to vehicles is expected. Expect wind damage to roofs, siding, and trees. Locations impacted include Portland, Grand Ledge, Capital Region Inter, DeWitt, Fowler, Sebwa, Westphalia, Sunfield, Mullican, Waverly, Eagle, Wacoosta, Woodbury. Prepare immediately for large hail and damaging winds. People outside should move immediately to shelter inside a strong building. Stay away from windows.
1: Find out who you actually are. That's the part they can't take from you, he said in his first post on the subject. The responses came from people of all political stripes. We are on polar opposites of the political spectrum at Hunter Biden, wrote user The Political Blonde. But as someone who lost her baby brother to heroin, I've seen firsthand how hard it is. Well done. You survived. Some urge Biden to run for president. One ex-user asked what his campaign slogan would be. Let's take another crack with a Biden, he responded. In her book, Jill Biden expresses regret for not discussing the addiction publicly during her time as first lady, saying it was painful to even say the words. While recording her audiobook, she says, when she had to say the line, my son was a drug addict, she had a hard time getting through it. It hurts, she said in an interview with NBC's Today. And I wish I had spoken out about addiction, but having lived through it, it was just so painful. CNN's Jake Tapper doubts Jill Biden. CNN host Jake Tapper, who moderated the disastrous 2024 debate that torpedoed Biden's reelection bid, called Jill Biden out as the queen of omission in a video post soon after the release of her book June 2nd. Tapper challenged the former first lady's assertion that if her husband had exhibited cognitive impairment, she and the president's staff would not have hesitated to say so. All of that is very hard to believe, if not downright false, said Tapper, based on the behind-the-scenes interviews he had done. In a June 3rd post on X, Hunter Biden accused Tapper of attacking Jill Biden while ignoring the Trump family's business ventures. So let me get this straight. Jake Tapper is focused on attacking my mom, Hunter Biden wrote. Jared and Ivanka are building a private island paradise on Albanian protected land. Don Jr. married the daughter of Epstein's banker, and a startup his fund backs just got a record $620 million Pentagon loan. Eric is taking an Israeli drone company public for $1.5 billion in the middle of a war with Iran that nobody wanted. In another post, Biden mocked Tapper, comparing him to the clueless newscaster in the movie Anchorman for not paying attention to Trump's frequent medical checkups and instead focusing on his mother. Trump hasn't made a public appearance in 8 days, this after an unscheduled visit to the hospital, because he likes getting checkups. Thank God Jake Tapper, or as I like to call him, the Brick Tamland of his generation, is on the case hunting down clues in a book about my mom's experience as first lady 4 years ago, he wrote. Last week, Trump was asked by Fox reporter Peter Ducey how he thought Hunter Biden would do in a 2028 Democratic primary. Trump responded by saying, "The past has something to do with winning an election." Biden was quick with his response. "Wait, did he just say checkered past? I'm 28 felonies, 6 bankruptcies, and an Epstein bromance short of his checkered past." Then he turned his fire towards Ducey, who he described as a MAGA whisperer. I would like at Peter Ducey to please ask the president when I get my royalty check for those Where's Hunter t-shirts. It's been 4 years now, and he keeps telling me the check is in the mail. As for his presidential aspirations, when California Governor Gavin Newsom, widely considered to be a 2028 Democratic presidential frontrunner, jokingly introduced Biden as presidential candidate Hunter Biden 2028 on his June 12th podcast. Biden made light of it. Here's the deal. I'll run, but only as your VP, because the truth of the matter is that the vice president's residence is a lot cooler. It's a lot easier job, too, he said. But back on X, he left a cryptic note. Just saying, no Democrat has won the White House this century without a Biden on the ticket, he wrote. And next we have feds dismantle climate change monitoring. Scientists decry loss of vital information. And it's written by Dinah Voiles-Pulver. The National Science Foundation has begun dismantling a major ocean monitoring network more than a decade earlier than planned. Some scientists say it will be a tragic loss of crucial information about the world's warming oceans. The dismantling will end most of the monitoring in one of the nation's most advanced continuous observing systems less than halfway through its intended 25-year lifespan. Researchers warn that the loss of measurements will limit efforts to better understand ocean phenomena, including marine heat waves, hurricanes, fisheries, and long-term shifts in climate, even as the oceans reach record warm temperatures. The Science Foundation-funded Ocean Observatories Initiative oversees web-like arrays of instruments and sensors from the surface to the seafloor in remote ocean regions. The foundation will remove four of its last five arrays by the end of summer 2027, according to a statement by Jim Edson, a principal investigator for the initiative and senior scientist at Woods Hole Oceanographic Institution. The reason for the removals remains unclear. In a media statement, the foundation indicates it's shifting to a more nimble approach and new scientific priorities. But part of its justification has been questioned and challenged by the National Academies of Sciences, Engineering, and Medicine, and authors a key academics report. The announcement comes after dramatic budget cuts were proposed in 2025. Like other federal agencies and programs, the foundation has been under pressure to slash budgets and staff and to de-emphasize work on what has been called climate alarmism by members of the Trump administration and its supporters. Scientists say deep ocean network filled gaps in monitoring. The Ocean Initiative, which came online in 2016 at a cost of more than $360 million, originally included seven arrays. It's a marvelous scientific experimentation from the surface to the deepest part of where they are moored, said Craig McLean, a former acting chief scientist for the National Oceanic and Atmospheric Administration. The hundreds of instruments are separate from the network NOAA uses to monitor global ocean conditions for climate outlooks and weather forecasting, McLean said. The global ocean observing system that we base our climate and weather prediction forecasts on is safe. The Ocean Initiative is not, to the frustration of McLean and many other ocean

0: WKAR Radio Reading Service is intended for the use of persons who are blind, visually impaired, or may not be able to hold a book or newspaper. 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
1: Oxygen levels, currents, and more, said Suzanne Pellison, Director of Public Relations for Woods Hole Oceanographic Institution, a Science Foundation partner on the initiative. Annual maintenance costs were estimated at roughly $40 million a year. The program has generated billions of megabytes of data, physical, chemical, biological, and geological, and supported researchers in science, government, and industry, Pellison said. Fisheries researchers, for example, use the data to monitor water currents and fish movement. NOAA did not respond to questions about the role of monitoring arrays. Researchers see risks for climate, fisheries, and national security. The removal will increase the risk to coastal communities, local economies, and national security, Mark Spalding, president of the nonprofit Ocean Foundation, told USA Today. It means less focus on flood risk, less data for commercial fisheries, and fewer data points on the Atlantic overturning meridional circulation, a key weather driver, Spalding said. In a series of LinkedIn posts about the monitoring network, Spalding noted that even though the nation has sophisticated satellites that essentially see the skin of the ocean, they can't measure what's happening down through the ocean depths to track salinity, acidity, oxygen, and more. The 2026 budget proposed cutting the initiative by 80% over the next 10 years, but that drew protests from the Science Foundation's partners. After the initial budget pushback from initiative partners last summer, Congress went out of its way to fund the program, Spalding said. To him, the foundation's decision to remove the system from the sea anyway feels a little bit like a child who didn't get its way. In a statement to USA Today, Mike England, the Science Foundation's head of media affairs, said dismantling the arrays aligns with a wider strategy of a nimbler approach to prioritize support for evolving scientific priorities and emerging technologies, as well as smart life cycle management within its research infrastructure portfolio. Pushback on strategy shift. The Science Foundation attributed the dismantling to recommendations in the 2025 National Academies of Sciences Engineering and Medicine Report, Forecasting the Ocean, the 2025 to 2035 Decade of Ocean Science. However, report authors said the National Academies quickly disagreed. The closing had nothing to do with anything we concluded in the report, said James Yoder, a co-chair of the panel that produced the report, and an author on a similar report 10 years earlier. The committee recommended that the Science Foundation continue funding core infrastructure, including the observatories, he said. The committee also recommended a separate and independent review to consider how the next version of the initiative could meet future needs, in response to some valid concerns raised by other scientists, said Yoder, an Emeritus Professor at the University of Rhode Island. Because the arrays were designed from the beginning to measure change in the world's oceans, he said it became a target for the Trump administration. The two arrays in the Southern Oceans were canceled during the previous Trump administration. During the Department of Government Efficiency, DOGE, era in 2025, nearly $500 million in grants and contracts were cut from the Science Foundation, and in April 2026, the White House dismissed the entire appointed board that oversees the foundation. The foundation's latest strategic plan, 13 pages compared to 72 in 2022, does not mention climate change. The administration wants to purge anything to do with climate out of the federal government, Yoder said. For example, because of concerns that the 2025 report would be canceled, Yoder said the authors went through and tried to get as many of the climate words as they could into some other form. There's definitely a climate theme to the arrays, Yoder said. The only array that doesn't have a climate theme is the one they're leaving alone for right now. A critical moment in climate research. Concerns about real and growing threats from climate change make removal of the Erminger Sea Array a particularly tragic loss, McLean said. For one, its location near Greenland makes it a hotspot for national security and economic security, he said. For another, its observations could be critical.

0: obstacle to settling questions about the overturning circulation, a major current that moves heat energy around the Atlantic. Some scientists say their models show the circulation could collapse, causing catastrophic impacts in the world's weather. Yoder said researchers are still trying to work out whether the current is slowing, and if it is, whether that's natural or occurring because of the Greenland ice melt. There's an argument between people who do models and people who measure, he said. The people making the measurements don't see a slowdown. If the instruments are pulled out, there will be no way to validate or not what the models show. Likewise, Yoder said the timing for removing the array off the Pacific Northwest is silly, with a potentially strong El Nino developing. Left at sea, the array could produce important data about the weather-altering climate pattern known to kill seabirds, mammals, and fish, he said. But that's the first thing they're going to yank out. No existing observing system fully replicates the combination of capabilities provided by the initiative, said Woods Hole's Pellison. The unique value of the arrays comes from their scale, duration, and continuous observations of physical, chemical, biological, geological, and atmospheric processes. Scientists urge investment. The inability to sustain long-term, continuous observations will be the biggest loss from removing the arrays, she said. It would also mean the loss of the expertise and experience required to design, deploy, and maintain other advanced marine observation systems. In a statement, the Science Foundation encouraged researchers to continue working with a decade of data so it can appear in proposals, publications, and presentations. The National Academies released a follow-up statement on June 9th. Preserving and improving the initiative and other ocean observing infrastructure is critical to advancing U.S. ocean science at a time when other countries, including our competitors, are increasing their investments in ocean science and advancing their capacities. The next article is Parents of Murder Victim Launch Cold Case Foundation. After Idaho killings, nonprofit hopes to help, and it's written by Anthony Thompson. Nearly 4 years after the killings of four University of Idaho students shocked the nation, the family of one of the victims is turning its grief into a mission to help other families find answers. Steve and Christy Goncalves, whose daughter Kaylee Goncalves was among the four students killed in Moscow, Idaho in November 2022, have launched the Kaylee Goncalves Foundation, known as Murder Has a Name. The nonprofit aims to help law enforcement agencies solve cold cases by funding advanced forensic DNA testing and investigative genetic genealogy, or IGG. The foundation was co-founded by Christy Goncalves and retired law enforcement officer Tracy Bracco, the organization's executive director. Although the two were strangers before Kaylee's murder, Bracco said they were brought together by a shared commitment to honor Kaylee's legacy and help other families seeking justice. The family said many law enforcement agencies lack funding to access advanced forensic DNA testing and investigative genetic genealogy tools that can help move stalled investigations forward. It's not unsolvable. It's a funding issue, Christy Goncalves told KXLY. Foundation aims to bring answers to families. According to the foundation, its mission is to expand access to advanced DNA technology, investigative resources, and case funding so victims are not forgotten and families are not left without options. The foundation plans to partner with law enforcement agencies and laboratories specializing in advanced DNA testing. Agencies across the country will be able to apply for funding to pursue forensic testing that may otherwise be out of reach. The family said donations will help cover costs associated with investigative genetic genealogy and other forensic techniques used to identify suspects in cases that have gone cold. The foundation's initial focus will be on violent crime investigations, though Bracco said leaders may consider expanding support as the organization grows. At this time, our primary focus is violent crime investigations, Bracco said. As the foundation grows, we will continue to evaluate opportunities to support other cases where forensic DNA technology may help identify offenders or provide long-awaited answers to victims and families. The Goncalves family will not determine which investigations receive support. Instead, cases will be selected through an application process outlined on the foundation's website. Bracco said the foundation is still developing its application process and evaluation criteria before funding decisions are made. We are currently in the fundraising and organizational phase of the foundation, Bracco said. While we are eager to begin providing assistance, we are also taking the time necessary to ensure that the proper application process, evaluation criteria, and operational safeguards are in place before funding decisions are made. Bracco said the cost of forensic DNA testing and investigative genetic genealogy varies widely depending on the laboratory involved, the condition and amount of available evidence, the testing required, and the investigative resources needed. Because of those factors, she said, there is no standard cost for the cases the foundation hopes to support. Technology helped identify Kaylee's killer. The effort is rooted in the family's experience after Kaylee's killing. Kaylee Goncalves, 21, was one of four University of Idaho students killed in an off-campus rental home on November 13, 2022. Also killed were Madison Mogan, 21, Zana Kernodal, 20, and Ethan Chapin, 20. The murders triggered a nationwide search for a suspect and drew intense public attention. For weeks, the victims' families waited for answers as investigators worked to identify the killer. For Steve and Christy Goncalves, helping solve cold cases has become a way to honor their daughter while giving other families a chance to find the answers they themselves once desperately sought. It's still about Kaylee, Christy Goncalves told KXLY. It always will be. This foundation is her legacy. Thank you for listening to the Talking Information Center in USA Today.
1: Talk about deep, deep trouble. This is Sandra Tsinglo with the Lowdown on Science. Contaminated soil doesn't recover overnight. Pollution is stubborn, but below ground, nature has already begun the cleanup. How? Enter Danielle Stevenson and team at the Center for Applied Ecological Remediation. They collected soil samples from Superfund sites in California and examined the plants, fungi, and bacteria living there. Findings? Microbes living around plant roots can help transform or stabilize contaminants like lead, making them less harmful. Plants aren't just growing in soil, they're teaming up with microbes to eat pollution. Together, they offer a natural and sustainable way to heal contaminated land. Looks like the tiniest teammates are doing some pretty heavy lifting.
2: 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A slight chance of rain in the early evening, otherwise partly cloudy with a low of 55. Clouds tomorrow with periods of rain later in the day, a high of 71. Cloudy and 69 on Thursday. 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

Hello, everyone, and welcome back to the program. This edition covers the week of May 31st, 2026. Hope everyone is doing well and enjoying this beautiful spring weather we're having. Due to a death in the family and an ongoing cold that I've got right now, you can hear it in the voice, we're bringing you an encore performance of a program from May of 2020. So grab your favorite beverage and a snack, and let's get started. We're going to kick off this week's program with a book review, something that we don't always do first up. This is from the American Council of the Blind, their e-forum for June of 2020. And the review is of Hannah Fairburn's When You Can't Believe Your Eyes, Vision Loss and Personal Recovery. The title says it all. And this review was written by Kate Crowan. And as an author's note, Hannah Fairburn and I have worked together for a number of years at the Carroll Center for the Blind and have been friends since then, albeit more recently from a distance. Hannah taught home and personal management skills, and I taught communication skills. I felt that Hannah was a kindred spirit from day one, and we had many discussions during lunch and beyond. I was intrigued when she began writing her blog, with the understanding that it would eventually evolve into a book about vision loss and social skills. I was thrilled when she found a publisher and her book came to fruition last July. When I finally read it, I was in awe, and we discussed a few ideas about marketing the book. How could I say no when Hannah asked me if I would write a book review for the ACB Braille Forum? Writing this review has been a daunting task. There is so much material packed into a short book that I couldn't possibly do it justice by attempting to synthesize the information. I will focus on the organization, who should read it, spoiler alert, everyone, the language, and the humanity brought forth in this book. The book is ingeniously organized. It is not a memoir, even though Hannah's gift for writing and her life experience would certainly qualify her to write a good one. Its genius is that it's not a tell-all advice book, but still is replete with Hannah's layered experiences with her own vision loss, along with those of many others, as evidenced in the acknowledgments. The book is filled with countless hints for adjusting to initial vision loss and ultimately describes developing the skills needed to live a full life, however that might ultimately be interpreted. It is a book that acknowledges the grief and disintegration of self when facing vision loss, suggesting ways of coping at every stage in order to not just move from one day to the next, but envision a future and live a full life. The book is divided into five parts, and the reader can certainly learn much about the details just by scanning the table of contents. To gain an idea about the scope of the book, note that part one is called, quote, Believing the Unbelievable, Facing Trauma at the Hospital and Back Home, unquote, and part five, quote, A Satisfying Life, unquote. The question is, how do you navigate from one part to the other? The book is layered in its approach to both developing skills and recovering a sense of self, and it is not a linear description. Hannah mentions many times that vision loss is different for each person. As Hannah described, quote, When I lost the sight in my good eye overnight, I went to work the next morning. I was a chef in London, and with help from extra staff, prepared a grand dinner to honor the Archbishop of Westminster. This didn't seem crazy at the time because I couldn't believe anything serious had happened, unquote. Contrast that with, quote, For 3 months I just lay in bed and wept, and then one day I got up and started to take care of myself again, unquote, remembers a Carroll Center volunteer, age 90. Because of the range of reactions to vision loss, the different age groups who are affected, and the different ways of adjustment, each chapter presents ways of coping, ultimately leading to a sense of self that encompasses the vision loss rather than denying or being paralyzed by it. At every turn, Hannah presents ways of coping that evolve as does the adjustment, one bolstering the other. To begin, Chapter 1, The Shock and the Docs, Trauma and Disbelief. In this chapter, Hannah addresses some of the causes of vision loss, but, more to the point, immediately discusses ways of approaching the actual doctor's appointment, writing down a few words to jog your memory,
recording the visit, explaining terminology, etc., and ultimately coming to terms with the diagnosis. In the end, the message is, quote, "It's your voice that needs to be heard," unquote. Chapter 2 also addresses the issue of your job and how to approach it. Practical suggestions, but not advice, about how you should do the same job or plan for a possible career change at that point. Chapter 3, which is the beginning of Part 2, A New Life, Going Through Grief and Preparing for Change, deals with the grief and, quote, "identity dislocation," unquote, and the acknowledgement of the very personal experience with a plan to move forward. I encourage you to read the table of contents just to gain an overview. Part 4 is Going Solo, and Part 5 is A Satisfying Life. You get the picture. From grief over loss to more independence of a full life with strategies to cope at every stage. As part of this multi-layered approach to vision loss and the strategies needed, every chapter has references to other chapters that pertain to a specific theme. This approach allows the reader to cross-reference. There is also a detailed reference and resource section at the end, and each chapter always indicates the applicable notes. This allows the reader or family member to read the book as a whole or as a reference. Since resources are ever-changing, particularly in regard to technology, Hannah's website, www.visionlossandpersonalrecovery.com, that's visionlossandpersonalrecovery.com, will offer information beyond those in the notes at the end of the book. In a book club that I belong to, that is made up of mostly librarians, the question is always asked, quote, "Who should read this book?" unquote. As I mentioned earlier, the answer is everyone. I have always been blind, so I never thought what it might be like to actually lose vision. My life was so enriched by my experiences teaching at the Carroll Center because it changed my perception about vision loss and how it changed lives. A person who is adjusting to vision loss or blindness has a very different perspective about the loss of sight, and I would never have learned as much about that perspective if I hadn't worked at the Carroll Center. Anyone who has always been blind or visually impaired will be enriched by reading this book, both from the anecdotes and the advice. Since I have been on the planet a while, this book contains so much about what I have already learned through life experience, but if I were a recent high school or college graduate, beginning my first job, or perhaps after leaving a rehab center, I would find a wealth of information and might be able to avoid making mistakes. The book shows great sensitivity when discussing family life, from the point of view of the person experiencing vision loss within the family to the family members and how they can maintain their equilibrium. That delicate balance between autonomy and need and the experience of the family member who might be giving too much is constantly explored. Family members of those who are blind or losing vision should definitely read this book. The reader who wants to simply read a book to gain knowledge of vision loss will not be disappointed. Anyone who has experienced grief or depression will learn a great deal about coping with grief by reading Chapter 4 and the other chapters that discuss the constant need to readjust to grief in a world where there is, quote, "no script for grief," unquote. Read this book and recommend it to your family and friends. I would also urge you to find ways to get it to your local libraries, senior centers, and other advocacy groups. With regard to availability and readability, the book was published by a small publisher but is now available in print from Amazon. The e-book is available from the Google Play Store. It was recorded at the Perkins Braille and Talking Book Studio by narrator Judy Ewell, whom Hannah chose. I can hear Hannah's voice through the reader. She reads with a direct, confident, and compassionate voice. Since the book is organized by parts, chapters, and sections, it is very easy to navigate using an audio player. The book is also available from Bookshare, and the heading structure makes it very navigable using Microsoft Word. The book is a balance of warmth, humor, factual information ranging from the types of vision loss to what is needed to cope, and the multiplicity of experiences and emotions when you literally, quote, "can't believe your eyes," unquote. Hannah shows how you can move from that stage of disintegration to the final stage, quote, "here you are again, welcome," unquote.
We continue this week's edition of the Blindness and Disability News Hour by going to Hannah Fairburn's website, visionlossandpersonalrecovery.com. That's all one word, visionlossandpersonalrecovery.com. And we're going to read a article that's been posted there on May 19th, 2020. After losing my sight, struggling to be seen. And this is a repost from the New York Times Modern Love series. And it's written by Leona Godin. And Leona Godin describes some infuriating aspects of blind-sighted relationships. Quote, blindness can make you paranoid in love. Is he looking at another woman? Is she prettier than me? Unquote. New acquaintances often give your sighted partner credit for even writing your emails. And M. Leona Godin is a writer, an actor, an artist, and an educator who is blind. She is currently working on Seeing and Not Seeing, a personal and cultural history of blindness with Pantheon Books. And let's follow the link here to the New York Times. This actual article that I'm going to be reading comes from the New York Times at nytimes.com. In their Modern Love series, After Losing My Sight, Struggling to Be Seen. At the kickoff dinner for a five-week retreat in the Catskills, I said to my fellow writers, quote, I suck at being blind, unquote. This is only partly true. I'm good with the technology that allows me to be a writer, but I'm not so good at the mobility thing, which is where my sighted partner, Alabaster, comes in. I had work to do, and didn't want to waste time getting lost on the way to the dining hall, so I asked if I could bring him, and they said yes. I was the only blind person, the only disabled person, the only person to bring a companion, so it was understandable that people would ask, quote, how did you two meet, unquote. But it bothered me that my fellow writers were more interested in my relationship than my work. As he and I told and retold our complicated history, we were pushed to the breaking point. Before the age of 10, I had normal vision, and since my early 40s, I have been totally blind. During decades of losing my sight, I was visually impaired. As I was going blind, my dating life proceeded as it does for many urban 20- and 30-year-olds, with a lot of falling in love that sometimes resulted in shacking up. 2 months here, 4 years there, that seemed to be my relationship expiration date. The year I turned 30, I trained with my first guide dog, Millennium, a sleek black lab. I still had some usable vision during the day, but could hardly see at night. With Millennium, though, I could go out by myself at night for the first time in years. My boyfriend became a casualty of my newfound freedom. When he moved out, he said, half-joking to Millennium, quote, you won, buddy, unquote. Yet that freedom did not translate into how people saw me. I suddenly went from looking normal to looking blind. At intersections, strangers would grab my arm and attempt to usher Millennium and me across the street. I understand they were trying to help, but sighted people often forget that blind people also do not like to be grabbed by strangers. Quote, I know karate, I'd say, unquote, struggling them off, and I did. Blind karate is a thing. This was in New York City, where I was teaching English literature as part of my graduate degree. I wore cute little outfits, herringbone skirt suits with high-heel boots. I did quite a bit of dating during those first years with Millennium. But academia was not for me. After receiving a dissertation grant, I had so much time on my hands that I began moonlighting as a performer at East Village Open Mics. I wasn't particularly talented at comedy or the accordion, but I got friendly with great people who accepted my guide dog and me as two of the freaks. I met my partner, Alabaster, in a basement black box theater. He's a singer and composer, and from his first song I experienced a strange mix of sorrow and glee and awe. I could tell from the way people treated him that he was good-looking, too. In various stages of proximity and strong lighting, I would glimpse that fact. Thus, he is preserved in my mind's eye, youngish and beautiful forever, as am I. We were both loosely dating other inappropriate people in the scene.
Nothing happened until my roommate and I invited him to take the vacated third room in our Astoria apartment. Our previous relationships melted away, and when he got a gig to transport some rich man's art to Florida, I volunteered to join him. We first kissed by the side of a fancy swimming pool, and love followed hard. That was a decade ago. Something the movies don't show when it comes to blindness is how it can make a person paranoid in the love department. Or at least that has been my experience. Is he looking at some other woman? Is she prettier than me? Is he looking at me with love? Such are the questions that fueled my jealousy. I had been prone to fits of insecurity with my other boyfriends, but my anger grew with my blindness. During one of our early meals with my writing fellows, Alabaster said, quote, "Oh yeah, we had some knockdown, drag-out fights back then. She punched me in the face once," unquote. Everyone laughed. I was aghast. Besides the fact that I don't remember punching him in the face, it's not something I wanted those near strangers to know about me. He meant it to be a funny story about how messed up we were back then. And we were. We broke up after a year together. The summer of our breakup marked my 9th anniversary with my first guide dog. I had lost quite a bit of vision over those years, and it was harder for me to get around. Yet, it was time to retire Millennium. He was slowing and needed to live his final years in tranquility. My guide dog, my lover, and my roommate all moved out in quick succession. I called my best friend, Indigo, crying. She flew in the next day to help me. We cleaned up the apartment, and I found new roommates. I also had a summer fling with a nice young man I met at a show. Quote, "Is he cute?" I asked Indigo. "Oh yeah," she said. "You just want to shoot him up in a rocket." Which is how he came to be called the astronaut. But it didn't last. I got trained with my second guide dog, Igor, a beautiful German shepherd. But I had never developed good mobility skills. Before, I could always see traffic flow, and now that I was blind, I didn't know how to listen. Guide dogs are only as good as their partners, and I was not good. Alabaster and I never completely stopped seeing each other, although we dated other people. A few years later, we redeclared our love and commitment, and within a month, Igor died suddenly because of complications during surgery. I was devastated and riddled with guilt for my ineptitude, having filled his too short life with so much stress. Alabaster helped me through this loss, and we clung to each other. We were more humble by then, and somewhat more sober. 6 years have passed, during which we have been nearly inseparable. It's impossible to say what our relationship would be like if I were not blind. Being blind is part of who I am now, and being with him is also part of who I am. Yet I struggle to be seen as a capable, distinct individual, which is why, after working so hard on my book proposal and selling the project, after being nominated by my agent to attend the Catskills Fellowship, completing the beastly application and then being accepted, it was painful to think that my writing fellows were not seeing me. The paranoia crept back, except now, instead of fearing my guy would be led away by another woman, I feared my own accomplishments were being eclipsed by his considerable charms and talents. Alabaster helped me get around the campus, and others assumed he did much more. At dinner, I mentioned reading an email, and someone said, quote, "You mean Alabaster reads it to you?" unquote. I explained about my screen reading software and my Braille display. Even after I presented my work, people were more enthusiastic about Alabaster's music and former military service. Maybe they thought blindness made me less approachable. Maybe they wondered what a great sighted guy like Alabaster was doing with this blind woman ball and chain. I wish I could say that I was proud rather than jealous of the attention he got, but the imbalance strained our relationship in a way that it hadn't been in years. So many nights in the Catskills ended in arguments and tears. I began to dream of reasserting my independence, of returning to my life as a single person of worth, rather than a blind sidekick. Although imagining my life without Alabaster made me see that I could, of course, live without him, I also understood with a sudden clarity that I did not want to. Quote, "These people do not appreciate me," I thought, "but he does," unquote. On the last night of camaraderie over beers, someone said, quote,
You and Alabaster have been one of the most popular topics of conversation here, unquote. And for the first time, I didn't hear, quote, what's a great guy like that doing with a blind woman? I heard, you two make a really good couple, unquote. Only a few of my fellow writers had significant others waiting for them at home. Among us were more divorcees and single people. Looking back, I am astounded that I forgot for those weeks in the Catskills that, blind or not, love is easy to lose and it's hard to find. Our next story on this week's edition of the Blindness and Disability News Hour takes us to hashtag MyBlindStory at blindnewworld.org. The blind horse rider blazing the trail for other visually impaired horse enthusiasts. And this is posted on May 27th of 2020 and is written by Nikki Watson. My name is Nikki Watson, a blind horse rider and general horse enthusiast. I'm 53 years old and I live in Devon in the United Kingdom with my husband Hal, my guide dog Quincy, and our three horses, Florence, Peregrine, and Mr. Mayo. I was born with a recessive form of retinitis pigmentosa, or RP. Therefore, I have never had good eyesight and have been totally blind for a long time now. This has caused me a few problems with my equestrian aspirations. But while some people might think that you can be blind or you can be horsey, under no circumstances can you be both. But I say I beg to differ. As long as I can remember, I have loved horses. There was never a eureka moment when I looked at a horse and thought, wow. It was just always there, like a seed had been sown in my soul before I was born. And this is strange, really, because I don't come from a horsey family. In fact, my mom was terrified of horses. I love all animals, but with horses, it's different. I don't actually have to ride very often to be happy, but I do need to be able to touch and smell and interact with them. Horses feed my soul and ground me. Remove me from horses for, say, 3 weeks, and I become very unhappy and unsettled. As soon as I could talk, I talked about horses. As soon as I could walk, I trotted around on my imaginary pony. If a toy, a book, or a game didn't include a horse, I wasn't really interested. I finally convinced my parents to let me have riding lessons when I was 9, and I desperately wanted my own pony. I also wanted to work with horses. Sadly, this was not to be. The equestrian world, although not entirely hostile, is not always amenable to the specific needs of the blind and visually impaired. Many people and organizations claim that it is too dangerous for blind and visually impaired people to ride or handle horses. They say they would be breaking all kinds of health and safety regulations if they allowed it, and their insurance wouldn't cover any accidents. This isn't necessarily true. Yes, riding is a high-risk sport, but then when you are blind, just going to the shop is high risk. Also, as long as we are able to understand the risks and give our informed consent, then as adults, isn't it up to us? And what if you are already working in the equestrian industry before you lose your sight? Just as blindness and visual impairment can happen to anyone at any time in life, so can anyone, regardless of their personal circumstances, be bitten by the horse bug. I'm incredibly lucky. Okay, so I didn't get to work with horses, but whilst I never got my childhood pony, I have now owned horses for over 30 years. However, it hasn't always been easy. Being blind can be lonely and isolating, as can not having a kindred spirit to share your passion with. So, I set out to form a support network for other blind riders and those who support us. You'd be surprised how many of us are out there. From weekly riders at local riding schools, members of Riding for the Disabled groups, people who have lost their sight but were horsey anyway, to those of us who are lucky enough to own our own. Whether it's hacking, dressage, driving, or show jumping, there is a blind person somewhere who loves it. So, if you are blind or visually impaired and love horses, please know that you are not alone. And Nikki is a blind horse rider and the founder of several groups to facilitate networking for the visually impaired horse enthusiasts and supporters. And these include Blind Riders UK and Blind Riders Network on Facebook
and at Blind Writers UK on Twitter. Her goal is to break down barriers and make the equestrian world more accepting of, inclusive of, and accessible to blind and visually impaired people. She also writes a personal blog that journals her and Hal's adventures in looking after their horses. You can also find Nikki on Twitter at Trot On Blindly and on Instagram at Poo Picking In The Dark. And her personal blog, for those who are interested, can be found on Facebook at Poo Picking In The Dark. We are approaching the halfway point in this week's edition of the Blindness and Disability News Hour. So let's talk tech for a little while. We're going to go to Access World Magazine from the American Foundation for the Blind. And you can find them online at afb.org. This is from the May 2020 issue, because the June one isn't quite out yet. But we haven't completed the May issue, so that's a good thing. And we're going to do probably a couple articles here, two or three perhaps. Our first one is Employment Matters, Audrey Joy Levine, a self-employed music professional. And this is written by Deborah Kendrick. An observation I made decades ago was that many people with visual impairments needed to take a patchwork approach to employment. Someone who was good with numbers but hadn't yet been successful finding full-time employment, for example, could tutor some high school kids, complete and file income tax returns for people less inclined to do their own, and maybe pick up a part-time assignment doing the payroll for a small business. They might even pick up a bit of business providing financial planning advice. This kind of approach is especially common for artists. If your most notable skill is in writing a poem, playing the clarinet, or making a beautiful ceramic pot, piecing together several small jobs might provide a sustainable path to generating income while still doing the work you love. What happens then, I wondered in late March of 2020, if you are one of those self-employed artists with multiple part-time, seasonal, or inconsistent income streams, and the coronavirus pandemic sends everyone scurrying into isolation? It just happened that I was wondering about these things when I received an email from Access World reader Audrey Joy Levine. A self-employed musician, Audrey's schedule is typical of that hodgepodge approach known to so many self-employed artists, blind or sighted. Through a business she and a friend created over a decade ago, Futura Enterprises, she was working with middle school and high school students with an already established talent to fine-tune their skills and enhance their professional options. She was working with seniors in her community, teaching simple chords and scales and music theory. She was a performing artist, playing piano and singing. All of that, as she wrote to me, quote, came to a screeching halt 2 weeks ago, unquote. This was back in March. That marker, in time, of course, was the start of the COVID-19 pandemic in the U.S. Audrey lives and works in New York City, currently the very hottest of hotbeds of the pandemic. As she summed it up in her message to me just prior to the necessity for all of us to isolate ourselves, quote, I had a job with the community center in the complex where I live. I was teaching music to kids, seniors, running sing-alongs. I had a night gig at a steakhouse where I took song requests and got folks dancing in the aisle, unquote. And then all of it stopped. Audrey's message, of course, prompted two questions. First, how does a blind person establish this combination of employment opportunities? And second, what will she do now that she is unable to go to any of the people and places where she worked? Raised in her earliest years by a single mom, Audrey Joy Levine describes her childhood as idyllic. Her mother loved her and her extended family did too. Her grandfather noticed her eyes weren't following a finger movement when she was only 6 weeks old, and she was diagnosed early as having retinitis pigmentosa. Her mom was dating someone who made Braille blocks when Audrey was only 2 years old, so her Braille instruction began. When she was three, her mom introduced her to those little magnets shaped like the letters of the alphabet, so she learned her print letters as well. When her grandfather asked for Hanukkah gift ideas, Audrey's mom suggested a toy piano.
Thus, even before she was in school, Audrey's lifelong love of music began. When it was time for school, she was enrolled in a public school and learned Braille and all the other necessary skills a blind child needs from a teacher who traveled from school to school throughout Nassau County. All of those kids, about 20 of them, were assembled from time to time for field trips and celebrations, so Audrey sometimes had exposure to other blind kids. One of those kids, incidentally, when she was 12 or 13 and going to Hebrew school in preparation for her bat mitzvah, was Access World's own Jay Leventhal. When Audrey was in the second grade, her teacher asked all of the kids what special wish they might have. Audrey's leading wish was not for eyesight, but for a daddy and a piano. She wasn't talking about the toy on which she could play just about everything by ear, but a real piano with 88 keys. The newspaper picked up on and published this little girl's request. It just happened that the editor's brother owned Jack Kahn's Music, a renowned music store in New York, and Audrey's mother received a call from Jack himself. Quote, "Don't take anyone else's crap," unquote, Jack Kahn told her mother, and as the family story goes, he himself was selecting the right piano for little Audrey, he informed her mother, and before long it was delivered. Audrey also got her other wish when her mother eventually remarried and gave Audrey the father she adores. Eventually, Audrey took piano lessons at the Lighthouse for the Blind in New York. There she added to her already solid foundation in literary Braille by becoming fluent in reading and writing Braille music notation. When it came time for college, music was an obvious choice. Quote, "But in my family," she explains, "music wasn't enough. To be prepared for a career, I needed to find a college that emphasized both music and business," unquote. Her first college was Hofstra University. After so many weekends of traveling with friends to Greenwich Village, however, she eventually transferred to New York University and graduated from that school in 1981 as a member of their first music business class. In addition to that undergraduate degree, she ultimately earned a master's degree in performing arts administration. For the next several years, Audrey taught in a variety of schools and other programs throughout the New York area. Along the way, she became licensed to teach and earned a master's in performance, quote, "just by giving a recital," unquote, she says, in 1997. Some of her teaching was in special education, and sometimes it was in nonprofit sectors, such as at the Boys and Girls Club. Always, it was about sharing the joy of music with young people. She and her now business partner, Calvin Stevens, kept running into one another and ultimately formed their business, Futura Enterprises. They work with young professionals, Audrey coaching them to improve and enhance their musical talent, and Calvin guiding them toward a more marketable visual image. Futura Enterprises also organizes parties and events, for which she says Calvin does the organizational part and she does the schmoozing. Although Audrey's work and routines had come, as she said, quote, "to a screeching halt," unquote, when I spoke with her, she was by no means despondent or distressed. She and Calvin were hunkering down in her New York apartment, strategizing future plans, researching grant possibilities, and staying busy. Semi-retired since 2008, her financial shift is not dire. Audrey has the same baby grand piano she has had since 1975, and she works out new songs every day. She is taking a songwriting course and has obtained an agent for marketing herself as a voiceover talent. Braille music has been at the center of all her work for almost as long as she can remember, and she is proud that she has built personal relationships with the NLS Music Section directors and had the opportunity to influence the choices made there about the Braille music to be produced. NLS patrons who find Carole King, Broadway musicals, and Motown hits in the musical literature available in Braille from NLS might be feeling some reverberation of the vocal opinions stated without hesitation by Audrey Levine to NLS music staff over the years. In addition to Braille music, other essential tools are her Windows-based PC, her HIMS BrailleSense U2 Mini, her Mac laptop, APH Refresher Braille display, her iPhone, and, of course, her piano.
For her restaurant performances, she uses a Casio keyboard with a microphone input. Audrey Joy Levine's love of music has carried her into a wide variety of work experiences, and even though she, like the rest of us, is looking at an uncertain length of time of remaining at home, she is using the same skills she's always has to keep generating opportunities. She's wiping down the banister as she walks up and down 11 flights in her building each morning, and then riding her exercise bike, quote, to nowhere and back for a while, unquote. She doesn't hesitate to call upon people she knows or those who are, as they say, friends of friends. She is outgoing and confident. She says her musical repertoire is currently about 500 songs and that she can play any song in any key. Her best talent, however, and the one that to be noted by those blind people aspiring to assemble similar artistic careers, might arguably be her fervent belief in herself. And if you just joined us, you're listening to the Blindness and Disability News Hour from Mind's Eye Radio in Belleville, Illinois. This program covers the week of May 31st, 2020. And we'll continue the program with a continued look at the May 2020 issue of Access World Magazine from the American Foundation for the Blind. You'll find them online at afb.org. We turn to a product review here, Solving the Great American Puzzle, a review of the crossword web-based game from APH. And this review was conducted and written by J.J. Medaw. Crossword puzzles have been a staple of American mornings for more than a century, with the first puzzle appearing in a December 1913 issue of the New York World newspaper. They can be one of the most stimulating mental exercises, stretching the mind to ascertain esoteric answers and rare pop culture references. Until recently, however, these puzzles were largely unreadable by screen readers and other accessibility tools, leaving people with visual impairments to rely on others in order to participate. The American Printing House for the Blind, or APH, as a part of their increasing focus on free web apps and tools, now offers a way to play these timeless puzzles at the same time as everyone else. APH Crossword is a web-based game that allows users to play the same puzzles found in the largest daily newspapers, as well as many more from a variety of sources. Crossword is a web app, meaning it runs entirely inside your browser of choice, much like Google Docs or Office 365. To start, simply visit the Crossword website in your browser of choice, and you can find that at crossword.aphtech.org. That's crossword.aphtech.org. It's designed to work with screen readers, and many features have been included to make puzzles easier to navigate and explore. For those readers who may have never encountered a crossword puzzle, it might be helpful to explain the basic concepts. A crossword puzzle features a set of spaces on a grid, typically a 15 by 15 square. Words are formed by filling in letters across, from left to right, and down, from top to bottom. The puzzle gets its name because many of the words cross each other. In order to determine which words fit in the grid, each puzzle includes a set of clues that you use to guess the word or phrase. A recent Wall Street Journal puzzle, for example, included the clue, "Take flight to unite five," as the clue for one across. The five tells you the number of letters in the answer, which happens to be elope. Connected to the first E in elope is one down, the clue for which is fair, four letters. The correct answer is expo. Other letters in elope and expo connect to more clues in the puzzle, making it easier to fill in the blanks as you determine possible answers. If you're a bit confused, don't worry, as the concept often becomes clearer after starting your first puzzle. After loading the crossword website, you will be presented with one of the built-in puzzles to solve. APH has created over 90 puzzles intended for middle and high school students in a variety of subjects. Some of these certainly may be a challenge to some, and they can also be a good way to explore and understand the app.
If you're using a screen reader, you will want to turn on your browser's mode for interacting with pages, such as Focus Mode in NVDA or Forms Mode in JAWS. While in the app, you can press Tab to move through the available parts of the game. The first item is an Options menu, which lets you load puzzles and set various game settings. More on that in a second. Pressing Tab again will put you in the list of available puzzles, including the educational puzzles mentioned above and any puzzles you may have loaded previously. Use your arrow keys to select a puzzle and then press Tab to move to the puzzle itself. Once you are in the puzzle proper, the first list you will encounter are the across clues, typically starting with one across. Use your arrow keys to move between clues in the puzzle. As explained above, each clue also gives the number of letters in the answer. There are two ways to move into the puzzle. You can press Tab again from the list of across clues to move your focus into the puzzle grid. Or, perhaps more intuitively, you can press Enter on any of the clues to move your cursor to the location in the puzzle corresponding to the clue. When in the puzzle itself, pressing Tab one final time will move you to the list of down clues for the puzzle. So, essentially, you will be moving between the two lists of clues, across and down, and the puzzle itself in order to solve it. At this point, it's worth moving focus to the grid to understand how crossword puzzles are laid out and how the app indicates the various items on the grid. Each square where you can type a letter is indicated by either hearing silence from your screen reader or perhaps a placeholder such as cell. Spaces where letters cannot be typed are indicated by the text black space, which is also visually how this looks on a puzzle. By arrowing around the grid, you can hear how the various clues connect to each other in the layout of the puzzle. If you find one of the edges of the puzzle, a short click sound will play. Let's illustrate this a bit further by giving an example. Follow along if you wish. I moved to the list of puzzles and selected 10th grade cooking from the list. I pressed Tab and was placed on the first clue for the puzzle, which happens to be one across, an appliance where food is stored and kept cold, 12 letters. Pressing Enter on this clue will put us at the first square of the answer, which we now know is 12 letters. Since I know a bit about food, I'm able to type in the answer refrigerator. Crossword plays a short beep when I type in the last letter of the answer, so I know the answer is complete. You may notice that Crossword will speak the contents of the boxes as you land on them. There was a box labeled 2 and another labeled 3. These numbers refer to additional clues in the puzzle. In this case, down clues. I can press left arrow to explore adjacent clues, and pressing the left arrow key once after typing in refrigerator moves the cursor back to the letter O, which also speaks the number 3. Press enter on this box to hear the clue for 3 down. This clue is then spoken. Lets the cook know when the meal is ready. 9 letters. Since this clue is connected to our answer of refrigerator, we now know that the answer is 9 letters and begins with O. As more answers are discovered, you will encounter words with many or even all of their letters filled in. Part of the beauty of crossword puzzles is that you don't need to know every answer and can use previous clues to help you solve more of the puzzle. You can move between the grid and the clue lists at will, and it's recommended you do this to quickly explore the puzzle. Most of the additional features for Crossword live in the Options menu. You can find this menu by pressing Tab or Shift plus Tab until you hear Options menu. Press Enter to browse the various choices in this menu. The first three options allow you to load puzzles from various sources. Puzzles, many of which are free, are available through the web, with most using the PUZ file format, a standard for puzzle markers. The website Crossword Fiend is one such resource for puzzles, and you can find them online at crosswordfiend.com. That's crosswordfiend.com. Please note that not all puzzles on this page are in the PUZ format. I have tested and played the Wall Street Journal puzzles, which are published 6 days a week.
You can either download the PUZ file and open it from your computer, or choose the Open from Web option and paste in the website URL of a puzzle that is online. There is another option in the menu for specifically loading New York Times puzzles. These are often seen as some of the toughest in the industry, especially the Saturday puzzle. You will need a subscription to access these puzzles, which include archives going back over 2 decades. Many of the remaining options allow you to check your answers as you type, or check the entire solution of a puzzle. These are also available using keyboard shortcuts, which vary depending on your operating system. For example, Windows users can press Alt plus Shift plus W to check the current word that has focus in the grid. You can also use Alt plus Shift plus L to check the current letter, or Alt plus Shift plus P to check the entire solution. You will hear either a ding or a buzz sound to indicate if the letter, word, or puzzle is correct or incorrect. The program will not give you the correct answer. You can also press Alt plus Shift plus S to toggle a mode that will let you know of incorrect letters as you arrow around the puzzle. These features are a nice way to check your work, though many purists, including myself, believe that much of the fun of crossword puzzles is to figure out the solution with as little help as possible, so may opt to wait until the very end to check a solution.

0: 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By continuing to listen, you verify that you qualify within one of these categories. 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
1: You may consider trying another screen reader or browser to see if this improves navigation. Screen readers are often still adapting to working with modern and more complex web apps, so your mileage may vary. Finally, crossword clues can be tricky beasts, and you can choose to finish puzzles in a variety of ways. For me, I would rather not look up answers, as this takes away much of the fun of the puzzles, but we'll use Google sometimes to verify spellings or to learn about an answer once it has been entered. There are online crossword dictionaries and solvers that are available, and you can choose to use these resources as you see fit. I've seen the crossword app grow quite a bit since the first version in 2018, and find the puzzle-solving experience quite enjoyable. There are naturally some things that would make the program even better. In a typical puzzle, there are often more than 60 or 70 clues to answer. Once most of the clues have been solved, it would be great to press a key to get a list of unsolved clues, or perhaps move to the next or previous unsolved clue. Once navigation features such as a way to type in a number to jump directly to a clue or a search function for known clue text would make the game more efficient. Finally, a way to save progress in a game and send it to someone else, or a multiplayer mode, would be a dream feature that would bring this program to the next level. It's worth noting that your puzzle progress is saved currently and will be reloaded if you use the same browser in the future. These are all just ideas to make the game even better and do not detract from the current experience. So, the bottom line, if you are stuck at home or are seeking a challenging mental exercise, Crossword may just be the app for you. It's completely free and there are plenty of puzzles to keep you busy. You can even create your own puzzles for others to try out. APH should be commended for a well-thought-out experience and their willingness to incorporate user feedback. Now, I'm off to figure out the answer to 19 across, muffin morsel, three letters. One more article from Access World Magazine from the American Foundation for the Blind. Vintage Game Series Part 2, the Q9 Action Game. This review was conducted and written by Jamie Pauls. Several years ago, when I was host of ACB Radio's Main Menu program, I interviewed Philip Benefall of Blast Bay Studios about a new side-scroller game entitled Q9 Action Game. In this game, an alien named Q9 has crashed his spaceship on Earth and somehow become separated from it. You must guide Q9 through a series of adventures in order to reunite him with his spacecraft. I recall spending several hours playing this title, but after a while I put it aside and I didn't think much about it again. Most recently, Hartken Consultancy included Q9 Action Game along with several other games in its Leesy product, a series of JAWS scripts that the company's founder, Brian Hartken, has developed that add an incredible amount of power to the JAWS screen reader. At the cost of £50 or $63 for the Leesy Total Package, or £35 or $43 for Leesy Advanced, the inclusion of Q9 is a deal that is hard to argue with. Hartken Consultancy owns the rights to Q9, so you will not be able to access the game outside the Leesy suite. Playing Q9. First, you can only play this game on the Windows platform. Second, although the game is basically self-voicing, the JAWS screen reader needs to be running in order for the game to work. It's not possible to play the game using another screen reader such as NVDA or Narrator. That being said, after you had launched the game, you can unload JAWS and the game will still function. Finally, there are no graphics in the game, so everything is audio-based. You will need a pair of stereo headphones to take full advantage of the excellent sounds and original orchestral score found within the game. For the game's main menu, you are able to start a new game, load your last played game, play the game in survival mode with only one life instead of multiple lives, test your speakers, view your high scores, learn game sounds, and exit. There is a register option, but I wasn't sure what the point was since I already owned the game. I wasn't brave enough to test the registration option. I didn't want to risk messing up.

my copy of the game. In Q9, our feisty little alien must traverse various worlds with multiple levels in each world. You guide him through each world using your right and left arrow keys. Right moves Q9 forward, left moves him backward. Adding the control key to either arrow key allows Q9 to run instead of walk. It's possible to press and hold an arrow key to walk or run without needing to hit the key multiple times. It's possible to change direction very quickly, thereby spinning around in the game. Pressing the up arrow key causes Q9 to jump up for a few seconds. You must then hit your left or right arrow key multiple times to make him jump. Q9 has a club to kill various attackers that get in his way. He also owns a slingshot, and he can collect rocks along the way. Finally, he has a deuce shield, which allows him to both defend himself against enemies and weaken them at the same time. A press of the spacebar activates Q9's chosen weapon. Along with extra lives, extra strength, and extra points, you can collect additional deuce shields and rocks throughout the game. These bonus items come in the form of blips that you must catch before they fall to Earth and shatter. The documentation states that there is a fourth weapon, but I have yet to complete the game and find it. Even on the easiest level, this game is delightfully difficult to play. You can switch weapons quickly in the game by either pressing number keys at the top of the keyboard or cycling among weapons with the Alt key. Hear the amount of ammunition available to your selected weapon by pressing the letter A. The letter H gives you Q9's current health, and S tells you the current game score. Find out how many lives Q9 has left with the letter L. I was amused during one round of the gameplay to learn that Q9 had 9 lives. Page up and down let you adjust the volume of the background music. P pauses and resumes gameplay, and escape ends a current game. The Learn Game Sounds option in Q9 is especially nice, as it plays the game sounds on a loop until you manually stop the playback. This lets you get a real feel for the various sounds you will encounter in gameplay. The game has 4 difficulty levels, ranging from easy to insane. I especially like the fact that even the easy level provides a true challenge. And finally, the bottom line. I had a lot of fun traveling down memory lane with my little pal Q9 as I was replaying this game. The voice acting, the sound effects, and the music are all top quality. Commands are simple, and the plot, while also simple, is engaging. I found that JAWS occasionally conflicted with game commands, therefore causing some sluggish responsiveness when playing. Setting JAWS to speech on demand helped, but I sometimes needed to either restart JAWS or the game to make things right. Using another strategy, once the game was loaded, I completely unloaded JAWS and was able to play the game with no problem. Once I exited the game, I restarted JAWS again. I have alerted Brian Hartkin to these issues, and he will take a look at them. Keep in mind that the game is several years old and no longer in active development, so those issues may simply be the price paid for playing a vintage game. Although there are mild instances of profanity, I don't believe either the language or scenes of violence are sufficient to detract most people from playing the game. I will review the latest version of Lisi in a future article, but if you have the scripts on your computer and feel like playing some of the games the suite of applications has to offer, I would definitely recommend Q9 Action Game as one of the titles you should consider. And that about wraps up this week's edition of the Blindness and Disability News Hour. This program covers the week of May 31st, 2020. My name is Bill. Thanks for joining us this week. This program, as always, is a production and presentation of Mind's Eye Radio in Belleville, Illinois. Thank you all for being here this week and for being patient with another week of a rebroadcast. We will hopefully have new material for you next week. In the meantime, be good, be safe, keep your pets hydrated. See you, bye.

0: A better way to get lithium. I'm Randy Simon, and this is Earthwise, a look at our changing environment. Lithium is driving the global energy transition, being used in the batteries that power electric cars and in the huge banks used for renewable energy storage. Demand for lithium continues to grow, with the battery supply chain from mining to recycling being projected to reach a market value of $400 billion and create 18 million new jobs. Lithium is actually not rare. However, it is highly reactive and rarely found in pure form. Instead, it is thinly dispersed in rocks, soils, and natural waters, making it expensive, time-consuming, and environmentally harmful to extract. Lithium is mostly extracted using solar evaporation, whereby the salty brine formed under deserts that contains it is pumped into sprawling ponds that bake for up to 2 years under the desert sun. The method is only feasible in dry, flat regions with vast amounts of land, such as Chile's Atacama Desert or parts of Nevada. Researchers at Columbia University have developed a new technique they call S3E, which stands for Switchable Solvent Selective Extraction. It exploits the way lithium ions interact with water molecules in a solvent system that changes its behavior based on temperature. At room temperature, the solvent pulls lithium and water from the brine. When heated, it releases the lithium along with water into a purified stream. It is much faster and environmentally much friendlier than existing lithium extraction techniques. So far, there's only been a proof-of-concept study, but results so far indicate that S3E may offer an alternative to both evaporation ponds and hard rock mining. The world is demanding more and more lithium, and this may represent a better way to get it. Earthwise is a production of WAMC. 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
1: 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Listener discretion is advised. A slight chance of rain in the early evening, otherwise partly cloudy with a low of 55. Clouds tomorrow with periods of rain later in the day, a high of 71. Cloudy and 69 on Thursday. 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

0: You are listening to WKAR Radio Reading Service. This is Chris and Barb with the reading of the Detroit News and Free Press. For the next half hour, I will be reading the Michigan News and Detroit Area News. Oil prices fall with news of deal, boosting hope gas prices will too. Frank Witzel, Detroit Free Press. A day after officials from the United States and Iran said they reached an agreement to reopen the Strait of Hormuz, a waterway through which a fifth of the world's oil passes, the average gasoline price in the state was $4.18 a gallon. That's a penny less on Monday, June 15th, than it was the day before, although still slightly higher than a week ago, according to AAA, which tracks prices at thousands of stations across the state. Diesel was $5.56 a gallon, down from $5.69 a week ago. The national average for gasoline was lower at $4.07 a gallon, according to AAA, and GasBuddy, which also tracks prices, put it even lower at $3.99 a gallon for the first time since mid-April. Negotiations with Iran are ongoing, but many characterize the agreement, or what is now being called a Memorandum of Understanding, as a breakthrough. It is set to be signed on Friday in Switzerland. The deal with the Islamic Republic of Iran is now complete, President Donald Trump announced on Sunday, adding, "I hereby fully authorize the toll-free opening of the Strait of Hormuz and simultaneously herewith authorize the immediate removal of the United States naval blockade." Trump also urged ships of the world to start their engines and declared, "Let the oil flow." Oil prices fall, deal details to come. The news of a deal quickly prompted crude oil prices to fall, and by early Monday they were trading in the low 80s a barrel. The price of oil is significant because it largely determines the price of gasoline, which, analysts say, tends to fall more slowly than they rise. Details of the international deal, news outlets reported, were not disclosed. The decline came as oil prices moved sharply lower in reaction to news of a potential deal between the United States and Iran, said Patrick Dahan, head of petroleum analysis at GasBuddy. The real test now shifts to the Strait of Hormuz, where any reopening and resumption of normal oil flows would be the clearest signal that this relief is durable. At the same time, while gas prices in Michigan were, on average, less than they were on Sunday, they were up slightly from a week ago, which AAA spokeswoman Adrienne Woodland called a reminder that fuel prices remain volatile and can shift quickly. Michigan motorists are paying about $63 for a full 15-gallon tank of gasoline. Throughout Michigan, the highest averages on Sunday by community were in Ann Arbor, $4.27 a gallon, Metro Detroit, $4.25, and Benton Harbor, $4.20. And the least in Marquette, $4, Traverse City, $4.06, and Grand Rapids, $4.06. Questions about Lebanon's state regulations. There are questions about Israel, which continued to strike Lebanon, an action that was criticized by Iran and Trump. The president said on social media that Israel's attack on Beirut should not have happened and all sides should stand down. Lebanon has been a sticking point in talks with Israel and Hezbollah trading salvos. Gas prices took off when the U.S. and Israel launched a joint attack on Iran in February 28th. The war sent oil prices skyrocketing and caused a global energy crisis. It is unclear how long it will take for prices to come down to what they were. Near term, the market focus has been on how quickly tankers trapped in the Gulf can move out. Giovanni Stavnovo, a UBS commodities analyst, said. On land, inventories should continue to fall as a result of reduced flows out of the Gulf since February, eventually providing a floor to prices. At the same time, as negotiations progress, states will also have to decide how to handle temporary halts to environmental regulations and taxes that reduce the prices. Michigan suspended the requirement for lower vapor pressure gasoline in 8 southeast counties. Michigan's swamps are disappearing. Don't belittle the loss, experts say. Carol Thompson, the Detroit News, Shelby Township. The cyclists whizzing along the trails at Shelby Township's River Bends Park didn't seem to appreciate the treasure in their midst. A few meters past the tree line was one of Metro Detroit's remaining swamps, rich in muck, moisture, and bugs, a glorious example of the wetland ecosystem in decline in the sprawling landscape of southeast Michigan. Bridget Wheelock, a Central Michigan University wetland technician, and undergraduate students Jenny McGill and Lindsay Ward knelt in the swampy wetland on a recent June day as part of a long-running CMU project to track wetland health along the Great Lakes coastlines and in Michigan. They leaned over three piles of muck on a meticulous search for insects, shellfish, or whatever else lived there. Wheelock tweezed a fingernail clam, small enough to fit only an infant's hand, from the pile on the plastic tray before her. The tiny clam would help her understand the health of the swamp it came from. "We are looking to see how healthy these wetlands are," Wheelock said. "We do that by collecting bugs and water samples. We take some of it back to CMU with us to do analysis, and we do some measurements here, like temperature and how acidic the water is and other measurements. That will tell us the condition, how healthy the water is." Michigan has lost roughly half of its historic wetlands, said Don Uzarski, a CMU biology professor who leads the regional Great Lakes Coastal Wetland Monitoring Program. More than half of the wetlands have been drained or were lost swamps. Michigan's swamps are disappearing. They are the driest and most upland form of wetland, which makes them easiest to drain for farmland or fill to develop into gas stations or homes, Uzarski said. But because they have specific characteristics, like having both wet and dry periods of the year, they are almost impossible to rebuild. A swamp is very, very high in organics and rich in nutrients, so it's easy to convert to agriculture, Uzarski said. If industry has to be on the water, that's the easiest place to develop, and people want to live on the water, they're going to develop that swamp area and build it up because it's already high ground. You lose that portion early. Swamps are a key wetland that offers all kinds of protection. Swamps are the driest form of wetland if along a shoreline. They are the farthest from a lake or stream. They are sometimes wet and sometimes dry and are home to water-tolerant plants such as jewelweed, buttonbrush, cedar trees, or red maple trees. Like other wetlands, swamps store water, which helps to prevent floods like the kind that have hit Detroit and southeast Michigan in recent summers. They act as a first barrier against pollutants like oil or manure that may run off farm fields and roads, Wetlock said. There's more to this article, but we're going to move on at this time. Two men drown in Lake Michigan near Pigeon Lake Channel. Mitchell Boatman, The Holland Sentinel. Two men fatally drowned after unsuccessful water rescue efforts on Lake Michigan in Port Sheldon Township on June 13th. The Ottawa County Sheriff's Office responded to the water emergency near the south pier of the Pigeon Lake Channel around 1:13 p.m., according to a release. Witnesses reported two individuals struggling in the water near the pier. Bystanders attempted rescue efforts but were unsuccessful. Responding agencies were able to remove the individuals from the water and life-saving measures were attempted immediately, but both men died at the scene. The victims were 24 and 26 and respectively from Warrenville, Illinois and Ada, Michigan. The release did not indicate whether the men were known to each other. According to reporting from Wood TV 8, the man from Ada was Jalene Schaefer, a graduate of North Point Christian High School, who went on to play football at Wheaton College, which is roughly 8 miles northeast of Warrenville, Illinois. The Great Lakes Surf Rescue Project previously indicated 18 fatal drownings in the Great Lakes in 2026, including 8 in Lake Michigan. Is Allegiant cutting Michigan flights? See details. Jenna Prezzosini, USA Today Network. Allegiant Airline customers will have fewer options from Michigan this summer, according to an aviation industry report and the company's website. The budget airline is cutting 61 flight routes nationwide starting in July 2026, including several into or from Michigan airports, according to Simply Flying, an aviation news outlet. The company's website shows flight reductions starting in July as well. The change means Michigan will lose flight routes between Newark Liberty International Airport and Flint Bishop International Airport, Flint Bishop International Airport and Destin-Fort Worth, Walton, Florida, Beach Airport, Fort Lauderdale, Hollywood, Florida International Airport and Traverse City, Cherry Capital Airport and Grand Rapids, Gerald R. Ford International Airport and Los Angeles International Airport. Allegiant's website shows some Flint and Traverse City flights resuming after September. Here's what to know about Allegiant's flight changes in Michigan. Which Allegiant flights in Michigan are being cut? As Allegiant makes nationwide flight cuts, these Michigan routes are included according to Simple Flying. EWR to FNT flights between Newark Liberty International Airport and Flint Bishop International Airport. FNT to VPS. Flights between Flint Bishop International Airport and Destin Fort Walton Beach Airport. FLL-TVC. Flights between Fort Lauderdale Hollywood International Airport and Traverse City Cherry Capital Airport. GRR-LAX. Flights between Grand Rapids Gerald R. Ford International Airport and Los Angeles International Airport. Which Michigan airports does Allegiant fly out of? The following Michigan airports offer flights with Allegiant: Cherry Capital Airport in Traverse City, Flint Bishop International Airport in Flint, Gerald R. Ford International Airport in Grand Rapids. What is Allegiant Air? Allegiant Air is a budget airline based in Las Vegas, flying within the U.S. and in Canada and Mexico per its website. Missing White River kayaker found safe, police say. Jalene Williams, USA Today Network. Michigan State Police say a kayaker who went missing on White River northeast of Montague in Whitehall on Sunday, June 14th, has been located safe after a three-day search. The man, Justin Wolfish, 44, entered the river in a kayak at Cisco Bayou around 1:30 p.m. on Sunday with a friend, but did not arrive with his friend at the end point of their trip. Wolfis was located safe near Pines Point, officials announced on Tuesday, June 16. He is currently being medically evacuated, officials say. Wolfis and his friend were traveling downstream toward the Happy Mohawk Canoe Livery near Diamond Point when they were separated early in the 3 to 4 hour trip, police said. The friend, police said, waited several hours for Wolfis to arrive after reaching Diamond Point around 7 p.m. The Michigan State Police would like to thank Blue Lake Township Fire Department, Hesperia Fire Department, and the Michigan Department of Natural Resources, MSP Aviation, MSP K-9, partnering agencies, volunteers, and members of the public who assisted in the search effort and shared information. FBI warns Microsoft 365 users of phishing scam. How to stay safe? Sarah Moore, the USA Today Network. Michigan residents using Microsoft 365 for work, including apps like Outlook, Teams, or OneDrive, are at risk for a phishing scam called Kaylee 365, which the FBI has been investigating since April. On May 21st, the Federal Bureau of Investigation issued a public service announcement to warn U.S. residents of an emerging phishing scam targeting Microsoft 236 users. The scam, noted as the Kayla 365 phishing kit, was first seen in April and sent to users via email. The scam goes like this. Attackers send an email faking as a trusted cloud productivity or document sharing service, the FBI said. The email contains a device code with instructions asking users to visit a real Microsoft verification page to enter the code. After users enter the code, attackers obtain OAuth access and refresh tokens, which allows them access to the Microsoft 365 account without passwords or any authentication. Kayla 365 lowers the barrier of entry, providing less technical attackers access to AI-generated phishing lures, automated campaign templates, real-time targeted individual entity tracking dashboards, and OAuth token capture capabilities, FBI officials said in the PSA. According to a June 15th The Hill article, a Microsoft spokesperson advised users to follow the FBI's guidance, noting that the company's Digital Crimes Unit has disrupted similar cybercrime tools that attempted to steal users' passwords and data, including Raccoon0365 and do-it-yourself phishing scams. There's more to this article, but we're going to move on to Detroit area news at this time. Here's how Detroit's Bard Chen did at the James Beard Awards. Melody Bettines, The Detroit News. Michigan had only one horse in the race at the James Beard Restaurant and Chef Awards this year. Of the six Michigan businesses or groups of chefs named as semifinalists for the prestigious awards in January, only Bard Chen in the Siren Hotel moved on to a final nomination. The small and very cool wine bar was nominated for a James Beard Award in the national category of Best New Bar. Nick Aron's very tiny wine-centric bar that serves square pizza, ice cream, and sometimes burgers was up against four other new bars from across the country. They include Bar Please in Boise, Idaho, Clemente Bar in New York City, Later By in Oklahoma City, Oklahoma, and Loma in Providence, Rhode Island. It was Loma, a classic cocktail bar that pays homage to Latin American culture, that took home the James Beard Medal on Monday night ceremony in Chicago. It's been an exciting year for Chen. Along with the Beard nomination, it made the Detroit News list of Best New Detroit Bars of 2025 in December. It was named by the Detroit Free Press as one of the year's top new restaurants in February. This is the second year that Michigan's hospitality industry came home from the James Beard Restaurant and Chef Awards empty-handed. In 2025, when the list of semifinalists was whittled down to final nominees, only one Michigan-based finalist remained, chefs Jennifer Blakesley and Eric Patterson of the 26-seat Cook's House in Traverse City in the category of Best Chef, Great Lakes. In 2024, Clausen Sushi chef Hamachi Sato of Sozi Restaurant won the James Beard Award for Best Chef, Great Lakes. His win was the first time a sushi restaurant had taken this category and also marked the first time a Clausen business had won any James Beard Award. It was also the first time a Michigan chef triumphed in this category since 2011. Sato closed Sozi suddenly in April 2025 and moved back to the Pacific Northwest. In 2022, Chef Warda Borgata of Midtown's Warda Pasteria took home the medal for Outstanding Pastry Chef. Her win marked the state's first and only James Beard win in a national category. Other James Beard Award winners from Michigan include Chef Alex Young, Best Chef Great Lakes 2011, Chef Takesai Yagamashi, Best Chef Midwest 2003, and Chef Jimmy Schmidt, Best Chef Midwest 1993. The James Beard Restaurant and Chef Awards are selected from a pool of submissions at the end of the year. A list of semifinalists is revealed in January, with the final pool of nominees announced a few weeks later. The awards are determined by a panel of anonymous judges made up of chefs, journalists, and other professionals related to the food industry. Chef Reeled releases 100-plus page report on Detroiters' quality of life issues. Dana Afnia, Detroit Free Press. At the beginning of the year, Detroit Mayor Mary Sheffield asked residents to weigh in on their top quality of life concerns in the city, and now 6 months later, she is releasing their feedback. More than 8,000 residents responded to the Rise Higher Detroit survey, representing 39 of the city's 46 zip codes, on boosting neighborhoods, reliable public transit and infrastructure, job opportunities and training, mental health resources, and government services. We said from the beginning that this administration would govern alongside the people of Detroit, and this framework is proof of that commitment, Sheffield said in a statement on Monday, June 15th. We reach people all over the city, listened to what they said they needed and most, and turned those voices into a framework for action. This framework reflects the lived experiences, priorities, and vision of the people who call the city home, and it will help guide the work ahead as we continue building a Detroit that rises higher for everyone. Detroit Action Eastside Community Network and M.I. Potter helped with door-to-door canvassing at grocery stores, recreation centers, gas stations, churches, and other community spaces. The survey was accessible digitally and on paper in English, Spanish, Arabic, Bengali, and French. The data that came out is a critical asset for us moving forward. It will help us shift the narrative about who we are as people. It will act as an essential guide that informs every policy and budget decision. It will help us figure out what we need to do better in order to help move the city forward, said Donna Givens Davidson, president and CEO of Eastside Community Network. There's more of this article, but we're going to move on. More grocery stores protecting immigrants among Detroiters' concerns survey. Luis Aguilar, The Detroit News. Detroit. Attracting more grocery stores, boosting access to better paying jobs, reducing school bullying, and protecting immigrants are among Detroit's residents' top priorities, according to the recently released results of community-wide engagement effort by Mayor Mary Sheffield's office. The 116-page Rise Higher Community Framework released Monday will be posted online at the Rise Higher Detroit website, flanked by more than 100 residents and area leaders on Monday at the Mary Grove Conservancy. Sheffield pledged to make the results and residents' wants the cornerstone of her administration. This community framework will not just sit on a shelf in our office. It is a cornerstone this administration will return to again and again, Sheffield said. There's more to this article, but we're going to move on. DTE Energy gets $1.6 billion federal loan for gas upgrades in Michigan. Arpin Lobo, Detroit Free Press. The federal government is issuing a $1.6 billion loan to Detroit-based DTE Energy aimed at modernizing the utility's natural gas infrastructure in Michigan. DTE, according to a news release, will use the loan to service around 800 miles of natural gas pipeline and rebuild a compressor station where natural gas is stored. Dan Miner, DTE Communications Director, said in an email the loan will allow DTE to store more natural gas during low demand periods, allowing the company to better respond to high demand. The loan is made available through the U.S. Department of Energy's Office of Energy Dominance Financing's Title 17 loan program. Last year, President Donald Trump issued an executive order directing federal agencies to support growing the domestic energy supply, and the DOE has been aggressively issuing loans aimed at gas generation since. The DOE said the loan will result in more than $700 million in savings to DTE natural gas customers. Miner didn't immediately return an inquiry on where the pipeline servicing will take place or which compressor station will be rebuilt. The federal Title 17 loan program allows the DOE to finance projects aimed at rebuilding existing energy infrastructure. The loans are low interest and allow companies to repay them over the course of decades. DTE serves about 1.3 million Michiganders with natural gas service. The company is currently seeking to increase its natural gas rates by $236.5 million and has a case in front of the Michigan Public Service Commission. The commission is expected to rule on the case sometime before October. Firefighters extinguish blaze at vacant Detroit factory, Charles E. Ramirez, The Detroit News. Authorities extinguished a fire Monday in a vacant factory on Detroit's southwest side. The cause of the blaze is under investigation, fire officials said. Fire crews were called at about 8:30 a.m. to a location in the 1600 block of North Green Street between Callahan and Chatfield Streets. Corey McIsaac, a Detroit Fire Department spokeswoman, said firefighters arrived at the scene in about 5 minutes. She said crews were able to put out the fire and no injuries to civilians or first responders were reported. Part of the building collapsed in the fire, McIsaac said. According to a preliminary investigation, the building is nearly a block long with varying ceiling heights. Investigators also determined the structure had been recently vacated. Senior Battalion Chief Reginald Harper, who had commanded the scene for a portion of the incident, praised the firefighters who battled the fire. "The crews did an excellent job extinguishing this fire," he said. "The fact that there were no injuries is a testament to their hard work and great training." The fire emerged the week after 4 people were injured in a southwest Detroit apartment building fire. Last month, an electric bicycle's battery started a fire that damaged an Ann Arbor home's garage and required the rescue of 2 cats. Also in May, a Canton Township man died in a fire at his home. Cranbrook is getting a mastodon, and it's a mammoth project. Neil Rubin, Detroit Free Press. Elmer the Mastodon, dead for at least 10,000 years, is on the move. For his old and new homes, this is an appropriately big deal. Oakland Community College and Cranbrook Institute of Science announced Tuesday, June 16th, that the 15-foot-long skeleton will be relocated from OCC's Highland Lakes campus in Waterford to Bloomfield Hills, with the precarious process of disassembly starting the next week. "We've been really proud to have him," OCC Chancellor Peter Provenzano Jr. told the Free Press. "But after 44 years on display, it's time for Elmer to make tracks." Officially a long-term loan, Provenzano said the arrangement is the start of a partnership with Cranbrook that might include curated exhibits on OCC campuses. Cranbrook also gets an important prehistoric artifact, the second mastodon skeleton displayed in Michigan and still one of only a few, and an attraction. "From a business perspective," said Director Lucy Hayer, "Elmer will help bring audiences back to the museum because they'll be able to see something new. It's likely the last stop for Elmer in a 6-decade journey touched by eager amateurs, generosity, terrorism, COVID-19, and America's best-known brand of household glue. Officially, he's called the Grolow White Lake Mastodon in honor of the construction company that unearthed him and the eventual township where he expired all those millennia ago. Around OCC, he's mostly been Elmer, after the milky white paste slathered on to keep his bones from drying and cracking. Professional paleontologists now use specialized adhesives for that task, but given enough time, everything changes. The Highland Lakes campus, for instance, is going extinct. Finding the official fossil. On a cloudy Monday in March 1968, a crew from Grolow Brothers was working on what would become a restaurant parking lot along M59 between Elizabeth Lake and Williams Lake Roads. At an unrecorded depth beneath the surface, it exposed what would wind up being most of Elmer's skull, a left forelimb, a shoulder blade, some vertebrae, and a few ribs. Roughly 1/3, said Cranbrook curator of collections Cameron Wood, of the full creature. There's more to this article. but we have run out of time. And that will end the reading of the Michigan News and Detroit Area News from WKAR Radio Reading Service. Here is Barb with international and national news and sports.
1: Thanks, Chris. Ukrainian drone strike halts operations at Moscow oil refinery, sources say. A Ukrainian drone attack started a fire at the refinery that is the largest fuel supplier to the Moscow region on Tuesday, and two industry sources told Reuters that it had halted operations. The sources said the strike on Gazprom Neft's refinery in southeast Moscow damaged a primary refining facility that accounts for 53% of the plant's capacity. A second unit is expected to resume operations soon, they said, speaking on condition of anonymity. Witness footage verified by Reuters showed a fierce blaze and dense black smoke rising from the refinery after the attack. Local emergency services later said the fire had been put out and had not affected operations, information that was contradicted by the sources who spoke on condition of anonymity. Moscow Mayor Sergei Sobyanin said a facility at the site had been damaged without giving further details. In a separate development highlighting the pain that Ukrainian drone strikes are inflicting, Russian oil producer Tafneft announced nationwide caps on purchases at its fuel stations following an attack on its refinery in Tatarstan last week. Seeking to hit a major source of Russia's war funds, Ukrainians' attacks on refineries have doubled since the start of 2026, leading to full or partial shutdowns of oil processing and a decline in gasoline, diesel, and jet fuel output, according to official data, social media, and Reuters calculations. The strategy is increasingly straining Russia's domestic fuel market. A growing number of regions have reported localized supply issues. The Energy Ministry sought on Monday to reassure farmers that enough fuel would be available for the critical summer season when they need it for harvesting. And there is more to this story, but I need to move on to the next news story. Scientists identify 64,000 square miles of coral reef capable of surviving climate crisis. Scientists have identified nearly 166,000 square kilometers, which is 64,000 square miles, of coral reefs that are capable of surviving and recovering from climate change, three times more than previously estimated, research showed on Tuesday. The world's coral reefs, which sustain a quarter of all marine life, have come under severe stress as a result of violent tropical storms, pollution, and mass bleaching events caused by soaring ocean temperatures, with some scientists warning that they are facing irreversible decline. Excuse me. But an analysis of 45,000 coral surveys, together with decades of climate and ocean data, has identified climate-resilient reefs across 71 countries and 100 territories, including in parts of the Caribbean and the Pacific and Atlantic Oceans that have not previously been recognized. Coral reefs are often framed as ecosystems beyond saving, said Emily Darling, director of coral conservation at the Wildlife Conservation Society and one of the report's authors. This research shows otherwise. We know where the hope is, and what we need now is political will. Countries are currently drawing up action plans aimed at bringing 30% of their land and marine environments under formal protection by the end of the decade, a target known as 30 by 30. And the new research will enable governments to consider the location of coral reefs in their planning. Only 28% of the reefs currently fall within protected and conserved areas, so the opportunity is clear and so is the urgency, especially as we face an upcoming Super El Nino event, Darlene said at a briefing. Stacy Jupiter, co-author and executive director of the WCS's Global Marine Program, said the data could give governments the information required to decide where limited funds are deployed and give the more resilient reefs the best possible chance of surviving. In certain cases, where reefs are below certain benchmarks for ecosystem function, it may be a case of triage, where we may need to leave those places, she said. Excuse me, let me get a drink of water here. Okay, hopefully that'll be better. Moving on to the next news story. Records reveal $300 million estimate for Trump's ballroom project, with half from past taxpayers. 5 months after the demolition of the White House's East Wing, President Donald Trump claimed that the project to construct a massive ballroom and a bunker in its place would cost up to $400 million and that private donors would pay for all of it. This is taxpayer-free. We have no taxpayer putting up 10 cents, Trump told reporters in the Oval Office on March 31st, describing the project as including bomb shelters and major medical facilities. But a detailed project summary prepared for the White House by the contractor more than 3 weeks before Trump's comments estimated the total construction cost at $600 million, with more than half coming from taxpayers, according to a copy of the contractor estimate obtained by the Washington Post. By the time Trump made his comments in March, the federal government had already approved more than a dozen payments to the contractor overseeing the work, Clark Construction, totaling tens of millions of dollars in public funds, according to a log of the contractor's invoices obtained by the Post. Since first announcing the East Wing project last July, Trump has repeatedly said that the price tag would not exceed $400 million and that private donations routed through a nonprofit would cover its entire cost. At other times, he has said that the Secret Service and the military would contribute security enhancements without elaborating on the price of those upgrades. Multiple project summaries provided to the White House by Clark Construction show that internal cost estimates have been significantly higher than administration officials have acknowledged in public comments or court filings. They also show that the work was projected to rely heavily on taxpayer dollars from the moment it was announced. The White House did not answer questions about the internal cost estimates or taxpayer funding. There's more to this story, but I need to move on to the next news story. The U.S. is using an Iranian smuggling tactic to sneak oil out of the Gulf. The United States military has overseen scores of secretive ship-to-ship oil transfers to keep Gulf energy exports flowing, using aerial and water drones as well as helicopters in an operation to guide convoys to awaiting tankers. The operation on the edge of the Strait of Hormuz employs a shuttling technique long used by Iran to skirt sanctions. Two specific locations where the oil transfers take place were identified by 11 people familiar with the operation, one off the coast of Fujairah in the United Arab Emirates and the other off Oman's port of Sohar. It started in early May, and at least 92 ships have been involved in the transfers, according to shipping data and satellite imagery reviewed by Reuters. As recently as June 11th, 17 pairs of ships could be seen carrying out simultaneous oil transfers at the two sites, according to satellite images reviewed by Reuters. An Apache helicopter downed by Iran on June 9th, sparking retaliatory bombings by the U.S., was involved in the mission, according to four sources, including a former U.S. official with knowledge of the attack. Using satellite imagery, Reuters counted six pairs of tanker ships clustered together in a small area off the port of Sohar the day the Apache was shot down. Reuters could not confirm what role the Apache played in the operation. In response to Reuters' questions, a U.S. defense official said no Central Command forces are taking part in an offshore ship-to-ship oil transfer operation. Both crew members were rescued by a drone boat, U.S. officials said. The extent of the ship-to-ship transfers, how they work, and the Apache's role in the operation have not been previously reported. The White House referred questions to CENTCOM. The Iranian government did not respond to requests for comment about the transfer operation. The two spots where these transfers take place, in the Gulf of Oman near the exit of the Strait of Hormuz, are close to the boundaries drawn by the Persian Gulf Strait Authority, a new Iranian body established to manage the Hormuz Strait. Ships that fail to comply with Iran's orders are at risk of drone and missile attack by the Islamic Revolutionary Guard Corps. And let me see here. There is more to this story, but I need to move on to the next news story. As U.S. nears 250th birthday, poll shows many Americans doubt it will last another 250 years. As the U.S. approaches its 250th birthday next month, two out of five Americans do not believe it will endure another 250 years beyond that, according to a Reuters Ipsos poll that highlighted deep divisions over how the nation views itself. The four-day poll, which concluded on Monday, comes amid the polarizing pageantry that President Donald Trump has brought to celebrations for July 4th, which will mark 250 years since the people who became known as the founding fathers of the U.S. declared their independence from Britain. Trump has put himself at the center of many of the events to mark the anniversary, including staging a White House cage match on his birthday on Sunday. On Monday, he said he would be the main attraction at a July 4th celebration in Washington that will also serve as a political rally for the Republican as his party looks to keep control of Congress in November's midterm elections. Trump has framed his presidency as a bid to save America from being destroyed by Democrats. Democratic leaders contend it is Trump who is the danger to democracy and allege he is using federal law enforcement to target political critics. Some 38% of respondents in the poll, including 40% of Democrats and 26% of Republicans, said they didn't think the U.S. will exist as a single country 250 years from now. Just 62% thought their nation would last. Trump has accused Democrats, and especially the prior presidential administration of Democrat Joe Biden, of illegally targeting his allies, including those involved in the January 6, 2021 assault on the U.S. Capitol, which was an attempt to overthrow Trump's loss in the 2020 presidential election. Republicans also point to multiple assassination attempts against Trump as evidence that the leader's opponents are bent on violence. Two-thirds of respondents, including 85% of Democrats and 50% of Republicans, said they agreed with a statement that American democracy was in danger of failing. And there is more to this story, but it's time to move on to sports now. With chaos at the top, Michigan State stuck in its own way again. Why is Michigan State University embroiled in constantly self-created controversy? It's a question I've been asked many times over many years by alumni, fans, and even those in the highest positions of power. If it was a simple answer, it would have been fixed decades ago. But you can't spell dysfunctional mess without MSU. That has been the case athletically for about 55 years, save for a 10-year period of Camelot in the 2010s. The prevailing years have been spent with infighting among university presidents and board of trustees and coaches and faculty, and that began long before anyone knew the name Larry Nassar. So I asked the same question to Tom Izzo on Monday, June 15th, in the wake of athletic director Jay Batt's departure to Kentucky, the impending departure of President Kevin Guskowitz, and amid more turmoil that has plagued the land-grant institution since John Hanna's Renaissance run as the school's leader from 1941 to 1969. Why can't MSU get out of its own way? Michigan hasn't had it so easy either. Neither has Wayne

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1: That was the running backs under Coach Tony Alford, led by the two-headed monster of Justice Haynes and Jordan Marshall. The two largely split carries and appeared in 18 combined games, both dealt with injuries at various points in the year. Yet together, they ran 271 times for 1,789 yards, which is 6.6 yards per carry, and 20 touchdowns. Haynes, who opened the year as the starter and was one of the most explosive ball carriers in college football, left in the offseason for Georgia Tech. Yet the prospect of what the room can achieve in 2026 remains unchanged. How? Well, the return of Marshall, who finished as the team's leading rusher a year ago and now enters his junior season as the expected starter, is a major factor. But not far behind him is the addition of Savion Hitter, a five-star recruit out of Mineral, Virginia, who hasn't stopped turning heads from the moment he stepped on campus. What hasn't impressed me about Savion, Kyle Whittingham said rhetorically in a recent conversation with the Free Press. He's got outstanding size, 6 feet, about 220, maybe just shy of that. Looks like an NFL running back right now coming in. He just got here in January, and he looks the part. There is more to this story, but I need to move on to the next sports story. Pistons mock draft 1.0, a mid-major star, makes sense at number 21. The 2026 NBA draft is just around the corner. The Detroit Pistons will have the number 21 overall pick in the first round on Tuesday, June 23rd, which is 8 p.m. on ABC/ESPN. It's a draft especially strong at the top, but also deep through the rest of the first round. The Pistons will look to add a contributor after the third 60-win season in franchise history and a second-round loss to the Cleveland Cavaliers in the NBA playoffs. Here's how I think the first round may shake out and who the Pistons could target. Number one, Washington Wizards, A.J. Dibansa. He is a freshman, 6'9", BYU, 25-26, averages 25.5 points, 6.8 rebounds, 3.7 assists, and 51% shooting overall. Moving on to number two, and I won't have time to read the stats for all of them, but number two is Utah Jazz, Darren Peterson, who's also a freshman. And number three, Memphis Grizzlies, Cam Boozer. And number four, Chicago Bulls, Caleb Wilson. And number five, Los Angeles Clippers, Keaton Wagler. And number six, the Brooklyn Nets, Darius Acuff Jr. And number seven, Sacramento Kings, Kingston Flemings. And number eight, Atlanta Hawks, Mikael Brown Jr. And there is more to this story, but I got to move on to the next sports story. Calvin Johnson reflects on NFL receiving record. Who can break it? Calvin Johnson has held the NFL single season receiving record for 14 years.

0: years. But the former Detroit Lions receiver thinks it's only a matter of time before someone breaks it. If they go to 18, well, should we say when they go to 18 games, Johnson said at his fourth annual celebrity golf outing Monday, June 15th at the Cardinal at St. John's. When they go to 18 games, it's no doubt about it, hands down. Johnson caught 122 passes for 1,964 yards in his historic 212 season to break a record Jerry Rice held for 17 years. Both Johnson and Rice, who had 1,848 yards receiving in 1995 with the San Francisco 49ers, played 16 game schedules, and Johnson said he expected his record to fall when a string of challengers approached it immediately after the NFL went to 17 games in 2021. Cooper Kupp had 1,947 yards with the Los Angeles Rams in 2021. Justin Jefferson went for 1,809 yards in 2022. Tyreek Hill had 1,799 yards in 2023. And Jackson Smith Njigba had 1,793 yards last season. Coop, Jefferson, Hill, and Smith Njigba rank second, sixth, seventh, and eighth on the single season receiving list, respectively. The NFL could go to an 18-game regular season under the next collective bargaining agreement. And there's more to this story, but I got to move on to the next sports story about the World Cup. Portugal 2026 World Cup schedule. Who will Ronaldo face in group stage? Cristiano Ronaldo is playing in his sixth World Cup with the Portugal national team. His rival, Lionel Messi, won his first World Cup in 2022, giving him a leg up in the greatest of all time conversation. Portugal was knocked out in the quarterfinals of that tournament. The 2026 World Cup will most likely be Ronaldo's last chance to capture the coveted trophy. The 41-year-old will be joined by his Al Nassr teammate João Félix and the Manchester City duo of Ruben Dias and Bernardo Silva. They will start their journey in Group K as they seek to be crowned the best team on the planet. En route to this World Cup, Portugal dominated in the UEFA qualifying, a 9-1 victory over Armenia that punched their ticket to the tournament, which has a record 48 teams this year. Portugal has appeared in 7 straight World Cups. Their best finish was third in their first appearance in the competition back in 1966. Here's a look at the complete schedule for Portugal during the 2026 World Cup, including how to watch each match. Cristiano Ronaldo and Portugal will play 3 scheduled games as part of Group K play to begin the 2026 World Cups. 2 teams from each group, as well as the next 8 best overall teams based on record and tiebreakers, advance to the single elimination knockout rounds. So this game 1, Portugal versus Congo DR, will be June 17th, and it's 1 p.m. Eastern time. And it's held in Houston, Texas. On TV, it'll be on Fox and Telemundo, and streaming on Fox One, Fubo, and Peacock. Game 2, Portugal versus Uzbekistan, will be June 23rd, 26 at 1 p.m. Eastern Time, also in Houston, Texas, and also on Fox Telemundo and streaming on Fox One, Fubo, and Peacock. Game 3, Portugal versus Colombia, June 27th, 7:30 p.m. Eastern Time. And that's in Miami Gardens, Florida. And also, and it'll be on Fox and Telemundo and streaming on Fox One, Fubo, and Peacock. And that'll wrap up the reading of the Detroit News and Free Press from WKAR Radio Reading Service. 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
1: 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A slight chance of rain in the early evening, otherwise partly cloudy with a low of 55. Clouds tomorrow with periods of rain later in the day, a high of 71. Cloudy and 69 on Thursday. 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

Good day. My name is Tim here at the Talking Information Center. I'll be reading from the front page of the New York Times for Tuesday, June 16th. Iran and U.S. sign a framework deal, leaving major issues for future talks. U.S. and Iranian officials said the deal included a 60-day ceasefire to pave the way for negotiations toward a final peace agreement and talks on Iran's nuclear program. By Zolan Kano-Youngs, Erica Green, Max Barak, and Laura Jakes. World leaders on Monday cautiously welcomed a new ceasefire deal and diplomatic path to ending the U.S. war with Iran as oil prices tumbled, fighting in Lebanon appeared to ease, and Iranians expressed wary relief that a conflict that has killed thousands could soon end. No text of the agreement was published by either side, and American and Iranian officials have made conflicting statements about what it contains. But it was clear that its initial phase aimed to end military attacks and allow ships to once again sail freely through the Strait of Hormuz, a vital conduit for the world's energy supplies that Iran effectively shut down after the war began. Since the U.S. and Israel started strikes in Iran on February 28th, the war has not produced the results that President Trump vowed to achieve, destroying Tehran's military capabilities, eliminating its regional proxies, abolishing its nuclear ambitions, and toppling its theocratic leadership. But returning the Strait to its pre-war status when it was open to commercial shipping could begin the process of lowering high gas prices in the U.S. that have become a political liability for Mr. Trump and Republicans heading into the midterm elections. Experts cautioned that it could take months for gas prices to fall. However, rebuilding Iran's battered economy could be a similarly long process. Word of the deal emerged as Mr. Trump traveled to France for a Group of Seven summit with other global leaders. President Emmanuel Macron of France, seated on Monday next to the American leader before the meeting in Evian-les-Bains, called the agreement a very important step toward peace and a boost for the global economy. Persian Gulf nations were optimistic that Iranian attacks on their territories would end. Oman's foreign minister, Badr al-Busaidi, called the deal a timely win for diplomacy and common sense. Prime Minister Benjamin Netanyahu